0: hates a lot of things. He hates a lot of people. I think he hates himself, and I think that's about as close to the devil as you're going to get, and that's Bob Ackermont.
1: While talking to police, Ackermont also admitted killing a friend of his, Scott George, 7 weeks earlier.
2: And what he...

0: When he gets that needle put in his arm, I'm going to be right there.
1: The forensic evidence in this case was important in securing his identity and making this case. And the forensic evidence also helped us prove the enormity of the horrible crimes that he committed.
2: Up next, a human skeleton is found in the marshlands of North Carolina.
3: The longer a body's been dead, the harder it is to determine how long it's been dead.
4: We don't know who she is. We don't know why she was killed.
2: But it tells a story all its own.
5: Whatever happened to precede death, it probably was sexual.
2: A story of anger and hatred.
3: At what point does a person realize that, you know, they're dying?
2: And a violent end.
5: Had this person remained anonymous, we would have had nowhere to go.
2: On a cold spring afternoon in 2004, Raylee Jacobs found what looked like human bones in the backyard of the home he rented in Wilmington, North Carolina.
6: It was kind of gruesome. We came across these bones. It was horrible. First, we seen her leg bones, and then we came across her skull, you know, and ribs. And, you know, then we realized, you know, it wasn't fake. It was real, you know, so it was terrible.
2: He called authorities, who moved quickly to collect the remains and any possible forensic evidence.
4: The bones that had been scattered by the animals and maybe by the tide coming in, because that was a marshland. It was a dump site, and there was a lot of garbage back there.
2: Anthropologist Dr. Midori Albert and her team of student volunteers recovered about 160 bones, or 80% of the skeleton. The victim was a Caucasian female, about 30 years old, and from the length of her femur, about 5'4" tall. The amount of decomposition indicated she'd been dead for approximately 18 months, and it was clear the woman died violently.
3: When I see injuries that were as extensive as this particular case, I'm sort of perplexed by what the victim was going through while sustaining these injuries and how long death might have occurred.
2: The woman had a broken nose, broken ribs, and had been stabbed with a sharp object numerous times in the lower abdomen.
3: It indicated to me somebody who might have been stabbing or mutilating this individual, stabbed 50 times. At what point do you just not feel any more stab wounds?
2: The lack of clothing found near the remains was also telling.
5: The nudity would indicate a certain behavior pattern. They would indicate that whatever happened to precede their death, it probably was sexual.
2: Fennell believed it was a clear sign of rage and a possible indication the killer knew the victim. He also believed the killer was familiar with the area.
5: Someone knew that they could get back there and hide this body there without being seen while they were hiding the body.
2: Because Ray Jacobs had lived in the rental home only a short time, he wasn't considered a suspect in the homicide.
6: Whoever put the bones there or done this, you know, I was afraid that they would probably come back or, you know, show up unexpectedly. And, you know, so I didn't really know what to think at the time after that.
2: The first order of business was to identify the victim, a task that wouldn't be easy. According to the Doe Network, an organization that tracks the number of unknown victims, there were 100 other cases involving unidentified victims in North Carolina alone. Investigators hoped that forensic anthropology could narrow the search.
5: Obviously, in order to do any kind of investigation, you have to start with figuring out who this person is.

0: The victim found in the North Carolina marsh had suffered a violent death. She was beaten, stabbed, and her nude body left in the marsh in the cold of winter. But who was this person?
1: Her remains were laid out in the lab, and she was somebody I saw every day. Every day I go in the lab and turn the lights on and work on another case, or we hold a class in there. I would look over at her and often wonder how long it was going to take to get any kind of confirmation.
0: Investigators had a theory that the killer was local.
2: It had to be someone who had some familiarity with that particular plot of land.
0: And if the killer was local, the victim might be as well. So investigators searched missing persons reports for Caucasian females living in a 50-mile radius who disappeared in the last 18 months. This yielded a number of possibilities, but the closest match was 31-year-old Scarlett Wood. She was unmarried and living at home so she could care for her mother, who was suffering from liver cancer. On the night she disappeared, she told her mother she was going to a party with friends.
3: It was in January, and it was cold, and I woke up with the funniest feeling. You have superstition. And I said, well, Scarlett, I got a bad feeling something's going to happen. I said, you just stay here tonight. She said, no, I'll be all right.
0: But Scarlett never returned.
4: She was always good about checking in with them, saying where she was going to be, if she was going to be home at a certain time.
0: Investigators hoped to compare Scarlett's dental records with the unknown victim, but their attempt was unsuccessful.
5: She had dental records, but they were 10 years old, and I couldn't find any dentist that kept their records that long.
0: And initially, scientists couldn't use DNA testing either.
5: They couldn't pull the DNA from the remains from the bones. Apparently, the bones are too dried out.
0: Investigators were facing the very real possibility that their victim would never be identified. Then, forensic anthropologist Dr. Midori Albert had an idea.
1: I'd been familiar with a procedure called skull photo video superposition, where you take an actual skull and you can take a photograph of a person and actually blend the two images together. And what we tend to do with that is we look for different anatomical landmarks and points of similarity.
0: Unfortunately, the University of North Carolina didn't have the facilities to perform this procedure. The hardware and software can cost as much as $35,000. So Dr. Albert did the next best thing. She asked one of her colleagues to improvise.
1: I went to Shane Baptista on campus, who is a computer guru and is very familiar with open source software, which is software that is available to anybody as a free download.
0: Baptista found a free program called GIMP, or GNU Image Manipulation Program.
6: GIMP is an unfortunate acronym, pretty much feature for feature and equivalent of Adobe Photoshop.
0: To see if it worked, he performed a forensic test on himself.
6: I sat myself down and set up a web camera on a computer and took some photographs of myself at what I tried to get to be the same orientation.
0: He superimposed his photo over a plastic skull. He separated both images into quadrants and looked for consistencies in the images. As he expected, there were none.
6: I was able to get a creepy image that showed that that wasn't my skull, which we pretty much knew.
0: Baptista moved on to the ultimate test. Pictures of Scarlett Wood were superimposed over the skull of the murder victim. The similarities were immediately apparent.
6: It kind of lined up pretty quickly, and so it was the ease of the fit got me pretty confident.
0: Free program called GIMP, or GNU Image Manipulation Program.
6: GIMP is an unfortunate acronym, pretty much feature for feature and equivalent of Adobe Photoshop.
0: To see if it worked, he performed a forensic test on himself.
6: I sat myself down and set up a web camera on a computer and took some photographs of myself at what I tried to get to be the same orientation.
0: He superimposed his photo over a plastic skull. He separated both images into quadrants and looked for consistencies in the images. As he expected, there were none.
6: I was able to get a creepy image that showed that that wasn't my skull, which we pretty much knew.
0: Baptista moved on to the ultimate test. Pictures of scarlet wood were superimposed over the skull of the murder victim. The similarities were immediately apparent.
6: It kind of lined up pretty quickly, and so it was the ease of the fit got me pretty confident at the outset that we were on the right track.
0: It seemed possible that the victim was Scarlet Wood, although investigators still weren't 100% certain. But at least they had somewhere to start.

0: With a skeleton found on private property, investigators first turned to the property owner and the residents as potential suspects. Investigators learned that there were two tenants living on the property at the time of the murder, both men in their mid to late 20s.
1: They both had some histories with the law enforcement of questionable character.
0: The landlord told police the men moved out a year and a half earlier, which would have been around the time of the murder.
1: They have left in a hurry, leaving behind furniture, clothing. There was some women's clothing left in the house, some underwear, that kind of thing.
0: Hoping for answers, police found one of the men in Hampstead, North Carolina, 28 miles away, and brought him in for questioning.
2: Everything. Did you guys have parties after the house?
3: What kind of weapons do you have?
2: Neither one of us got anything to hide.
3: Well, how do you know that?
0: The man said he knew nothing about the murder and never met Scarlett Wood. He said he and his roommate weren't getting along and they moved out of the rental property after living there only a few months.
1: Just roommates breaking up, money issues.
0: Police weren't so sure and sent a forensic team to search the house. All of the floors, walls, and ceilings were sprayed with luminol, but they showed no signs of blood.
1: After interviewing the tenants and the previous tenants, we were pretty much at a standstill.
0: Next, investigators interviewed all of Scarlett Wood's friends. And her best friend, Lynn Bollinger, said she knew where Scarlett was headed on the night she went missing. She said Scarlett spent every Friday night at a local motel where there was usually a party.
1: They were at a motel, partying and drinking beer and just having a good time. I believe it was Scarlett and three or four other people.
0: Police interviewed several individuals who attended that party. They said everyone left around 2 a.m., except Scarlett and a friend of hers, 47-year-old John Wayne Boyer.
4: John Boyer is a truck driver. He actually worked at a couple of different locations here in Wilmington.
0: Boyer no longer lived in the area. He had been interviewed by police after Scarlett disappeared.
1: They were partying and drinking. Scarlett wanted to leave. And he said he didn't want to leave, and she left.
0: Boyer said she left around 3 a.m. on foot. At the time, no one really believed Boyer's story that Scarlett would have walked home 7 miles away in freezing cold temperatures.
4: She was not equipped for the cold. It was about 17 degrees that night. I believe she had on just a pair of jeans and like a light coat.
0: But John Boyer had no criminal history, and he and Scarlett were acquaintances.
1: She used to babysit his ex-girlfriend's children, so he had a personal relationship with her.
0: Scarlett's friends, however, despised him.
5: My father had his own trucking business, so we knew about this man. He was really big. He drank a lot. And he acted fine, but there's something about him I just didn't like, I didn't trust.
0: Investigators were able to locate the minivan Boyer owned at the time of Scarlett's disappearance.
1: We ended up finding that van and doing a search on it, and we ended up finding nothing in it.
0: They also searched the hotel room where the party took place.
6: The room was examined for blood. We used the luminol to determine if there was blood.
7: Unfortunately, they had redecorated that particular hotel room, so some of the furniture was new, but there was no evidence found of any kind of bodily fluids or blood or anything like that.
0: Unsolicited, a psychic called suggesting Scarlett's body was dumped in an industrial area about a block away from the hotel.
4: Myself and my partner at the time went out to the scene, went out and looked around, kicked the bushes, that kind of thing. Didn't look at anything.
0: Again, investigators were at a standstill. They had no DNA proof that the skeleton was Scarlett Wood. They had no blood evidence to prove that there had been violence in the hotel room or in John Boyer's van. In fact, they had no evidence at all.

0: enjoyment out of life.
1: J.P. Morgan Wealth Management.
2: Using a technique called facial photo superimposition, a forensic anthropologist made a preliminary finding that the unidentified skeleton was 31-year-old Scarlett Wood. But this wasn't an identification that would hold up in court. Investigators had sent the remains to an outside forensic laboratory, hoping to get a DNA profile. But for reasons no one can quite understand, the lab was unsuccessful.
3: We would never know for sure who our victim was without the DNA. I'm not sure what that is, but they just couldn't pull the DNA from the bones. So they just advised us like almost a year and a half later that just couldn't do it, just couldn't find DNA.
4: Nothing seemed to be coming of the analysis. And after the first year passed, we were quite disturbed and very upset about it.
2: Undeterred, investigators sent the skeleton for a forensic second opinion to a private laboratory, this one in Pennsylvania. There, scientists tried drilling into a tooth and found just enough tooth pulp to generate a DNA profile.
3: Within 3 weeks, they came back with a positive identification.
2: And with more digging, Sergeant John Leonard discovered that Scarlett Wood had surgery performed on her finger just before she disappeared, and that a biopsy was performed.
3: By law, I guess medically, they have to keep these things for 7 years, I was told. I spoke to the doctor who did the operation on her, and he advised me that that I could, you know, go to the place that stored this biopsy, and I was able to get it.
2: Incredibly, DNA testing of that biopsy sample matched the DNA profile from the victim's tooth.
3: When the DNA came back and it confirmed that my victim was Scarlett Wood and that John Boy was the last person to be seen with her, we ended up going to Augusta, Georgia, and interviewing John Boyer.
2: At first, Boyer repeated what he told investigators several years earlier, that Scarlett grew impatient waiting for him to give her a ride. She decided to walk home instead and left the motel room around 3 a.m. Sergeant Leonard didn't believe it.
5: We've been talking to you since 10 o'clock this morning. All we've heard is lies.
6: Okay, John, because I have a body now, okay? So I'm going to be able to tell if you're lying to me.
7: Right.
6: Okay?
2: And with that, his story changed.
3: That's when he told me he wanted to have sex. She said okay, but he couldn't perform.
7: We had a little sex, a little bit. We tried it. She got pissed off because I couldn't keep it up with her. And she told me, well, you're just an old man.
3: She was belittling him about him not being able to perform. And he ended up pushing her.
7: She wasn't bleeding, I know that.
6: She wasn't bleeding?
7: No, she was not bleeding.
6: After you pushed her and she hit the nightstand?
7: Yeah.
2: Boyer said Scarlett hit her head accidentally against the nightstand. But Dr. Midori Albert believes it's more likely her head was pushed into the table forcibly. Prosecutors also believe Boyer broke her ribs. Since it was late, Boyer was able to carry Scarlett's body outside to his truck without attracting notice. He then took her to the marshy field near the trucking company where he worked. The evidence shows he used some sort of sharp object and repeatedly stabbed her, going so far as to mutilate her. And then he left her there.
4: I learned a lot from her skeleton, and I believe in death she made significant contributions.
2: In April of 2007, John Boyer pled guilty to a charge of second-degree murder and was sentenced to 12 years in prison. Scarlett's family still have problems accepting the enormity of the crime.
8: He never gave a true story as to what really happened. So I don't guess we'll ever really know.
9: I still don't think Miss Woods has got it in her mind her daughter's not coming home.
2: Investigators also suspect Boyer was involved in the murder of 26-year-old Rosemary Mallett, which took place about a year before Scarlett Wood was murdered.
3: When he saw the photo, He stopped everything and said, I know her. She's a prostitute. I've had sex with her. I want an attorney. So based on that utterance, he is a suspect in this homicide also.
2: But John Boyer is now behind bars because simple technology available to anyone identified the victim of his crime.
9: We'd never known that was her. If it wasn't for the forensic evidence, we'd never known.
0: I'm glad we got this guy. I was really, still am, honored to have been a part of the process and pleased with how the system can stay with it to help this unidentified person gain some justice, to give the family some peace, and to take this bad guy off the street so that, you know, he's not able to do it again.
2: Up next, a young boy is the only witness to murder, but he didn't see the man's face.
10: Whoever came there with a specific purpose to kill.
2: The killer did almost everything right.
11: The serial number on this weapon was obliterated.
2: Until he made one small mistake.
10: That masking tape was of the same color as the masking tape that was wrapped around the homemade silencer.
2: It was a crime that defied a simple explanation.
12: The goriest crime scene I've ever witnessed in my 17 years in law enforcement.
13: If they had not found the big bag of evidence, this crime may never have been solved.
2: Four-year-old Johnny Huffman was usually driven to preschool by a family member. On this morning, he ran to school wearing only his pajamas and a pair of boots. When he got to his classroom an hour late, he was covered in blood and told his teachers some horrible news about his great-grandparents.
14: I found them melting.
2: Police were immediately called to Johnny's home.
10: I ended up entering into the Myers bedroom, where I found Jack and Linda Myers lying in bed, and both were deceased as a result of gunshot wounds to their heads.
2: Apparently, the killer used some sort of silencer.
12: It was quilting material used to make quilts for baby blankets. It had masking tape on one end and some black powder on it. It was shaped in the form of a cone-shaped thing.
2: The murder weapon was a 12-gauge shotgun, and it was apparent that Jack was killed before Linda.
15: Because her injuries were not just to her head, but also to her hand, so she may have started to wake up and raise her hand because it showed an injury to the hand as well as to her face.
2: This raised the possibility that Jack Myers was the primary target. The motive didn't appear to be robbery. No money or valuables were missing.
10: There was a deposit bag in plain view in the kitchen. It was the money from the pizza business that they ran. There was a significant amount of cash in that deposit bag. Hadn't been disturbed, hadn't been taken.
2: The medical examiner estimated that the time of death was between 4 and 6 a.m. Police canvassed the area. And one of the neighbors saw a minivan in the Myers driveway as she left for work around 4:30 in the morning.
15: She wasn't familiar with either Jack or Linda having a minivan, so it struck her as very odd that a minivan would be backing out of the residence at that time of the morning.
2: The neighbor could not provide a detailed description of the van or the driver. Outside the Myers home, the phone lines had been cut, and the basement window had been removed. Investigators also found shoe impressions in the dirt. Casts were made for later analysis.
12: It was a partial print of the shoe. We did not find a complete full impression of the entire shoe, just a partial print.
2: 4-year-old Johnny was the only other person living in the house. His great-grandparents had custody because his mother was a teenager and too young to care for him. When questioned, Johnny told police he didn't hear any loud noises like gunshots during the night. Only that he found his great-grandparents in a pool of blood when he woke up.
10: He had taken a Kleenex and he tried to wipe the blood, and he reported to us that the blood was just too much and he couldn't do anything about it.
16: But Johnny was able to tell investigators one important thing. He said sometime during the night he saw a green monster in his bedroom. Did this mean that Johnny saw the killer?

0: just before dawn, an unidentified gunman broke into a farmhouse in Bradford, Ohio, and killed the owners, Jack and Linda Myers. It was clear to investigators that the double homicide had nothing to do with robbery.
1: Nobody appeared to have ransacked through drawers or closets or anything looking for anything. So it appeared to the investigators that whoever had entered the home had obviously done it because they intended to kill Jack and Linda Myers.
0: The couple had been married for 7 years and each had children from previous marriages.
2: Even though my mom met Jack at a later time in her life, that was her soulmate. That was her knight in shining armor.
0: Investigators knew that the couple ran a pizza shop, but they found no indication they had problems with business associates. However, Jack's side businesses raised concerns.
2: Jack started a car business. He would buy cars, repair them, and sell them to people. And a majority of these vehicles would be sold on payments, you know, to help people out.
0: Not surprisingly, some of these people were unable to make the payments.
3: We had learned that if people weren't paying their car payment on time, he had no problem going and seizing that vehicle, repossessing it, and taking it back.
0: The Myers also owned some rental properties and had recently evicted tenants who were behind in their rent.
3: And we had to look at that as a motive for the murder.
0: When investigators asked family members if there were any relatives who wanted to do Jack and Linda harm, they all identified the same person, Andrew Huffman.
3: Andrew Huffman is the biological father of the 4-year-old little boy that Jack and Linda have custody of. Linda and Andrew Huffman's relationship was strained from the beginning.
0: Huffman had refused to pay child support for Johnny.
2: Andrew did not like my mother. She made him very angry because she would not let him be around Johnny. It escalated to just a heated argument, and he threatened to kill her.
0: After an exhaustive search, investigators found Andrew Huffman in another state.
3: We were able to put a timeline together. He was placed at his own residence in Kentucky. Would not give him enough time to get up to Greenville, Ohio.
0: So Huffman was eliminated as a suspect. Another family member holding a grudge was Jack Myers' 25-year-old son, Greg. Greg was divorced and going through some financial difficulties. He was missing work due to some drug and alcohol problems. His house was about to be foreclosed, so he asked his father for help.
2: He didn't come out and say, "No, I'm not helping you." It's like, "Greg, stay off the drugs and alcohol. Go to work every day. Pay your bills, and you can save your house."
0: And police learned that Greg stood to inherit his father's farmhouse in the event of his death.
4: Greg Myers denied having any involvement in the murder of his father or stepmother.
0: He worked 30 miles away at a local car parts factory and punched in at 5:23 a.m.
3: We spent a considerable amount of time at his place of employment searching a number of dumpsters there, but a search of those dumpsters at that manufacturing plant revealed nothing.
0: Police obtained a warrant to search Greg's house and came up empty.
4: We were never able to locate a 12-gauge shotgun at Greg's residence. We were also looking for any 12-gauge ammunition, slugs, or that sort of thing. We never found any of those items at his residence.
0: And they also learned that Greg wore shoes 2 sizes bigger than the shoe impressions found at the crime scene. And police found no green overalls or hunting outfit like the one Johnny described seeing on the night of the murders. With no other viable suspects, police were starting to worry that the murders might never be solved.

0: $50 of free credit and your first win guaranteed.
1: The medical examiner estimated that Jack and Linda Myers were murdered sometime between 4 and 6 a.m. The prime suspect, Jack's 25-year-old son Greg, had an alibi for at least part of that time. He said he was at work 30 miles away and had a stamped timesheet to prove it.
2: He remembered specifically, I think, 5:23 a.m. He remembered the exact time he supposedly clocked in on that day. Other than that, he denied going near his father's house.
1: But Greg Myers did have a motive. He was in financial trouble, and he would inherit his father's farmhouse in the event of his death.
3: Basically, everybody's a suspect.
4: I've seen enough of this stuff that, as far as like Law and Order and stuff, court TV, the family's always the first suspect.
5: There wasn't a significant amount of cash that was going to come to Greg. It was mostly assets that he would receive, and that asset was in the form of property.
1: On a hunch, investigators and volunteers searched all known traffic routes between the crime scene and Greg's workplace.
2: Systematically, we're going to all the bridges along all the known routes. There's only so many you can take and gotten there in a reasonable amount of time.
1: It took 5 days to search the 30 miles of roads and bridges, and they had come up empty. But they still had one more place to look.
5: The suggestion was made by a deputy and a Division of Wildlife officer that there was another location that they felt might have been used, or another bridge that crossed the Stillwater River.
1: And it was there, in the shallow portion of the Stillwater River, that investigators got their first break.
2: It was a 12-gauge Winchester pump shotgun. It had masking tape around the end of the barrel.
5: That masking tape was of the same color and the same width as the masking tape that was wrapped around on the homemade silencer device left at the crime scene.
2: It also had the serial number scratched off.
5: My initial impression was we're never going to get these numbers up, and if we do, we might get one or two at best.
1: The Stillwater River Bridge was just 9 miles from the crime scene. About a half mile downstream, police discovered a black plastic bag that had floated down the river and become caught in some overhanging branches.
5: It only makes sense. If a guy was going to throw the shotgun in the river, he's also going to show the other forensic evidence in the river.
1: Inside, police found a pair of latex gloves, two spent shotgun shells, a green hunting jumpsuit, and quilting materials similar to the stuffing for the homemade silencer.
5: We also found other items of clothing, in addition to a stocking mask that appeared to have been used.
1: They also found tennis shoes, which were compared to the shoe impressions found at the crime scene.
6: Examination of the casts taken at the scene and comparison of those with the shoes revealed that they were consistent in tread design.
1: But the tennis shoes were two sizes smaller than the shoe size of their prime suspect, Greg Myers. So again, there was nothing in the bag which linked Greg Myers directly to the murders.
7: They were certainly concerned that a murderer could go free unless they did a lot of work to put the case together after that point.
1: Since the serial number on the shotgun had been ground off, investigators sent the gun to forensic scientist Timothy Doerr. He knew that scratch marks usually weren't as deep as the original engraving.
8: The serial number may only be a few thousandths of an inch, but the compressed metal goes a lot deeper into the metal.
1: To restore the serial number, Doerr applied an acid solution which only works at one level and goes no deeper.
8: It will actually eat away, and you can actually burn past the point of compression. It reacts differently between the compressed and uncompressed metal, the compressed being the serial number.
1: The acid solution removed the top surface, leaving the bottom, or compressed metal, virtually untouched.
8: Upon utilizing the restoration techniques on this shotgun, I was able to restore 5 of the 8 digits in the serial number.
1: Those restored were L3145. But there was no shotgun with those serial numbers registered to Greg Myers. Was this another dead end?

0: huge savings
1: and free shipping from our U.S. warehouses.
2: Investigators had no proof that the shotgun and clothes dumped in the Stillwater River belonged to their prime suspect, Greg Myers.
3: One of the things that we suspected was that he probably sought out a firearm through a classified ad, which also means that there's no ATF paperwork to connect Greg to the firearm.
2: On a hunch, investigators subpoenaed Greg's cell phone records and looked for any unusual numbers.
4: Detectives basically went through those records looking for individual numbers that stand out.
2: Two numbers belonged to individuals who advertised shotguns for sale in a local newspaper. One seller recalled making a sale that week.
4: Eugene Adams had advised the detective at that point that, yes, someone had called his number, came, and purchased a shotgun from him.
2: Adams told investigators that a man who identified himself as Greg Myers bought a 12-gauge Winchester shotgun. Adams identified Myers' picture from a photo lineup. Adams also had the serial number of the gun he sold to Myers. It matched the serial number of the shotgun found in the Stillwater River. But prosecutors needed to find a way to definitively tie Greg Myers to the evidence found in the garbage bag. And to do that, scientists looked once more at the pair of latex gloves. Most fingerprints are perspiration, and perspiration is 99% water.
3: I didn't hold much hope that we were going to get any fingerprints because this bag had already been in the water for several days, submerged in water. So the chance of fingerprints was very minimal.
2: But just to be sure, they used ultraviolet light both inside and out.
5: The light will basically reflect off the surface, and basically I think the light's actually absorbed by the fingerprint itself.
2: Amazingly, inside, Houston found what scientists might call an anomaly, but laymen call a miracle.
5: This is the only case I can remember I've ever had a print to come up to this quality that had been in the water for over 3, 4, or 5 days.
2: It was a partial print of an index finger, and it matched Greg Myers. It survived, most likely, because he touched skin oil first.
6: With all the planning that he tried to do to avoid leaving evidence, he ends up leaving a fingerprint inside the glove and with the right index finger, which would be his trigger finger.
2: Lastly, police canvassed gun stores in the area and found an invaluable piece of surveillance tape.
6: That videotape conclusively showed Greg Myers, while he was accompanied by his own two small children, purchasing the ammunition.
2: It was federal brand ammunition, the same used in the murders.
6: And that happened just 2 days before the crimes were committed.
2: Greg Myers was arrested and charged with 2 counts of murder. Prosecutors believe Greg bought undersized shoes, overalls to protect his clothing, and what he believed to be an untraceable shotgun. He fashioned a homemade silencer, then headed to his father's house around 4 o'clock in the morning. He staged the scene to make it look like a break-in, and left his shoe impressions, evidence he wanted police to find. According to the autopsy, he shot his father first. His stepmother woke up, raised her arm to protect herself, and he shot her too. Greg then went upstairs to check on Johnny, who must have pretended he was asleep, or else he may have been killed too. Although Johnny didn't recognize his uncle's face, he certainly remembered the green overalls. It was Greg's van that the neighbor saw leaving the house around 4:30 in the morning. On his way to work, Greg threw the shotgun into the Stillwater River. He put everything else in the garbage bag and threw that into the river as well. The next morning, tragically, 4-year-old Johnny woke to find his great-grandparents dead. Incredibly, he ran over a mile to his preschool. No one knows how he possibly found it, But he did. When he got there, he described the scene in the only way he could, by simply explaining what he saw.
0: I walked into my grandparents' room and I found them melting.
2: A jury found Greg Myers guilty of 2 counts of aggravated murder. He was sentenced to 2 life sentences with no possibility of parole. For all his careful planning, he never realized 2 things. First, that the police could raise the scratched serial number and tie the shotgun to him. And second, that he left his fingerprint inside the latex glove that tied him to everything in the garbage.

0: and why.
1: Greed and money are probably the oldest motives in the world for a murder.
0: But would he get away with it?
2: He thought he was a pretty smart guy. That was the mistakes he made.
0: Just after dusk in November of 2000, firefighters in Augusta, Georgia were dispatched to a mobile home fire on the south side of town.
2: They're tinder boxes, and you're just talking about a matter of minutes before the entire mobile home is completely engulfed.
0: It took 10 minutes for firefighters to bring the blaze under control. When they did, they found the homeowner, Edith Ann Haynes, dead in the bathroom.
2: She became overwhelmed by the smoke and the heat and was unable to, escape the fire and died inside.
0: Edith Ann Haynes, known to friends as Ann, was divorced and was on disability from her job at the Kendall Company, makers of surgical dressings. A preliminary investigation indicated the fire started in a spare bedroom used as a storage space. Officially, the cause of the blaze was ruled undetermined, but it was believed to be an electrical fire.
3: It was right at the time weather started getting a little cool, and might have been some heat on, and that might have started the fire.
0: At the autopsy, the medical examiner expected to find evidence of smoke inhalation. Instead, he found no soot or debris in her trachea, and her hyoid bone in her neck was broken, which usually indicates strangulation.
1: I've never seen a situation where a bone in a person's throat has been crushed by accident, unless there's been some traumatic car wreck or some other explanation.
0: The medical examiner also found marks on the outer part of her neck.
4: They were consistent with fingernail marks. Whatever happened before she died was very, very violent because there was obvious, there were evidence of blunt force trauma.
0: The autopsy concluded Edith Ann Haynes was dead before the fire started. But who wanted her dead and why? Ironically, until 3 days earlier, Haynes had lived in a larger house about 8 miles away.
1: She was in a financial situation where she needed to sell her house.
0: Steve Culberson, Haynes' nephew and the administrator of her estate, looked through the rubble to find her financial records.
3: I felt that there had to be more evidence there. We took everything out of the cabinets and just searched for stuff. There was no evidence of where her keys were, her wallet.
0: And her neck.
4: They were consistent with fingernail marks. Whatever happened before she died was very, very violent because there was obvious, there were evidence of blunt force trauma.
0: The autopsy concluded Edith Ann Haynes was dead before the fire started. But who wanted her dead and why? Ironically, until 3 days earlier, Haynes had lived in a larger house about 8 miles away.
1: She was in a financial situation where she needed to sell her house.
0: Steve Culberson, Haynes' nephew and the administrator of her estate, looked through the rubble to find her financial records.
3: I felt that there had to be more evidence there. We took everything out of the cabinets and just searched for stuff. There was no evidence of where her keys were, her wallet.
0: And he and the investigators found something suspicious.
2: One of those was a signed contract between Ann Haynes and a man by the name of Michael Bryant.
0: Miss Haynes sold her home to Mr. Bryant and already transferred the deed, but for some reason hadn't received the proceeds from the sale.
2: That was a Perry Mason moment. He was going to pay her a sum of $25,000.
3: She was selling her house to pay her bills off and eventually retire. That was the whole purpose behind her selling the house.

0: Guided by a shared purpose and a spirit of collaboration, Emory University students push each other to think creatively and work cooperatively, knowing that different perspectives lead to new ideas.
1: What makes Emory special is that it has very rigorous academics, but a community that is willing to support each other. People are always willing to study together and work hard together.
0: Learn more at emory.edu.
2: At first, investigators assumed the fire in Edith Ann Haynes' mobile home was accidental, most likely caused by an electrical problem. But when the medical examiner ruled Ms. Haynes' death a homicide, investigators called in Mike Lane, an expert in the field of fire investigations.
3: All I wanted him to be able to do was tell me, was this an arson, was it not an arson, and if it was, how did it start, where did it start? You know, tell me as much about the fire as you can.
2: The first thing he did was to conduct a room-by-room search, trying to determine where the fire started and how it spread.
4: If you have a large area, you can determine heat flow and directionality by cutting this wall stud in two. And when you cut it in two, looking down on the top, you can see that the fire came from this direction and flowed around this point. We have much more degradation right here than we do on this side.
2: Lane then drew a diagram of the floor plan and charted the burn patterns using an arrow to point toward the heat source.
4: Examining this pattern, it indicates the direction of fire flow. Starting at the bottom of this pattern, where we first see charring, and then at the top of this, where we see charring, if we drew a line across there, it gives us a direction from which fire started.
2: Then he looked for visible signs of an accelerant, like gasoline, which makes a fire burn faster and hotter.
4: When I pulled up the threshold, there was a slight odor, and that's why I cut it out and put it in a container. When I smell fuels that I've smelled for 40 years, I get excited because I believe they're there. But I don't allow myself to go to the point where I say it's absolute.
2: Lane put debris from the fire into airtight containers and sent them to the lab. But the larger questions facing investigators were, who wanted Edith Ann Haynes dead and why?
5: She didn't have a real big social life. She would occasionally go out with friends, maybe have a drink or two after work. When it's a murder, it's so off the wall and no real logic behind why it had to happen. Why, you know?
2: The most logical suspect was 31-year-old Michael Bryant, Haynes' co-worker at the Kendall Company. Bryant bought Ann's old home as an investment.
6: So she agreed to sell him this house where she had spent, you know, like 20 years, whatever, her whole adult life. The deal was he would pay the mortgages that was left on it, which wasn't much, and pay her $25,000 cash and help her out a little bit with her new place.
2: When questioned by police, Brian said he gave Miss Haynes a $25,000 check, and she signed over the deed to the house. But investigators found no evidence that Haynes cashed the check, and no trace of it was found in the rubble. Shockingly, Bryant was unwilling to issue another $25,000 check to Miss Haynes' estate.
5: We did have to sue him to get the $25,000. He wasn't going to pay that until we come up and did that.
2: Bryant denied having anything to do with the arson and murder, and he had a solid alibi.
3: At the time of the fire, Michael Bryant did have an alibi. He was 20 miles away at a grill with his wife. And they'd actually gone to a movie after that.
2: Bryant and his wife had the movie ticket stubs and restaurant receipts to prove it.
3: His wife verified that this was true, and there was no reason that she was not being truthful to us.
2: But something bothered investigators. One of Bryant's co-workers called him that night after the movie to tell him about the fire.
6: The call said that there was a fire at Edith's house.
7: Oh, my God. Oh, my God. Are you serious?
6: And Michael started crying.
7: How did that happen?
6: Well, thing was that the call didn't say anything about Edith being dead, only that there was a fire.
2: And that told investigators they were on the right track.

0: An autopsy revealed that Edith Ann Haynes was beaten and strangled to death before the fire started in her mobile home. To find out whether an accelerant was used to start the fire, samples were collected and sent to the laboratory. There, forensic scientist Laurel Mason took the contents of the airtight containers and prepared them for testing.
1: What I need to do is get the ignitable liquid that was used to accelerate the fire into a gas form. And I do that by heating the sample up. That gas is then collected or absorbed onto the charcoal strip.
0: A gas chromatograph mass spectrometer analyzed the samples and compared them to a database of over 750 known reference samples.
1: It is like a doctor looking at an EKG. I have to be able to visually recognize what it is that I'm looking at. The sample that was removed from the threshold was positive for gasoline.
0: Now, investigators wanted to know who was the last person inside Ann's home on the day of the fire. Interestingly, neighbors saw Michael Bryant's truck at Ann's home around 3 p.m., but the truck was gone by 5 p.m. The fire didn't start until 2 hours later.
2: Michael Bryant and his wife were in the restaurant where he went, and the movie theater was in Evans, which is a suburb above Augusta, another good 15, 20 minutes to get there. So he was, you know, at least a half hour or more away from her when the fire occurred.
0: Arson investigator Mike Lane knew from experience that there was a way that Bryant could have killed Miss Haynes, started the fire, and still have been at the movie 2 hours later.
3: Delayed ignition device is something that an arsonist would use so that they can be someplace else when the fire starts. And it may be for minutes. It could be for hours. In all actuality, it could be for days, the more sophisticated it is.
0: As for Bryant's alibi, investigators had one question. Who keeps a movie receipt?
1: It is inconceivable that someone would keep in their records one movie stub, one restaurant receipt, unless they were keeping it for a specific reason. And his reason was that he wanted to be able to establish an alibi.
0: Scott Peebles checked out Michael Bryant's background and discovered that Bryant had been married before. So he called Bryant's ex-wife.
4: We learned from her that he was fascinated with fire and would frequently dabble with pyrotechnics, so to speak.
0: She also told Peebles that the home they owned together mysteriously burned to the ground. Bryant's ex-wife said the fire resulted in a substantial insurance settlement, and even she believed her ex-husband started it.
4: Prior to the fire, he had already rented an apartment that his ex-wife did not know he had put into his name.
0: Bryant's car was also destroyed in that fire. It, too, was insured. Strangely, the car's tires were a special model and valuable. Miraculously, they survived.
1: He removed the tires from his car and placed them far enough away from the house where they wouldn't be destroyed when the house burned down.
0: Although this was certainly suspicious, it wasn't proof that Bryant had anything to do with Ann Haynes' murder.
2: And he had a lot of friends and a lot of support. You know, they just insisted that there's no way he could have done this crime because he'd never been in trouble before.
0: And investigators also discovered Bryant had firefighter training. He was on the fire brigade at the manufacturing plant where he worked.
1: His training from the fire brigade, which would have taught him how to do, you know, what a delayed ignition device was, how to set fires, how arsonists work, what to look for in an arson.
0: Throughout the investigation, Bryant had willingly answered all questions by police, but when the questioning got more intense, he stopped cooperating.
4: And at some point, he was asked to submit to a polygraph examination, which he originally agreed to do, but prior to the scheduling of that examination, he backed out.
0: So investigators had no evidence linking Bryant to the crime.
1: Got away with it once, he thought he'd get away with it again.

0: Prescribed Biologic and Crohn's Plus UC.
1: With very little evidence against Michael Bryant for the murder of Ann Haynes, investigators got a warrant to search his home. They seized his computer and analyzed his hard drive. On it was a wealth of information.
2: We were able to see that in the days prior to the scheduled polygraph that he didn't take, he was looking at websites on how to beat a polygraph. And then he didn't take the polygraph.
1: They also searched the storage spaces.
3: When I went into that attic, things just kind of got eerie from there. And basically what I saw was similar to an altar for what I would certainly think was satanic worship, with a pentagram, candles, and burned items.
1: In the garage, investigators found a coil of detonation, or fuse wire, the kind used to construct a delayed ignition device. A search of Bryant's financial record showed he was deeply in debt. He made between $80,000 and $90,000 a year, but he lived like he made twice that much.
3: This was someone who was kiting checks between different financial institutions to get by. He may have had this $200,000 home, but he was living well outside of his means and he was in over his head.
1: And with this evidence, Michael Bryant was arrested and charged with arson and murder.
2: Greed and money are probably the oldest motives in the world for a murder.
1: Michael Bryant worked with Ms. Haynes, and when she bought the mobile home and put her old house up for sale, Bryant offered to buy it as a rental property. Bryant paid off the loans on the house and had Ann sign over the deed. Then he gave Haynes a check for $25,000, the balance of the purchase price.
3: So he had written a check to Ann Haynes for $25,000, asking her to hold the check, not cash it, until he could put the funds in the account. This kept getting delayed continually by him. And on the day of the fire, she indicated that she was going to cash that check, whether he wanted to or not.
1: She may have realized that Bryant had no intention of paying her, since she had already signed the deed and didn't yet have the $25,000 he owed her. Prosecutors believe Bryant went to Haynes' mobile home on the day of the murder to ask her again to delay cashing his check for the $25,000. No one knows what took place, but the evidence shows Bryant struck her on the back of the head, strangled her to death, then dragged her body into the bathroom. He took the incriminating evidence, his $25,000 check. The evidence shows he poured gasoline on Haynes' body, down the hallway, into the living room, and to the front door. But he couldn't set the house on fire in broad daylight with his truck outside. He needed time to establish an alibi. He used fuse wire and other household items to construct some type of delayed ignition device. Then he left the scene. The evidence shows that Bryant picked up his wife and they drove to a restaurant 20 miles away for dinner. They left at 6:41, then went to a 7 o'clock movie. Around 7:30, the device Bryant set in Ann Haynes' home started the fire while he and his wife were in the movie theater surrounded by witnesses. Despite his well-laid plans, Michael made one huge mistake. While walking out of the theater, his friend called to tell him that the Haynes mobile home was destroyed in a fire. Michael reacted inappropriately. Given the fact the caller said nothing about Ann having been involved in the fire, let alone killed. The fire didn't eliminate everything. As in most arsons, it actually created more evidence than it destroyed.
3: Essentially, she's killed over $25,000.
1: In October of 2002, Michael Bryant went on trial for malice, murder, arson, and burglary.
2: In this case, it was premeditated. It was planned. It was schemed. He took the day off work, and he planned this murder.
4: It started out to be just a little small transaction deal of a person selling a house, not going through a real estate agent, you know, friends at work. It still blows my mind every time I think about it.
1: Michael Bryant was convicted and sentenced to life in prison plus 40 years.
2: This was one of the most interesting cases that I ever worked on.
4: When I heard the verdict, I was speechless. Reached over and hugged my wife and just shed a few tears. I wasn't nothing to say, but thank God. Thank God they got him.
2: Without forensics, we would have not convicted Michael Bryant. This is a man who did believe he was smarter than everybody else, and he thought he could manipulate Ann Haynes. He thought he could manipulate investigators. And he believed that he was getting away with it.
1: Up next, a married man falls victim to temptation.
5: He had made a mistake, which I am sure a lot of people can identify with.
6: She offered him a wild side that he hadn't experienced.
1: Then he vanishes without a trace.
7: He was there 1 minute and then gone the next.
1: For almost 20 years, the disappearance goes unsolved.
5: I kept that hope that maybe he would show up on my doorstep.
1: Until a tiny chip of paint tells of a terrifying ordeal.
7: It would drive me crazy to know what a murder victim goes through every time they're killed.
1: The Kennecott Copper Mine outside Salt Lake City, Utah, is known as the richest hole on Earth. And copper isn't the only valuable mineral.
8: They mine gold and silver, and they have very expensive equipment, that sort of thing. Theft is a big problem out there.
1: As a result, security is very tight.
8: You just don't go onto Kennecott Copper property without usually encountering security.
1: So when the security guard wasn't on duty in the guard shack on a winter night in 1991, it was unusual.
6: They went up and figured that he might be in the restroom, checked it out for a while. They went up and found his lunch was partly eaten. His hard hat was still there.
1: The guard, Brian Roof, was not supposed to leave the shack for any reason until the shift changed at 11 o'clock.
7: It was just a strange incident where he was there 1 minute and then gone the next, and there was no real explanation of why he was gone.
1: Snow had fallen just a few hours earlier, but there were no footprints around the shack. Brian's car was parked in a nearby lot, and there were no footprints anywhere near his car.
7: It looked like he might have just stepped outside the door and vanished, but it was in a very isolated area.
1: Inside the shack, everything was in order.
8: No sign of any foul play at all, no blood, nothing turned over or destroyed.
1: 21-year-old Brian Roof and his wife Jennifer had been married for 2.5 years and had a 15-month-old baby. Work records showed this wasn't the first time Brian went missing. Just a few weeks earlier, Brian walked off his job and ran away to Las Vegas.
5: He felt a big burden to provide for us, especially with a second baby coming. He felt that burden and he was trying to get through school, and I know that finances worried him a lot. He felt bad that we had to move in with my parents at the time.
1: Brian spent 6 days in Las Vegas. When he returned, he was a changed man, and not for the better.
5: He was very cold and distant, a side of him I'd never seen before. He was very cold, bitter about certain things, finances, things like that, and just angry.
1: As investigators searched the guard shack for clues, the phone rang. The caller said she was Brian's wife, Jennifer.
8: She was surprised when somebody else answered the phone when Brian didn't answer. They told her at that time that they were the police and they were looking for Brian. She did tell them that she'd been talking to him around 6:30. He had told her that there's another employee coming, is how he termed it, and he just had to go.
1: As soon as police got off the phone with Jennifer, the phone rang again.
7: the deputy again answered the phone call, knew it was a different female voice, and the caller told the deputy that her name was Jennifer Roof. Somebody was claiming that they were Brian's wife that really wasn't.
1: A missing man with two wives. Police knew right away it was going to be an unusual investigation.

0: Triple Threat, Tuesday night at 8.
1: Shortly after Brian Roof's disappearance from his security job, two women called his work phone asking to speak to him. Each of them identified herself as his wife. The company's caller ID system revealed one of the callers was indeed Brian's wife, Jennifer. The other was 20-year-old Christy Bradley. She was married to Dale Bradley, who was also a security guard at the Kennecott Mine and one of Brian Roof's co-workers.
2: So that's when they sent detectives over to Dale and Christy's house to find out what was going on.
1: Christy told police that she and Brian had become good friends and talked regularly on the phone.
2: Dale would have Christy bring dinner out to him. And that's how Brian and Christy met, is actually out at the job site when she would bring meals out to him.
1: When questioned about Brian's disappearance, Christy said she was home all day and hadn't seen him. Dale said he had been off from work and was running errands all day.
3: Dale Bradley said he was up at the University of Utah. When his car broke down, he called his friend, Bill Easton, who was down at a local bar here.
1: 5 days after Brian disappeared, his wife Jennifer discovered a potential clue.
4: There were credit card bills that I had never seen before. We had not applied for them together. And also a phone bill.
1: Jennifer discovered that Brian was having an affair with Christy Bradley.
4: It was a double whammy to have him missing and then to be hit with such horrifying news that everything had been shattered. My whole life had been shattered. Everything that I had dreamed and hoped for was gone.
1: Jennifer also discovered that Christy was with Brian in Las Vegas a few weeks earlier. When confronted with this information, Christy admitted the affair to both the police and her husband.
2: She told me that she thought Brian was really nice. She thought he was cute. Dale was very controlling to her, and Christy didn't like to be tied down. Christy and Brian were able to talk to each other, and that's, I think, the reason for the phone calls to the guard shack between Christy and Brian.
1: But Dale insisted he knew nothing about his wife's affair when Brian disappeared. Dale had no criminal history, but the affair gave him a motive to harm Brian, so investigators got a search warrant for his car. It was checked for blood and gunshot residue.
5: None of which we found. We didn't find anything.
1: In addition, Dale and Christy Bradley agreed to take polygraph tests, and they both passed.
4: At that point, they kind of dropped his name from the list of suspects.
1: Meanwhile, investigators pursued another potential lead. Two of Ryan's fellow security guards had been arrested for stealing from the mine.
5: They were arrested for stealing metals off of Kennecott property and pawning them in junk metal shops, or, for junk metal.
1: In fact, one of those guards was at the guard shack just minutes after Brian was reported missing.
3: Brian was one of those at the guard shack who reported some of these thefts going on.
1: But without Brian Roof's body, police had no proof he was dead. Officially, he was still a missing person.

0: huge savings
1: and free shipping from our U.S. warehouses.
2: Shortly after Brian Roof disappeared, police uncovered a theft ring run by security guards at the Kennecott Mine.
3: They were stealing anything that wasn't nailed down. They were stealing gloves, shovels, you know, just any kind of equipment that you would find around a mine.
2: Police wondered if Brian might have stumbled on a robbery in progress.
4: So a theory came up that maybe these guys were stealing metals off of the property that night. Brian had stopped them and they'd killed him to cover up the theft.
2: But none of the other security guards could be linked to Brian's disappearance.
5: He basically was completely alone up there in the mountain, and it really concerned him that it was an unsafe area, that there were no cameras, no electric gates, no security systems like they had in the other gates.
2: Weeks and then months passed with absolutely no sign of Brian Roof.
5: It was an overwhelming fear. When I would be driving to work or driving to the store, it was just a constant cloud over me of fear that somebody could just disappear and never come back.
2: Brian's wife, Jennifer, was forced to raise their little girl alone. 6 months after Brian went missing, she gave birth to another daughter.
5: I just couldn't move on. I was stuck in that realm of grief until I knew what had happened to him.
2: 1 year later, hikers discovered human remains in a camping area about 50 miles from the Kennecott Mine.
6: Well, first I just thought it was rock, and then I thought maybe it was a dead guy.
7: He still had his security outfit on, as you say, his wallet, everything intact.
8: That's him, Brian Patrick Ruff.
5: I got a phone call from the detectives, and I asked him, I said, is it Brian? And he said, yeah, it's Brian. And that's when my world fell apart.
2: Dental records confirmed the victim was Brian Roof. An autopsy showed he'd been shot 5 times in the back.
5: I thought that somehow he had gotten in the middle of something illegal and they killed him for that.
2: Search teams found 5 spent shells from a .22 caliber pistol near the body. Investigators believe Brian was shot just a few feet from where he was buried in a shallow grave.
7: The next day, they're out there working again, and one of the dogs from the canine unit recovers a boot, a black cowboy boot that was identified as Brian's work boot, that was recovered about 200 feet east of the gravesite. Never did find a second boot.
2: But so much time had passed and so much rain and snow had fallen that no other clues were found at the scene.
4: It's really frustrating. There's no other way to put it.
2: With no evidence to tie anyone to the crime, the case went cold and the years passed. Until 14 years later, when Todd Park, a cold case detective with the Salt Lake County Sheriff's Office, received a telephone call from authorities in neighboring Carbon County.
3: When that call came in, it gave me a fresh breath of air to look at another case and to really dig into it.
2: Police in Carbon County were investigating Dale Bradley on the suspicion of murdering his second wife, Crystal. Dale had been a suspect in Brian Roof's murder 14 years earlier. On a hunch, Todd Park contacted Dale's first wife, Christy, who was now living in Texas.
7: So when Detective Park contacted her 14 years after the fact, she was surprised that the case hadn't been solved because Dale told her somebody else had already been arrested for it, and she just assumed this case was done.
2: But that obviously was a lie. And Christy told police something she hadn't mentioned during the original investigation. She said the day after Brian went missing, Dale cleaned the inside of his car.
7: He had never cleaned out that trunk as long as she had known him, as long as he'd owned that Camaro.
2: Why would Dale do this? Police wondered if Brian Roof had been inside that trunk.
7: was there blood? Was he shot in the car and wrapped in a blanket and looking for, trace evidence, looking for blood in the car?
2: But after 14 years, could police find Dale Bradley's Camaro?

0: patriots.com before they're gone.
1: Fourteen years after Brian Roof's murder, investigators never lost hope they would solve the case.
2: The thing about Brian, he was a very good kid, and I think he would have been able to really make something of his life and his family if he was able to continue on in life, and that was cut short.
1: When investigators heard that their original suspect, Dale Bradley, was now a suspect in yet another murder investigation, they decided to look once again at the evidence. And this time, on Brian Roof's boot, the one they found in the mountains near his burial site, they spotted something, some kind of scuff mark on the bottom of the boot that looked like reddish-orange paint.
2: When I saw that swatch of paint, it just flashed back to me that that was the same color of paint that was on Dale Bradley's car. And I got excited and I kind of got a little bit of butterflies and I thought, I got him.
1: Forensic analyst Bill Schneck examined this paint with a stereo microscope.
3: And I noticed it was a smear. It wasn't like paint chips that were adhering to the boot. It's actually smeared into the leather of the bottom of the boot. There was tremendous force to get that paint smear onto his boot.
1: Was it the kind of force caused by trying to kick your way out of the trunk of a car, for example? Bill Schneck needed to know if the makers of Dale Bradley's Camaro had painted the inside of the trunk. Luckily, Schneck had a friend who restored old cars.
3: And he just happened to have a 75 Camaro when I was there. So we popped the trunk, and indeed they have original paint in the trunk. So that was good. That was useful.
1: Dale Bradley drove a red 1974 Camaro at the time of Brian's murder. The mission now was to find it.
2: Through a lot of investigation, we found that the car had been sold.
1: Unfortunately, 2 years after Brian's murder, the new owner sold the car for scrap metal.
4: It's just in little cubes. It's been melted down.
1: But an examination of the case file revealed a surprise. 14 years earlier, an alert detective had taken paint samples from Dale's car.
5: I just took them in, because there wasn't really much else to take.
1: Bill Schneck took paint samples from the boot and the car and placed them on slides with an immersion liquid. This eliminated any air trapped between the sample and the slide. Using a polarizing light microscope, magnified up to 1,000 times, Schneck saw the paint was a lead chromate paint.
3: And I contacted the National Institute of Science and Technology and received a paint chip known standard from the 74 Camaro.
1: Using a scanning electron microscope, Schneck now did a three-way comparison. He examined paint from the boot, from the car, and from the file sample of a 1974 Camaro. All were identical. And with this evidence, Dale Bradley was arrested and charged with Brian Roof's murder.
6: It was shocking that anybody could do something so horrific, let alone somebody that claimed to be a good friend.
1: Prosecutors believe Dale either knew or strongly suspected Brian Roof was having an affair with his wife, Christy, and was afraid she was going to leave him.
6: I think that he was so angry that Christy and Brian betrayed him that he was going to make them pay.
1: The forensic evidence suggests Dale's plan was to eliminate the person he perceived to be his competition. Since he knew Brian's hours and when there would be the least amount of traffic, he knew exactly when to strike. Dale probably forced Brian into the trunk at gunpoint. Brian tried to kick his way out of the trunk during the 30-minute drive when a piece of the paint became embedded in his boot. When Dale got to the burial spot, prosecutors say he ordered Brian to remove his boots so he couldn't run away. He then forced him over to a shallow grave, which prosecutors think he dug earlier that day. Then shot him with a .22 caliber pistol. The murder weapon was never recovered.
6: It was so typical of Dale's personality to be a coward enough to shoot somebody in the back and not face him when he was going to take his life.
1: The paint and circumstantial evidence were difficult for Dale Bradley to refute. He agreed to plead guilty to second-degree manslaughter and kidnapping and was sentenced to 40 years in prison. What Bradley didn't realize was that Brian's boot held an important piece of evidence that told a story. Dale Bradley remains a suspect in the murder of his second wife. It's ironic in a way that Brian Roof's desperate efforts in the trunk of Dale's car resulted in the capture of his own killer.
5: Just one little thing, that's all it takes. In this case, it turned out to be the paint samples, coupled with all the circumstantial evidence in this case and the physical evidence that you have. That was just the clincher in this case.
3: Well, even today, though, there's a lot of detectives that are just focusing so much on DNA, they're forgetting all the other avenues that could be approached with trace evidence, such as paint examination.
4: I hope it sends a loud message that there is forensics out there, that people who are willing to continue to look at these cases, that you're not going to get away with murder, and that that the more they try to cover up some of their tracks, the more tracks they leave.
1: Up next, three college students.

0: Before the fall semester began in 1981, Susan Shoemake moved back to the campus of Southern Illinois University at Carbondale. She was anxious to start her senior year.
1: She had just gotten a job at the radio station, and she was going to be doing some of the broadcast work.
2: Susan Shoemake, Section 3, Description, Narration, and Dialogue.
0: On August 17th, Susan left the radio station just before 6 p.m. She planned to meet her girlfriend for dinner, but she never arrived.
3: The friend who she was supposed to have supper with called her roommate, Mary. Mary did not know where she was at. Later into the night, approaching midnight, they started calling all their friends. They went to places where they thought she might have gone.
0: The next day, with still no word from Susan, the police were notified. That night, officers noticed some trampled vegetation near a dirt footpath students used to walk from one side of the campus to the other.
3: As he walked into the weeds a little deeper with a flashlight, and the weeds were quite high, it was very difficult to see, then all at once he saw Susan's body.
1: This was something that really undid us. It was obviously a horrible thing, and I immediately started crying. It was a very terrible moment for me.
0: It appeared that Susan had been beaten, strangled, and sexually assaulted. Police assumed the crime occurred just after Susan left the radio station between 6 and 6:30 p.m., which meant she was abducted and attacked in broad daylight.
4: This was in the middle of the day that this happened, and I think that was one of the more scary things to people, is that it was so random.
0: Police asked anyone who might have seen anything suspicious to come forward. They also interviewed all of Susan's friends, including her past romantic relationships.
3: There had been a few people who had attempted to date her that she had denied, so they, of course, became part of a growing suspect pool.
0: Police also had to consider whether the perpetrator was a stranger.
5: Because of the location of the murder and its accessibility to a number of dormitories, they were looking at dormitory lists and who lived in the area.
4: She was such a blameless victim. The thing that we're all afraid of is some monster coming out of nowhere and snagging someone we love or snagging ourselves. And that's what happened to Susan.
0: Then police learned of a remarkable coincidence. On the day Susan was murdered, a subcontractor working on the new campus gymnasium had employed a man who'd been a suspect in two murders. Both victims were students at the university.
6: He was within 300 or 400 yards. You got to remember, he's working on a campus where there are 8,000 or 9,000 pretty girls walking around every day.
3: The investigators of that day figured that if a woman was raped and murdered, he's the one that did it.

0: free consultation today.
1: Within days of Susan Shoemake's murder, John Paul Phillips topped the list of suspects.
2: He was known about town as kind of a hellion.
3: I met him early in his life. He was had a terrible temper. I met him when he was perhaps 15 or 16 years old in a fight. He tried to beat some kid to death with a baseball bat.
1: Phillips had been a suspect in the rape and murder of two other Southern Illinois University students 5 years earlier. 21-year-old Teresa Clark was found raped and murdered in her apartment off campus. At the time, John Paul Phillips lived in an apartment about 100 feet away.
2: We worked that case to death. We didn't have any fingerprints. DNA was way in the future. We had no witnesses. We didn't have much of anything to go on. But we felt pretty comfortable that he might be our person.
1: 1 year later, 24-year-old Kathleen McSherry was also found raped and stabbed in her apartment. Again, John Paul Phillips lived in the neighborhood.
2: Again, no DNA, no fingerprints. Well, where's John Paul now? Well, it turned out he lived just a few blocks north.
1: There had been insufficient evidence to arrest John Paul Phillips for either murder, but in Susan Shoemake's murder, police finally got a break. At Susan's autopsy, the medical examiner found two foreign hairs on her body, presumably from her killer.
4: One was a body hair, one was a pubic hair that was recovered from Susan's body.
1: Phillips willingly provided hair samples for comparison. Based on microscopic examination, Phillips' hair was not similar, so he was eliminated as a suspect. Despite the hair analysis, Susan's family was convinced that John Paul Phillips was Susan's killer.
5: And they didn't take Phillips into custody at the time. They didn't arrest him or charge him, which I didn't understand at the time, because I thought that they had enough reason to.
1: Later, Phillips committed several assaults that landed him in jail.
2: He went out to the Devil's Kitchen Lake, spotted a young lady and her boyfriend at one of the campgrounds, approached him with a gun. He went over to Carterville and kidnapped a girl, too.
1: But police finally got a break in Susan Shoemake's case. First, they found Susan's yellow backpack in the Piles Fork Creek behind the dormitories. Her wallet was missing. Friends said she usually carried about $10. And a campus worker found a small red bag with some toiletry items not far from where Susan Shoemake was murdered. Inside, police found some identification.
4: He finds a pharmaceutical bottle that has the name Daniel Willison, but it was prescribed at the Menard Correctional Center.
6: They did some checking on him and found that he was on parole, and so he became a person of interest.
1: 21-year-old Daniel Willison had recently been released from prison for a burglary conviction. He was a handyman working on campus at the time of the murder.
4: Daniel was working at the Quad Apartments, which is probably about a quarter mile away from the crime scene.
1: When questioned by police, Willison said he had an alibi for the night of Susan Shoemake's murder, that he was with a friend.
6: And the officers took him to the various locations trying to find this person with whom he spent the night, were unsuccessful.
1: Willison cooperated with police and provided hair samples. But the next day, when police went to speak with him again, he was gone. In his room, they found a torn note. Some of the pieces were in the toilet. The rest were in a trash can.
4: It read almost like a suicide note.
7: I don't know why it's always me. I know I can't handle prison again. I know everyone is better off this way.
1: Police continued to search for Willison until they examined his hair sample. Willison's hair was not consistent with the hair found on Susan's body, so he was eliminated as a suspect. The case threatened to go cold until John Paul Phillips, now in prison for rape and kidnapping, allegedly bragged about his murders to his prison cellmate, Thomas Mockaby.
4: He provides detailed information about these murders that only the killer would have known.
1: Phillips provided details about the murders of college students Kathleen McSherry and Teresa Clark, but also confessed to killing a third woman, a waitress, Joan Weatherall. But he never mentioned Susan Shoemake.
3: If he's going to brag about three, why not four?
1: Police believe that John Paul Phillips killed Susan Shoemake, too. But if they were wrong, a murderer was still at large.

0: Sunday at 8 on Discovery.
1: In November of 1986, John Paul Phillips went on trial for the murder of Joan Weatherall, one of the three murders Phillips allegedly confessed to during a conversation with his prison cellmate.
2: In fact, when we were done, the judge said, "I'm not only satisfied he did this one, but I think he put on a good enough case. I could convict him for the other two." The judge said that in open court.
1: On the day he was sentenced, Phillips addressed the court.
2: He said, "Well, I didn't kill her, but I hope she felt every bit of it." And the judge immediately sentenced him to death. Then he went off to prison on death row.
1: But before the sentence was carried out, he died in prison of a heart attack at the age of 40. Although Phillips bragged to his prison cellmate about killing three women, he never mentioned Susan Shoemake, but her family still believed he was responsible.
3: We thought that Phillips was the murderer, and he went to jail and he died in jail. So my family consequently thought, well, this is done with. It's over, he's dead.
1: Others weren't so sure. For one thing, Susan's murder was different from the others.
4: Most of his murders were under darkness, and that wasn't the situation with Susan Shoemake.
1: Lieutenant Paul Eccles was Susan's classmate in college and had kept the picture from her case file on his desk.
4: Now, you could just look at that picture. You could see that this was a happy moment, a father standing with his daughter, very proud. And knowing the story that I knew by that time that she had been murdered, it was something that always held my attention.
1: By the year 2000, almost two decades after Susan's murder, a new DNA process called PCR made it possible to test a small biological sample, where in the past, much larger samples were needed.
5: Essentially, that process is just Xeroxing DNA. So we're just copying the specific portions of DNA that we're interested in analyzing.
1: So analysts tested the small biological sample taken from Susan Shoemake's autopsy and were able to identify the DNA profile of the killer. John Paul Phillips' DNA sample was not on file, so investigators took the extraordinary step of requesting that the state exhume his body. A DNA sample was obtained from Phillips' bone marrow. It did not match the DNA from the crime scene.
4: I called and spoke with Susan's mother, and she was very disappointed. But, you know, I tried to assure her that we would continue to go forward and try to identify the suspect.
3: I was angry at the time because I felt we had closure it was done with.
1: And there was more bad news. The DNA did not match anyone in the statewide database of known criminal offenders. If the killer wasn't Phillips, or anyone who committed a felony before the DNA database was created, then who was it?
4: You know, where do we go from here? And the obvious answer is, let's dig back into the case and let's see who else was a suspect in those days. Who else can we get a DNA standard from? Let's just keep going until we run out of suspects.
1: The first person on their list was Daniel Woolison. He was originally a suspect. He was working a quarter mile away on the day of the murder. Then he ran off when police tried to question him. Police found him in Michigan, where he worked at an auto salvage yard. By this time, he was divorced with one child and did not want to talk with police.
6: Woolison told them that he had provided hair samples and fingerprints back in 1981. He was not interested in cooperating with their investigation.
1: Investigators wanted a DNA sample. Woolison refused to provide one, and the courts refused to order one, citing the lack of probable cause. Woolison's hair was on file from the original investigation, but the samples didn't contain root material. Committed a felony before the DNA database was created, then who was it?
4: You know, where do we go from here? And the obvious answer is, let's dig back into the case and let's see who else was a suspect in those days. Who else can we get a DNA standard from? Let's just keep going until we run out of suspects.
1: The first person on their list was Daniel Woolison. He was originally a suspect. He was working a quarter mile away on the day of the murder. Then he ran off when police tried to question him. Police found him in Michigan, where he worked at an auto salvage yard. By this time, he was divorced with one child and did not want to talk with police.
6: Woolison told them that he had provided hair samples and fingerprints back in 1981. He was not interested in cooperating with their investigation.
1: Investigators wanted a DNA sample. Woolison refused to provide one, and the courts refused to order one, citing the lack of probable cause. Woolison's hair was on file from the original investigation, but the samples didn't contain root material, so they couldn't be used to generate a full genetic profile. So investigators decided to try an unconventional method to get Woolison's DNA.

0: Ask your doctor about once daily Trelegy for COPD, because breathing should be beautiful all day and night.
1: It had taken a long time, almost 20 years, and Lieutenant Paul Echols was convinced he was closing in on Susan Shoemake's killer. But only DNA could prove it, and the suspect, Daniel Woolison, wasn't willing to provide it. So Michigan State Police decided they'd take his DNA in a perfectly legal manner.
2: They decide to run surveillance on him. The whole purpose was to try to get something that might have Daniel Woolison's DNA so we could either identify him or eliminate him.
1: It wasn't easy. Since Woolison worked in an auto parts salvage yard, only other employees could get close to him without arousing suspicion. Then police learned he had recently sold his car, and they knew he smoked cigarettes. So they traced the car to its new owner.
3: They asked him about the cigarette butts in the ashtray. He says, well, I don't smoke, and all my friends throw their cigarette butts out the window. So these were like when I bought the car.
1: There were more than a dozen cigarette butts. Police hoped at least one was from Daniel Woolison. They gave the evidence to DNA analyst Jennifer Andrew.
4: What I gathered from speaking with the investigator in charge, there was a homicide about 20 years ago of a college student. And, you know, me being recently out of college, it was a little bit personal for me.
1: One by one, Andrew cut open the cigarette filters, often a good source of DNA.
4: Because that's where all the saliva and skin cells would be deposited.
1: The samples were treated with a solvent that separates the DNA. A profile was generated from an unknown male. The profile was sent to Illinois for comparison with the 20-year-old genetic material left at Susan Shoemake's murder. And it matched Daniel Woolison. Naturally, Lieutenant Echols would need another DNA test to confirm the DNA results from the cigarette. Until then, Echols wanted to prevent Woolison from fleeing, so he tried a ruse. He confronted Woolison with some made-up evidence.
2: What was important for me to extract some type of information from him that would give me enough to get an arrest warrant. I gave him the story about the witness, which is not true. I tell him that there was a person that he worked with at the Quad Apartments who had stepped forward and had seen Daniel Woolison walking down a path behind Right One carrying a yellow backpack during the evening that she was murdered. And I took it just a little bit further and told him that I had a fingerprint that it was identified to him from that backpack. And then immediately, without me saying a thing, he said, you know, I only took $10 from that backpack. So I knew he was telling me the truth.
1: So Woolison was arrested, and he was forced to provide an additional DNA sample. That test left no doubt he was the source of the DNA found on Susan Shoemake. Prosecutors cannot fathom a reason for Susan Shoemake's murder. They believe Woolison saw her walking alone along the dirt path, and he decided to attack her. It was late in the day. No one heard or saw anything. He left behind his DNA, then took her yellow backpack, stole $10 from her purse, dumped it in the creek, then dropped his bag with a pharmacy prescription in it not far away.
5: It's that randomness that's so frightening. She wasn't stalked. She wasn't selected. She just happened to be in the wrong place at the wrong time.
1: Despite the evidence against him, Woolison pleaded not guilty. In March of 2006, 25 years after Susan's murder, Daniel Woolison was convicted of first-degree murder and sentenced to 40 years in prison. The university has now built a well-lighted pedestrian overpass so students no longer have to walk through the overgrown dirt path where Susan was abducted and murdered. It was named in Susan's honor.
6: My wife had made the comment. She said, you know, I wonder how much it costs to have one of these overpasses built. And I said, I'll tell you what it costs. It costs one human life.
2: That's why we do what we do. to bring justice to these families. So the families deserve a lot of credit as well. They're the people who push us along the way.
5: I went back to the site again after the trial, and I'd been beaten there by quite a few people. There were flowers and balloons. Obviously, a lot of people had felt that they needed to go to that site. It was overwhelming.
1: Up next, a well-known business owner is brutally attacked at work.
7: There was a lot of blood on the floor, on the walls, on the door.
1: Is it the work of a disgruntled employee?
8: No one trusted him. He leaves due to stress.
1: Or a robbery gone wrong.
9: I had given her $1,000 the night she was killed. That $1,000 was never found.
1: A witness comes forward with a possible motive.
10: She made me promise that if anything happened to her, I'd go immediately to the police.
1: The evidence answers some questions and raises many more.
11: It didn't look planned. It just basically probably snapped.
1: For years, George Hansen and Mary Ann Clibbery ran Zulu's Remodeling as business partners in Loves Park, Illinois. And they were quite a pair. Their homespun television commercials helped make their business a success.
12: At Al Zulu's, the Don't Move and Prove folks,
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14: Mary Ann ran the finance and business side. George ran the construction crew, the maintenance, buying the products.
1: By 2004, Mary Ann told her partner she wanted to retire.
9: Very nice person, very kind. She'd do anything for anybody. But she wanted to, start enjoying life a little bit, to get the fruits of her labor.
1: A few days before the Christmas holiday, after everyone else had left, Mary Ann stayed late to go over the books. As she was about to lock up the office to leave, she was viciously attacked. The next morning, her partner, George Hansen, and another employee found Mary Ann's body when they arrived for work.
9: I saw all the blood around Mary Ann. I've never seen a dead body before, and nothing that horrible.
1: Paramedics pronounced her dead at the scene.
15: I always went into her office to tell her to have a good day. And, of course, that's what you got back. And that's the last time I spoke to her.
16: She had substantial head injuries, and the pathologist determined that she had suffered at least 3 blows to the back of her head.
1: Crime scene technicians found some unusual clues. There was fresh blood on top of coagulated blood, which meant there were 2 separate altercations.
11: I could tell that she was hit in the hallway first, at least twice. And when she was down for a minimum of 15 minutes before he knelt on her back and beat her at least 2 more times.
17: Made you question why that person then would go back to her and beat her more.
1: Mary Ann's purse was missing, an indication the motive might have been robbery. But nothing else had been taken from the office.
15: We would expect anything of real value that individuals could carry would be missing. Nothing was missing from the business.
1: Mary Ann was a 69-year-old widow, the mother of 5 grown children.
10: I'm visually impaired. She was my eyes. She was my love. And she was my life.
1: In a search for suspects, investigators learned that the company recently fired an employee, Kevin Doyle, and his dislike for Mary Ann was well known.
15: No one trusted him, including Zulu employees. He was a former employee of Al Zulu's. He leaves due to stress, somewhat maybe of a nervous breakdown.
1: Doyle had a motive, and he still had keys to the building, making him the prime suspect.

0: Andy's House, Wednesday night at 9 on HGTV.
1: Hi, I'm Mary Ann, and this is George, and we're from Al Zullo Remodeling Specialists.
2: Al Zullo's Remodeling was an institution in Loves Park, Illinois.
3: Al Zullo Remodeling has been a part of making your house a home.
4: Mary Ann was in some of the print advertising very early on in the business, kind of doing this Vanna White thing with the kitchen cabinets.
2: And Mary Ann Clibbery was well known in the community for her generosity.
5: She would advance employees' salary out of her own pocket, not the company money.
2: Investigators were convinced Mary Ann was killed by a client or a co-worker.
6: It had to be somebody who was somewhat familiar with the layout of the business.
2: The investigation centered on a disgruntled ex-employee, Kevin Doyle.
7: He was not a reputable person. I believe that he was a lot of talk, but couldn't perform. I believe he said things that weren't accurate, and I believe that he was not to be trusted.
2: When questioned, Doyle said he was at home sick at the time of the murder. But there was no one to back up his story. Kevin Doyle had no criminal record. But the day after the murder, he did something very strange.
5: Kevin shows up and offers his assistance to the family and how he himself can keep that business afloat. We're thinking, okay, we have a suspect here. You know, you hear so often the over-cooperative witness, so to speak. Well, that was Kevin.
2: Police also learned that Mary Ann and her business partner, George Hansen, never got along.
7: And there's always a challenge between the two because their personalities are so much different. They're always in conflict.
6: She didn't realize that he was angry over the fact that Al Zullo had made her an equal partner to the business when he died.
2: George denied there were problems and said his relationship with Mary Ann was a good one.
8: When you have a business relationship, just like a marriage, you got to get along. If you don't get along, break it off. And we got along great.
2: When questioned by police, George said he had an alibi for the time of the murder.
6: He had gone to have drinks with his wife. Then he took his daughter to some driving school and had gone to a tanning salon. And I believe maybe at that point he finally went home.
2: Then, the day after the murder, there was an unexpected development. A local resident called police to report seeing a black garbage bag on top of the ice on the Rock River, which was 5 miles from the murder scene.
5: What really brought it to their attention is not too long before that, there was a baby discovered in a garbage bag.
2: The fire department used a ladder truck to lift the bag from the ice. Inside the black garbage bag was another plastic bag filled with a variety of items. A sweater, a hammer, leather gloves, and a purse containing Mary Ann Clibbery's identification.
4: I think when they found that bag, that connected everything.
2: Apparently, the killer threw the bag from the bridge, but missed the open water, and it landed on the ice instead.
9: If he looked over the bridge, he could take 2 or 3 steps and hit open water. How stupid can you be?
2: The sweater in the bag was covered in blood.
10: There was blood spatter inside the right sleeve, which goes along with the thought that at the scene that it was the right-hand person that hit her from behind.
2: Tests showed the blood was Mary Ann's. Employees recognized the sweater right away. It belonged to the original owner of the company, Al Zullo.
8: Mr. Zullo had this sweater for many, many years, and it was always in our office. Tell the people put it on too once in a while when it got cold.
2: Scientists looked for areas on the sweater that might contain skin cells.
11: I swabbed the collar of the sweater to determine the wear of the sweater.
2: Would these skin cells identify the killer?

0: Huge savings.
1: And free shipping from our U.S. warehouses.
2: Police had two suspects in the murder of Marianne Clibbery, her business partner, George Hansen, and a disgruntled employee, Kevin Doyle. Forensic testing of the bloody sweater found in the discarded plastic bag with Marianne's personal belongings found skin cells on the collar. The skin cells provided a DNA profile.
3: When I analyzed the swabbing of the collar to determine the wearer, it matched George Hansen's profile. And it didn't match anybody else's profile.
2: But that didn't prove he was the killer. The sweater belonged to the original business owner, Al Zullo, and remained in the company closet. Other employees, in addition to George Hansen, occasionally wore it.
4: I started using the sweater in the wintertime, and I would wear it. And, of course, other people put it on, too, once in a while when it got cold.
2: Then police discovered another bizarre piece of information. A forensic analysis of Marianne's coffee cup found a large amount of a prescription sleep medication. But Marianne hadn't been prescribed this medication.
5: Shortly after drinking some coffee, she became very ill. This also happened after eating salads.
6: She would fall asleep at her desk in the afternoons.
2: When police asked who had access to Marianne's food, only one name surfaced.
5: She would come in feeling fine in the mornings. George Hansen made it a point to hand deliver her her coffee.
2: Then, Marianne's boyfriend told police about a possible motive. It was something Marianne told him about shortly before her death.
7: She made me promise to her that if anything happened to her, I'd go immediately to the police with my knowledge.
5: Marianne had sent out Christmas cards to some of the clients. A couple of these clients returned those cards back to the business with notes informing them, you know, of the problems that they were suffering.
2: These clients told Marianne they weren't getting paid, but internal company records showed they had been paid. Marianne did some amateur forensic accounting and learned that her business partner, George Hansen, was stealing from the company.
6: He was collecting money from the customers, and then he was depositing money in his own account.
2: Marianne discovered that George had stolen up to $100,000.
5: He was not only taking actual monies coming in, but also he had a little side business going where he would charge supplies through the Al Zullo company and use them for his personal projects.
2: Marianne was shocked to learn the company was in danger of bankruptcy. According to her boyfriend, Marianne was going to confront Hansen on the afternoon of her murder.
5: Whenever they had a confrontation, they never did it in front of the employees. It was always behind closed doors. We do know that they had some type of a meeting that day.
2: When questioned by police, George Hansen didn't deny he was stealing money, but said Marianne was in on it too.
4: I was depositing and we were splitting the money.
2: However, Marianne's financial record showed her transactions were consistent with the amount of her salary and nothing more. Gene Sundin was outraged by Hansen's accusation.
7: I knew he was lying through his teeth. He couldn't look at me.
2: And police soon found George had another possible motive.
8: If he did kill her and got away with it, then he would collect the $150,000 in insurance policy that he's had on the other. He was probably using this as a vehicle to generate the money to buy the business.
2: Then police got another tip. On the day after Marianne's murder, a witness saw a man on the bridge over the Rock River. The evidence from Marianne's murder was found later that day on the ice beneath this bridge.
9: The person who called the police saw this truck that kept driving by the bag, kind of like looking at it or trying to get it, and thought that that was just suspicious, so called the police.
2: This truck was distinctive. It had vanity license plates that spelled out Zullo, the name of Marianne and George's business. And George was the only person in the company whose vehicle had these plates.
6: What was so fascinating is when his car was searched, they found a large fishing lure, rope, and some other objects which would lead a person to believe that he was going to actually try to fish that bag from the bridge.
2: Investigators needed to look closer at the items inside that bag to see if anything would prove Hansen was the killer.
4: I did not kill Marianne.

0: Schedule your free consultation today.
1: From the beginning, police thought Marianne Clibbery was killed by someone she worked with.
2: That certainly helps our focus, knowing that this is an inside job, and that narrows the playing field down.
1: George Hansen had a motive. Marianne could prove he was stealing from the company.
2: She informed Hansen she was, in fact, going to go to the authorities over his business practices.
1: Scientists analyzed the plastic bag, which contained the weapon used in Marianne Clibbery's murder. They put it in a sealed chamber filled with cyanoacrylate, fumes from superglue. These fumes stick to the oils in human fingerprints.
3: I processed the items with a fingerprint powder. This is just a fine black powder. The powder will adhere to the superglue developed fingerprints and make them visible.
1: They found three distinct fingerprints and one palm print. Those prints matched George Hansen. Investigators also found gloves inside the bag covered with Marianne's blood. DNA tests of skin cells left in the gloves also matched George Hansen. The DNA was proof George was wearing the sweater and the gloves as the fatal blows were struck. And investigators found the source of the prescription sleep medication found in Marianne's coffee cup.
2: We tracked down Mr. Hansen's sister, who signed a statement stating that she was sending him these pills. In return, he would give her like $25 a month.
1: George Hansen was arrested and charged with murder. Prosecutors believe the motive was financial.
4: He's going to collect some insurance money on her as a business partnership and inherit the business or buy the business out.
1: Prosecutors believe Marianne waited until all the employees left before confronting Hansen with the evidence of embezzlement.
5: While I see entries in your handwriting,
1: she estimated he stole more than $100,000 from the company. He could either pay the money back or Marianne was going to report him to police. Hansen, however, chose another option, murder. As Marianne was about to walk out through the back door, Hansen struck her in the head with a hammer. While Hansen staged the scene to look like a robbery, he discovered that Marianne wasn't dead, so he struck her again, creating more blood spatter on top of the coagulated blood, proof of two separate beatings. He put his sweater, gloves, and the hammer, along with Marianne's purse, into the bag. On his way home, he dropped the bag into the river. But it was winter time, and he missed the open water by about 5 feet, and it landed on the ice.
6: The theory was to drop the bag into the water and have it float away.
1: Later, a witness saw Hansen's car driving back and forth over the Rock River Bridge, most likely contemplating how to retrieve the bag he tried to throw into the river. Once in custody, Hansen changed his story. He denied killing Marianne, but admitted to a cover-up. He said he found Marianne's body when he first got to work, thought he'd be blamed for her murder, so he removed the items that belonged to him from the scene.
7: That's where I goofed up, really. I saw a hammer and gloves there, which were mine. I saw all the blood around Marianne. I panicked. I didn't call 911. And I picked everything up, put them in a bag, and left.
1: But the jury didn't believe it. George Hansen was convicted of first-degree murder and sentenced to 60 years in prison.
2: It took longer for the jury to pick a foreman than it did to come back with a guilty verdict.
1: What was once a prosperous enterprise ended in deception and murder. But forensic evidence and Mother Nature helped solve the mystery.
2: What are the odds of going to a river with the intent to sink a bag and have it hit solid ice, knowing that you've already cased the river out, knowing that it's wide open body of water except for a few feet on each side, and he
8: accidentally drops it in the wrong place.
9: If George wasn't so dumb, he wouldn't have found it. It would have been a lot tougher case to deal with.
10: George was banking on the fact that he had no witnesses.
6: You know, not just the blood spatter, but the fingerprints. And then, you know, the DNA off the sweater. All of those things that kind of pointed back toward George Hansen.
11: Up next, a vibrant, successful real estate professional is brutally murdered.
12: This involved the entire range of violence.
11: Even hardened professionals are troubled by what they see.
13: For there to be that much blood left at a scene, that's what we consider overkill.
11: Police find a possible witness and try hypnosis to get every detail.
12: How many times do you see a composite sketch and you're like, okay, this looks like just about every human being on the face of the planet?
13: It was a real whodunit. I hate whodunits.
11: The killer leaves behind a clue, but would it be enough?
14: People will kill for the most trivial of reasons.
11: On a hot summer day, a married couple decided to look at a sample home in the Craze Ranch housing development in McKinney, Texas. When they walked into the sample home, they couldn't find the sales associate. But they knew

0: For there to be that much blood left at a scene, that's what we consider overkill.
1: Sarah Walker was 40 years old, recently divorced, and the mother of two children.
2: I answered the phone. It was the McKinney Police Department. He said, Sarah has been assaulted and as a result has died of her injuries. And I just started screaming.
1: Sarah worked for a real estate company showing model homes to potential buyers and was very successful. She also appeared in some sales videos.
3: D.R. Horton is so proud to be in a neighborhood like this. It stands out above all the rest.
2: She was thrilling and she was exciting and full of energy. She would walk into a room and she would just light up the place. She had enough energy for, you know, four or five people.
1: Police found a bank surveillance video recorded a few hours before Sarah's murder, showing her making a deposit. In the video, she was wearing an expensive ring and watch. Neither one was found on Sarah's body.
4: The watch wasn't at her home when we searched her home. It wasn't in her car. It wasn't anywhere in her office.
0: So we started to think pretty soon that whoever had killed her had taken that ring and that watch.
4: She had it on 2 hours before she died. That helps us prove that, in fact, a robbery occurred.
1: Police also discovered that the killer most likely posed as a client.
2: She was talking to my cousin. She said, I'm sorry, I have to go. Somebody just walked in, which means there's a customer here. I'm going to go sell a house.
1: Just 30 minutes later, Sarah was dead. It was hard for investigators to imagine a crime of this magnitude in an upscale housing development.
5: Things just didn't match, really. It just struck me as the last place I would expect a crime like this to occur.
0: We had a real whodunit on our hands if it was a random attack. We were very concerned that someone who would kill Sarah in this manner was somebody who would probably not hesitate to do this again.
1: With a killer free, no one, especially McKinney police, could sleep easily.

0: Sunday at 10 on TLC.
1: As investigators analyzed the scene of Sarah Walker's murder, they quickly discovered that she was killed in the living room after a horrific struggle. It was also clear that the killer was injured too.
2: He turned the deadbolt knob and he closed the blinds, but his hand was already cut, so he left his blood in both of those places. And then at some point he dragged Sarah into the kitchen and he tried to clean up because that was his blood in the sink.
1: Investigators also found perfectly round drops of blood on the floor of the kitchen near the body.
2: That shape is indicative of blood being dripped straight down from a 90-degree angle, straight down.
1: The blood evidence provided police with the killer's DNA profile. At the autopsy, the medical examiner discovered no sign of sexual assault, but he did find something extremely unusual. Apparently, during the struggle, the killer bit the victim on the neck.
3: It almost brought this crime down to the level of savagery. I'm looking at the evidence of one animal biting this woman because she's some sort of prey for him that he's going to take and do with what he wants to.
1: In a search for suspects, investigators first looked into Sarah's personal life. They discovered that Sarah had recently been divorced from her second husband, Randy Tate.
4: There was no love lost between the Walker family and Randy Tate. Let's put it that way.
1: Randy Tate was the last known person to see Sarah alive. Sarah dropped their son off at his house earlier that morning before she went to work.
5: Bottom line is, I want him to catch whoever did this.
6: According to her family and friends, it was a divorce she did not want. She wasn't happy with it. She was hurt by it. So we knew that there were some tough feelings.
1: Randy Tate claimed he had an alibi, that he was playing golf with friends at the time of the murder.
2: He was initially very cooperative, but then started to become hesitant in our minds to cooperate when it came to DNA and that sort of thing, and seemed to be very angry.
1: But Tate did provide his DNA, and it did not match the blood DNA at the crime scene. Next, investigators checked an internet dating site that Sarah joined called MillionaireMatch.com. Sarah didn't date many men since her divorce. But when your photograph is on an internet dating site profile, there's always the risk of danger.
4: Think about it this way. If I exchange one email with a random stranger, or if I just write something like, no thanks, I'm not interested, you have a suspect right there. If you return 30 or 40 no thank yous in a week, and trust me, women get inundated with that many requests, well, you've got 40 suspects.
1: Investigators interviewed all the men Sarah spoke to from the site. Each provided a DNA sample, and all were eliminated. By this time, several weeks had passed, and the trail of Sarah's killer was turning cold. Then, unexpectedly, Nelson Villavicencio, the husband of another realtor, came forward with some new information. He said, on the morning of Sarah's murder, his wife got a call from a man who identified himself as Chan Lee. He wanted to see the model home located across the street from the home where Sarah was killed.
6: She felt a little suspicious about him and wondered if he was legitimate. And she tried to call the hotel he said he was at to find out what time he was coming. And he was not in the room that he said he was in.
1: In fact, no Chan Lee was registered at the hotel. But she still agreed to meet him.
4: Remember, when you're in the real estate business, you're in the business of making a commission. So you're going to accept all comers.
1: The realtor did take precautions.
7: My wife asked me if I was willing to come alone, and I said yes. And I did it for my reasons.
1: When they arrived, an Asian male drove up in a white Mustang.
7: He had a t-shirt, no sleeves, jeans, sneakers, very athletic. And I asked him, excuse me, sir, is your name Chan Lee? And he looked up in the sky, did not make any eye contact with me, and sort of gave me a vague look saying, like, no, but he didn't express anything.
1: The man walked quickly to his car and drove away. While Nelson and his wife waited in the town home, they saw Sarah Walker arrive for work across the street.
7: I yell at my wife, come and check this out. There's a beautiful blonde coming out of this sports car, and she's going to the model. My wife said, oh, that's Sarah. And I said, oh, Sarah's looking very good. She said, well, yeah.
1: When Nelson and his wife realized that their appointment was a no-show, they left and saw the white Mustang parked next to Sarah Walker's car. Nelson said they considered stopping by to say hello to Sarah.
7: I said, well, are we going to go visit with Sarah? And my wife said, no, we're hungry, so we left.
1: They left at approximately 1 p.m. Sarah's body was discovered 20 minutes later.
7: The possibility of we had visited Sarah and found myself and ourselves in the middle of it of something terrible. It will always be in my mind.
3: I consider Nelson's wife to be very lucky. I think there's a high likelihood that she would have been the victim that day had she not brought her husband along with her to that subdivision.
1: Police now had a possible eyewitness, but would it be enough?

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1: Real estate saleswoman Sarah Walker was robbed and murdered in the sample home of an upscale neighborhood housing development. Her friends and family reacted with disbelief.
2: The family has suffered beyond imagination.
3: I believe she deemed it to be safe. She was very, very excited about the community when she was first placed over there. My fondest memory of Sarah, she would laugh at all of my jokes, whether they were funny or whether they were stupid. She would still just laugh, and so that always made you feel good.
1: In a fortunate turn of events, a witness came forward telling police he might have seen Sarah's killer. Unfortunately, by the time he came forward, several weeks had passed, and police feared he might have forgotten some of the man's physical characteristics.
4: Nelson just had such a brief look at this person. I was hopeful, but I was actually kind of doubtful that it was going to work.
1: So police decided to try forensic hypnosis before asking Nelson any questions about the man's description.
4: The purpose of forensic hypnosis is to bring out the detailed memory from the subconscious.
1: Nelson was sent to Richard Shing, a Texas Ranger and a trained forensic hypnotist.
5: You get them relaxed, and then in that relaxed state, you bring up a date or an offense and place them back in a position to where they were, where they might recall an incident.
1: Forensic hypnosis has been used by law enforcement since the 1800s. In Texas, they've reported a 75% success rate.
6: Under hypnosis, the images in your mind, the remembrances become so much clearer that I've got a lot of faith in hypnosis.
5: The memory is already there in his mind. The memory, I'm not placing a memory in his mind. It's already there. We're just actually going back and revisiting that day and time.
1: The hypnotist wanted Nelson to think of the incident as if he were watching a movie. And then freeze frame the image of the man he saw at the model home. Nelson described the suspect as Asian, muscular, around 27 years old, 5'7" tall, with a buzz haircut. After he described each feature, he then looked through a book of photographs to choose the most similar.
4: Everyone, if you look closely, they have different shaped eyes and mouths and noses. And that book gives the witness an opportunity to flip through the pages and pick out different features that the suspect had.
1: Slowly, an image emerged of the man Nelson saw that day.
7: I was saying that with these facts and the sketch, we'll hit jackpot.
8: The composite drawing kind of brought the case back to the front burner again, because for a while we had nothing.
1: The sketch was released to the media and immediately produced results. Yet another local real estate agent said she recognized the man. She rented a home to him. And she said once he came to her home asking to use her phone. When she refused to let him inside, he grew angry.
6: He's banging on her back door, and now she's terrified. Her dog's going crazy. This guy's now in her backyard banging on her back door. So then she calls the police.
1: Police identified the man as 25-year-old Kasul Chantakaman. His parents were from Laos, but he was born in the U.S. A background check indicated he drove a white Mustang, worked as a delivery truck driver, and had a history of violence.
9: From age 15 forward, he was in jail. He assaulted a classmate severe enough to be sent to juvenile detention when he was 15. He was out on that offense for several months and then stole a car.
1: After that, he robbed and kidnapped two elderly women in North Carolina. He was released on parole just 6 months before Sarah Walker's murder.
6: He was paroled to Texas because his sister lived here, and his sister was willing to help him try to get his life back on course.
1: When he was interrogated by police, Kasul denied any involvement in Sarah Walker's murder.
10: I don't know what y'all doing, man. I'm doing something, man. I just want to... We're trying to find out the truth. What's I think he knows? What truth, man? That you were in that house and you washed your hands or you went over there and got a drink of water?
1: Kasul's left hand was covered with recently healed scars, as if he'd been in a knife fight.
6: The scars weren't lined up all along the same plane. They were kind of going every which way.
1: And police had a secret weapon. The bite mark on Sarah's body. Would it match Kasul's teeth?

0: The number one prescribed biologic in Crohn's disease.
1: Thanks to an eyewitness and forensic hypnosis, investigators now had a suspect in the murder of Sarah Walker, 25-year-old Kasul Chantakaman. Although he denied any involvement, prosecutors were convinced that he was the killer.
2: Kasul is a psychopath and a sociopath, and by that I mean that no matter where he is, he's always thinking about himself first. It's all about him. What can he get for himself? What can he do for himself and others? Others are objects to be used for his pleasure, for his needs.
1: Since the perpetrator bit the victim, Sarah Walker, investigators took photographs of Kasul's teeth and made dental impressions. The impressions were then compared to images of the bite mark.
3: What we tried to do is we tried to make it not match. We tried to rotate the models. We tried to flip them around. We tried to make it not work. And it just kept going right back to perfect match. It was as positive as I've ever been about doing a forensic dentistry case.
1: Ironically, evidence found on Kasul's cell phone indicated he had a fascination with biting.
4: He'd been fantasizing about this. He had a photograph on his cell phone of him pretending to bite his own dog.
1: Finally, Kasul's DNA profile matched the DNA of the blood found on the floor next to Sarah's body. Prosecutors believe Kasul preyed on female real estate agents because they often worked alone. On that tragic day in McKinney, Texas, the evidence shows that Kasul called his first target, asking her to meet him at the model home. But she sensed trouble and brought her husband, which frightened him away.
5: Excuse me, sir. Are you Chen Lee?
1: But Kasul didn't give up. He saw there was another model home across the street, and he saw Sarah Walker arrive for work. Prosecutors believe he went inside and tried to rob Sarah.
5: Give me that watch.
1: There was a fight. While trying to subdue her, Kasul bit her. Then he used his knife and stabbed her more than 20 times and cut himself in the process. Nelson Villavicencio and his wife were just outside while the murder occurred. Had they stopped in to say hello to Sarah, they too might have been victims. In October of 2006, Kasul was convicted of capital murder and sentenced to death.
2: People will kill for the most trivial of reasons, reasons that no rational person would ever imagine.
4: What the science did in this case is it made that defense attorney get up in his opening statement and say, my client is guilty and this was a robbery gone bad. He would not have said that if we hadn't had the physical evidence that we had in this case.
6: This case turned out to be the perfect marriage of good police work, excellent science, and prosecutorial expertise. It was the perfect blend of all three of those things coming together to where we got this case from the day Sarah was murdered until he was convicted and sentenced.

0: Up next, a wealthy businessman is killed by an intruder.
1: There's blood everywhere. 14,
2: okay, where can you tell where he was shot?
1: No.
0: Investigators find a wide-ranging conspiracy.
3: The murder had been planned out.
4: Other people not only knew about it, but had been asked to participate.
0: Friends turn on friends.
5: I didn't do anything.
6: It didn't seem to be sinking in with him how deep he was involved.
0: But to get the killer, one piece of evidence had to be identified.
4: All these high school kids had been involved, and perhaps one of them did.
0: Just after midnight, in St. Cloud, Minnesota, 17-year-old Jason McLennan returned home from a night out with a friend. He took a shower downstairs. But before he went to bed, he went up to the kitchen to get something to eat. In the foyer, near the front door, he saw his father lying on the floor, bleeding.
1: I need help. My dad's just been shot. I just came home and he's on the ground. I don't know.
2: Is he inside the house?
1: Yeah, he's on the ground.
2: Do you know who did this to him?
1: No, I just came home.
0: When paramedics arrived, they found Jason's father, 53-year-old Ken McLennan, dead at the base of the stairs. He had been shot to death. It looked like Ken McLennan came down the stairs and encountered an intruder.
4: When you come down dressed in only a bathrobe, you don't expect that someone's going to be waiting for you with a loaded rifle.
7: There was wounds to the temple, to the forehead, to the throat, the chest area, to the right hand, and one in the back as well.
0: The attack was so fast and so unexpected, McLennan had little time to react.
4: He grabbed the end of the gun. He actually reached up, and the gun actually had contact with his hand. The shot goes through the hand. There were at least 6 shots, perhaps 7, that were fired. Every single one hit Ken McLennan.
0: The killer took the time to pick up the shell casings, all except one.
6: There was one spent 22 shell casing left on the hardwood floor near the body.
0: The motive appeared to be robbery.
6: We discovered that Ken's wallet, along with some cash and identification cards, and also some foreign currency and Ken's watch, were missing from the residence.
0: Ken McLennan was a widower. As a vice president in charge of international sales of a crafts company, he often traveled and had just returned from an overseas trip.
4: He made a good living. His value was over $1 million in terms of life insurance and actual assets.
8: The McLennan family was of some wealth, and so we explored that as a motive for his murder. Who might gain from his death?
0: As the sun rose the next morning, police found some important evidence outside in the fresh snow. Some shoe impressions from the backyard leading straight to the front door. Police were convinced that these prints belonged to the killer.

0: News, Sunday at 8 on Discovery.
1: At Ken McLennan's autopsy, the medical examiner recovered seven .22 caliber slugs from his body. Those slugs were telling. They were four different kinds of ammunition, raising the possibility that there was more than one shooter. Or the killer wanted to make it look like there was more than one shooter.
2: Typically, burglars don't want to confront the homeowner or any other persons inside. It would be very uncharacteristic, in my opinion, for someone to shoot someone that many times.
1: Since the victim's 17-year-old son Jason found his father's body, investigators had no choice but to consider him a suspect.
3: We seized the clothing that Jason was wearing when we first made contact with him. That clothing had no apparent blood on it. We also conducted a gunshot residue test on Jason early that morning, and those results came back negative, that he did not have gunshot residue on his hands.
1: Another potential suspect was Ken's fiancée, a Swiss businesswoman, Alessandra Lautens.
4: She had been living with Jason and Ken during the time that they were in Florida. And the fact that she existed and the fact that she lived in their household was a subject of stress between the father and son.
1: But their wedding plans were on hold.
3: We did obtain emails from his fiancée, which indicated there was some trouble in their relationship at the time that Ken was killed.
1: Yet she was still listed as beneficiary of one of Ken's life insurance policies.
3: And that policy was valued at $100,000.
1: But Alessandra was in Switzerland at the time of the murder and was written off as a suspect. Police turned their attention to the shoe impressions found outside of the crime scene in the snow. The victim's son, Jason, said two sets of prints belonged to him and a friend. Since he wasn't allowed to smoke in the house, Jason and his friend went outside. Their shoes were sent to Sue Gross for comparison with photos from the scene.
5: I will ink the bottom of the shoe and press the clear acetate transparency against it. And then I will compare this transparency to the photograph that was submitted.
1: These transparencies confirmed the two sets of impressions on the left side of the house belonged to the teenagers. The third set of prints on the opposite side of the house were different.
3: That set of footprints led up to the front door, and there was no set leaving the front door.
4: That third set of footprints around the other side of the house became the focus of the investigation.
1: The impressions were run through a computer program called Soulmate, which can identify the make and model of any shoe or boot impression.
3: They were able to indicate that with certainty it was a New York Lugs brand shoe that had made that impression.
1: Further checking revealed there were a number of stores in St. Cloud, Minnesota that carried the Lugs boots, a brand popular in the world of hip-hop. Then, police got a tip from an unlikely source.
2: I received a call from the father of a female student from Tech High School. He stated that his daughter was very upset over details that she had learned while she was at school that day about this murder.
1: It was the story of a wide-ranging conspiracy.
2: She was crying hysterically and stated she was very fearful for what she was about to tell us.

0: longer. Go to LumiDeo.com to get yours.
1: As police investigated the murder of Ken McLennan, they heard rumors that his relationship with his 17-year-old son, Jason, wasn't a good one. According to friends, Ken all but abandoned Jason's mother as she lay dying of cancer, and Jason deeply resented it.
2: Regardless of the relationship between Ken and his wife, if the woman's dying, it just looks bad if you take off and go to another continent and don't come back for weeks, leaving Jason, who might have been 12 years old, to take care of his dying mother.
3: It appeared that things changed for him, that he became more troubled, started to have more trouble in school.
1: After his wife's death, Ken continued to travel extensively for work.
2: There were stories about Jason being left alone for weeks with virtually nothing in the refrigerator and having no money. I don't know how exaggerated these stories are. Obviously, Jason didn't starve.
1: After Ken McLennan's murder, police received a tip from one of Jason's fellow high school students.
4: At least one other high school student had been asked to provide a gun. A number of high school students knew about this.
1: The informant said that Jason asked several people to help him kill his father, but all of them declined. The informant said one friend, Matt Moeller, agreed to help by providing the gun in return for money.
4: Matt was an average kid who got dazzled by the money, dazzled by the possibilities. When a rich kid tells you, you can be part of my life, you can have a big fancy house, a fancy car, your life is going to be different if you'll help me with this. He got caught up in it.
1: Police found a .22 caliber rifle in Matt's bedroom, which they confiscated and sent to ballistics. There, Kurt Moline test-fired Moeller's rifle into a 600-gallon water tank.
5: And I shoot in one end, and the bullets hit the water, and they slow down, and they drop to the bottom, and then I vacuum those up with a hose.
1: He took the test-fired bullet and compared it to slugs recovered from Ken McLennan's body. The lands and grooves did not match up. A closer examination showed why. A borescope, a fiber optic magnifier, revealed a series of abnormal scratches on the inside of the gun barrel.
5: The scratches appeared to be fresh. They'd scratched through the bluing, which would have been applied at the factory.
1: Someone had scratched the inside of the barrel for the purpose of preventing a ballistic examination. So the next step was to compare the spent shell casings from the scene to the casings from the test firing, looking at unique marks made by the firing pin as it struck the bullet. They were identical. Also inside the barrel was a small drop of blood. DNA testing would why. A borescope, a fiber optic magnifier, revealed a series of abnormal scratches on the inside of the gun barrel.
5: The scratches appeared to be fresh. They'd scratched through the bluing, which would have been applied at the factory.
1: Someone had scratched the inside of the barrel for the purpose of preventing a ballistic examination. So the next step was to compare the spent shell casings from the scene to the casings from the test firing, looking at unique marks made by the firing pin as it struck the bullet. They were identical. Also inside the barrel was a small drop of blood. DNA testing proved the blood was Ken McLennan's.
4: It made sense based on the soot on the hand that Mr. McLennan had actually grabbed the gun before the shot was fired. Because of that contact with the hand, some of his blood then did blow back into the barrel of the rifle.
1: When confronted with this evidence, Matt Moeller admitted he was involved, but insisted Jason McLennan was the killer.
6: He tried talking me into going and killing him because they knew he'd be the top suspect, but I couldn't do it, so I told him I was committed anything to do with it. And then he was just like, okay, fine. He took the gun from me and he said, just go wait off the car.
1: Matt said he heard the shots. Jason came back to the car, returned the gun,
7: and then he went home.
8: How about the God? Did you do anything to the God to try to alter it? You studied Alrich.
6: Well, because he told me that pretty much I want to save my ass.
7: And Matt knew something that hadn't been made public. Four different types of .22 caliber bullets had been used.
4: One of the things they actually discussed was using different kinds of ammunition so that if gunshot residue was found as part of the investigation, it would be tough to track it back to his particular gun.
7: Matt claimed Jason gave him $1,000 for use of the gun. Yet when confronted with Matt's confession, Jason denied any involvement in his father's murder.
6: I didn't do anything. That's an even bigger reason for me to not do something like this, even though the fact that I loved my dad. Even if I didn't love my dad, even if I hated his guts, I still see TV, I still see all that stuff. You don't really get away with anything. I'm not an idiot. I might not be great at school, I might not pass, but I'm not a moron.
7: Jason stuck to his story. That after he got out of the shower, he found his father dead in the foyer.
9: Yeah.
7: He insisted he had no idea who killed him. Police had two versions of events surrounding the murder of Ken McLennan, and they weren't sure which one was true.
4: We knew that both of them had reason to lie to us, so we had to do the best we could to prove for certain what really happened versus what they claimed happened.

0: NeuroZone Brain Supplement, absolutely free.
1: Once Ken McLennan's murder hit the news, some local high school students in St. Cloud, Minnesota, called police saying the victim's son, Jason, had offered them money to help him kill his father.
2: One of the students that we interviewed was present at the McLennan home several weeks prior to the homicide. Matt actually stood in the hallway of the residence while Jason and this other student watched and made gun sounds, pow, pow, pow, when it was apparent that Ken McLennan would be coming in the house.
1: This raised the possibility that there might have been a third person involved in the murder.
3: We were very concerned based on the fact that all these high school kids had been involved in this, involved in planning, asked to help, that perhaps one of them did.
1: The key break happened when a student offered to lead police to some incriminating evidence.
4: The day after this murder occurred, the student had confided that he knew where the bloody clothes were that Jason had been wearing at the time that this murder had occurred.
1: Police found the clothes exactly where the student said they'd be, buried on property owned by Matt Moeller's parents.
2: They found a red plaid shirt, a pair of blue jeans with one glove in the back pocket, a pair of white socks. They also found some information from Ken McLennan, to include his wallet, some business cards from his employer, and some foreign currency.
1: The clothes were Jason McLennan's. Students had seen him wearing them the day of the murder. DNA testing proved the blood on the clothes had come from Jason's father.
3: The fact that we could prove beyond a reasonable doubt that those jeans were Jason McLennan's, with his dad's blood on the bottom of the pant leg, was an extremely important moment in this investigation.
1: The bloody glove was even more telling. DNA testing on skin cells showed Jason had worn the glove. And scientists found gunshot residue on the glove from four different types of .22 caliber bullets.
3: Very important when that test came back, that not only was there gunshot residue on the glove, but also corroborating what Matt Moeller had told us about using different kinds of ammunition.
1: This seemed to prove Jason fired the fatal shots. But prosecutors had one major problem. They still hadn't identified who made the foot impressions in the snow, the ones that led to the front door of the crime scene. If another student was involved, a defense attorney could raise the possibility of reasonable doubt.
3: We had to be able to explain to the jury where those footprints came from.
1: So prosecutors pressured Matt Moeller, reminding him that a first-degree murder conviction meant a life sentence. He agreed to plead guilty to second-degree murder in exchange for a reduced sentence. Matt then admitted the shoes were his and turned them over to police after hiding them in his basement. He said he made the shoe prints in an effort to throw off investigators. Prosecutors believe the motive for the crime was Jason's hatred of his father. Jason blamed him for abandoning his mother as she lay dying of cancer. Jason also wanted his father's money.
5: Ken's estate was worth about $1.5 million or $1.4 million, and Jason wanted to reap the benefits.
1: On the night of the murder, Ken McLennan returned home from his business trip and immediately went to bed. Jason and Matt waited outside until he was asleep, and Matt used the third pair of boots to walk to the front of the house, leaving a trail they hoped would trick investigators. Jason went inside with the .22 caliber rifle. Matt rang the front doorbell. When Ken McLennan walked downstairs to see who it was, Jason ambushed him. Ken grabbed the rifle barrel, but it was too late, and Jason fired seven shots, killing his father instantly. Jason and Matt ransacked the house to make it look like a robbery. They collected the spent shell casings, but unknowingly left one behind. Matt disposed of Jason's blood-spattered clothes and tried to damage the inside of the rifle barrel to render it useless as evidence. But Ken McLennan's blood inside the barrel and the shell casing from the scene were more than enough evidence for the trial. Jason McLennan pleaded not guilty and claimed he killed his father in self-defense. The jury didn't buy it. Jason was convicted of first-degree murder and sentenced to life in prison. Matt Moeller pleaded guilty to second-degree murder and was sentenced to 30 years.
6: Sometimes I still can't believe that I'm here in prison. I still can't believe the decision I made to put myself here.
1: The boys' plan to murder Ken McLennan went off without a hitch. But the cover-up couldn't withstand scientific scrutiny.
3: We had a cover-up going on here. This was not a matter-of-fact, spur-of-the-moment thing. That this had been planned, that it was strategic, that they had done the best they could to throw off the investigation.
5: If nothing else, when a jury saw this, they realized this was not an accident.
2: The forensics in this case was very important. We had DNA, we had ballistics, we had blood spatter.
4: It's all of those forensic answers that led us to believe, without question, that Jason had been the one to pull the trigger and that Matt had in fact been involved.
1: Up next, a state politician mysteriously dies after her impeachment trial. Experts don't know why.
7: I personally have not known a woman 50 years old drop dead of a heart attack.
1: A microscopic clue points towards foul play.
8: No one could account for this puncture wound in her left hip.
1: Were her political enemies to blame, or was it someone closer to home?
9: If you're asking me my opinion, he hated her.
10: The clean get cleaner and the dirty get dirtier.
1: Kathy Augustine was one of the most colorful politicians in Nevada state politics. She was the state's first female controller, and she was on President Bush's shortlist to become the Secretary of the Treasury.
8: Whether you agreed with her politics or not, you could not doubt that this woman was a force of nature.
1: But Augustine's star fell as quickly as it rose.
11: Not guilty, Madam President.
1: In 2004, her political enemies accused her of violating election laws, and her case was brought before the state legislature.

0: Doctors suspected a heart attack and performed an angiogram, but it showed no blockages. And her condition continued to deteriorate.
1: She was in a coma and completely unresponsive. She was completely motionless and on a respirator. There really was no chance of her recovering and living.
0: After 3 days, the family had to make a difficult choice.
1: We made the decision to withdraw life support. It was a tough decision, but it was a decision that was made a little easier by the fact that Kathy had clearly expressed that in her will.
0: After Kathy's death, her husband Chaz was able to provide some important details. He said he awoke early that morning, got up, did some chores, and when he returned to the bedroom, realized Kathy was unresponsive.
2: Just checked her out. She wasn't breathing. She had no pulse, so I started CPR.
0: Chaz and other family members said that in the days before her death, Kathy seemed her usual self.
1: I saw Kathy about 2 weeks before her death, and she appeared to be in very good spirits. In fact, my wife and I commented that we had never seen her so happy.
0: Unfortunately, Kathy's autopsy provided few answers.
3: There was no significant hardening of the arteries, nor was there any evidence that a blood clot had clogged or occluded the arteries.
4: Nothing was found. The medical examiners couldn't say cause of death, couldn't say manner of death, because she had no reason for her to die.
5: Could she have had a brain aneurysm? The thing was, the autopsy showed nothing that showed any conclusive evidence of a cause of death right off the top.
0: So what caused Kathy Augustine's death? The family wanted answers.

0: Level fights every month on TNT.
1: Several days after Kathy Augustine died, emergency workers were called to her house yet again.
2: This is fire dispatch. Okay, what are we going out there for? Kathleen Augustine's husband's attempted suicide. Okay, do you know what method? Slit his wrist. He's unconscious.
3: We got a call from a neighbor that an ambulance was outside Kathy's home and they were wheeling Chaz away.
1: Chaz Higgs left a suicide note saying he couldn't live without his wife, Kathy. He blamed her political enemies for her death.
4: Thank you for taking my wife away from me. She was fighting for her life, a life that was taken away by non-caring politicians. My wife's career was ruined by you. I want to be buried beside my wife so we can hold hands in the sunshine.
1: Fortunately, Chaz received medical attention in time, and he survived. The next day, Kathy's funeral went ahead as planned. Friends and foes alike were there.
5: It was a heartbreaking ceremony. But hanging over that whole funeral were so many questions about why she had died.
1: Kathy Augustine and Chaz Higgs had been married for only 3 years. And for Kathy, it was her fourth marriage. Her previous husband, Charles Augustine, was an airline pilot. He'd suffered a stroke and was hospitalized. And Chaz Higgs was his nurse. That's when Kathy and Chaz met.
5: They were seen together in the hospital, having meals together in the hospital cafeteria. A relative of Charles Augustine was quoted as saying he thought that was odd, that Kathy and the nurse were spending so much time together.
1: Charles Augustine died in the hospital. Kathy married Chaz just 3 weeks later.
6: It was a relationship that evolved very quickly and certainly took all of Kathy's friends and family's family members off guard.
3: It just seemed very naive, and of course, we didn't express that to her. I mean, we wished her well and hoped for the best.
1: Kathy was the beneficiary of Charles Augustine's $1 million life insurance policy. Investigators learned that Kathy and Charles were talking about a divorce before he suffered the stroke. It's unclear whether Kathy would have remained the beneficiary had the two divorced. Investigators now wondered if Charles Augustine had been a victim of foul play. But their immediate concern was the investigation of Kathy's death.
6: Very early in my career, a very seasoned homicide detective shared with me something that's always kind of stayed with me. And he said that during the course of a good investigation, the clean get cleaner and the dirty get dirtier.
1: The medical examiner told police she saw something suspicious during Kathy Augustine's autopsy. Two small bruises on Kathy's left buttock.
7: There was at least one injection, if not two probable injection or needle puncture sites identified in an unusual location for therapy. And the puncture sites were not ever accounted for with the record of medical therapy.
1: Investigators now wondered if someone had murdered Kathy Augustine.

0: Out. New Sunday at 8 on Discovery.
1: As police investigated the death of Kathy Augustine, they had to consider the possibility that her husband, Chaz Higgs, a registered nurse, was somehow involved. Chaz told everyone who would listen that their 3-year marriage was a happy one. Co-workers, however, disputed that.
2: He used to say some nasty things about his wife. A nurse would see that he's busy doing something, walk over and say, "Is there anything I can do to help?" And his response usually was, "Yeah, get rid of my wife."
1: A search of Chaz's computer revealed some surprising emails, which proved Chaz was having affairs.
3: Chaz Higgs wrote to a woman, a co-worker, and said, "I'm doing everything I can to make this blank crazy, and it's working."
1: Investigators were also suspicious when they listened to his entire 911 call.
4: "Something's wrong with my wife. She's not breathing. I don't know what happened to her. It's not trauma or anything. She's been really stressed, you know, over the last 6 months or so. Hey, I'm going to do some more CPR, okay?"
5: "Yeah, go right ahead." "All right."
6: He does not sound like the panic-stricken, grieving husband who is surprised to find his otherwise healthy wife unconscious, unresponsive, and near death.
1: And ambulance worker said Chaz didn't look very concerned either.
6: One of the things that the paramedics reported was Mr. Higgs's being seated in the passenger seat of the ambulance, reading the newspaper as his wife was being rushed to the hospital.
1: One of Kathy Augustine's friends told police Kathy called her the night before she died. She said her 3-year marriage to Chaz Higgs was over.
3: Chaz Higgs asked for a divorce the night before he found his wife dead in their bed in Reno.
1: Kathy's estate was worth over $1 million. Investigators also learned that Chaz Higgs made an incriminating statement to a co-worker the night Kathy was planning to end their marriage.
3: She was a nurse who worked with Chaz Higgs, and she said that on the night before Kathy Augustine fell ill, that Chaz had said, "If you really want to kill someone, give him a shot of Sux. They can't trace it post-mortem." To this nurse, Sux was a substance called succinylcholine.
7: Succinylcholine is a drug that is used to paralyze people. It's a paralytic drug. It's typically used when an individual is under anesthesia for an operation in order to paralyze their muscles.
1: Succinylcholine is usually given in very small doses. It's fast-acting and leaves the body quickly.
8: It has a half-life, which means the time it takes for half of the drug to disappear, of about 1 minute.
1: In large doses, it's fatal. And as a critical care nurse, it's a drug Chaz Higgs would have had access to. But investigators were worried. If Chaz Higgs used succinylcholine, there would be no way to prove it, since the drug leaves the body so quickly.
9: I was concerned that he might actually get away with murder.
1: But investigators remained hopeful that if Higgs did commit murder, that he left some trace.
6: Persons who break the law, fortunately for me, are not always, the brightest bulbs in the chandelier. Crooks make mistakes. If they were smarter, they wouldn't get caught nearly as often.
1: Then a week after Kathy's death, police got a break. A nurse who worked in the hospital's emergency room called police with some important information. She said when Kathy was first admitted to the hospital, she and a co-worker didn't believe Kathy was having a heart attack. Instead, they suspected she had been poisoned. So they immediately took samples of Kathy's blood and urine and had them frozen. If Kathy had been poisoned with succinylcholine, freezing these samples might give investigators the evidence they needed.
7: The succinylcholine survives longer in the urine because there are not enzymes in the urine that break it down like there are in the blood sample.
1: Investigators acted quickly.
2: There's only two labs that I'm aware of in the country that can test for succinylcholine.
1: One of them is the FBI lab in Virginia. It was there that Kathy's urine tested positive for trace amounts of succinylcholine. Had the samples not been frozen immediately, it would have been useless. Chas Higgs was arrested and charged with his wife's murder.
3: In searching his car, they found a stack of 3x5 cards. The very top card told all of the uses and dosages for succinylcholine.
1: Investigators now wondered if Kathy's previous husband, Charles Augustine, had been murdered too.

0: more enjoyment out of life.
1: J.P. Morgan Wealth Management.
2: Kathy Augustine's death was now ruled a homicide. Her husband, Chaz Higgs, was arrested and charged with her murder. He denied taking succinylcholine from work, but his access to the drug and his public statements about his wife made him the likely suspect.
3: Everything pointed to succinylcholine. Chaz Higgs had access to it, that Chaz Higgs was angry with his wife, that Chaz Higgs had mentioned using that particular drug on someone in order to kill them 12 hours before her body was found.
2: Prosecutors believe Chaz woke up before Kathy on the morning of the murder. He filled a syringe with the succinylcholine he had probably stolen from work and injected her as she slept. He called 911 to report finding his wife unconscious. To his surprise, emergency technicians revived her and took her to the hospital. There, two nurses immediately suspected some sort of poisoning. They took blood and urine samples and froze them for later analysis. Had that not been done, the outcome may have been very different.
4: We're very fortunate in our community that those medical professionals had the foresight to guard that sample, to preserve it properly. It was quickly frozen and made available for forensic testing, and those things all played to our favor.
2: And the motive?
5: If you're asking me my opinion as what the motive was, he hated her.
4: For a spouse to kill another spouse, it doesn't have to be a good motive. But I think clearly the evidence showed that Chaz did not want to be with Kathy.
2: A year after Kathy's murder, Chaz went on trial. The day before he was to take the stand, he attempted suicide yet again.
4: I think it was another selfish attempt for him to misdirect attention away from what he had done and to try and garner sympathy from the jury.
2: When he recovered, he testified in his own defense.
6: Because I didn't do it. I wouldn't do that.
3: He was just as cold on the stand as he had been sitting in his chair. Bandages on his wrists didn't make him any more likable to the jury.
2: Another prosecution witness used Chaz's own words against him.
7: He said to me, I actually remember it because it was so vivid, that if I didn't have a daughter in Las Vegas, I would kill my wife and throw her down a mineshaft.
2: After a 10-day trial, Chaz Higgs faced the jury.
8: We, the jury, in the above entitled matter, find the defendant, Chaz Higgs, guilty of first-degree murder.
2: Chaz Higgs was sentenced to life in prison. He'll be eligible for parole after 20 years. Investigators have questioned whether Higgs had anything to do with the death of Kathy's previous husband, Charles Augustine. Chaz Higgs first met the Augustines when Charles Augustine suffered a stroke. Higgs was one of his nurses at the hospital. That's how he first met Kathy. According to investigators, Kathy and Charles had been talking about a divorce before his stroke. So perhaps it wasn't inappropriate for her to strike up a friendship with Chaz Higgs. When Charles Augustine died in the hospital, as his wife, Kathy was the beneficiary of his $1 million life insurance policy. 3 weeks later, she married Chaz Higgs. In 2007, Charles Augustine's body was exhumed and tested for succinylcholine.
5: They did find the metabolite of succinylcholine, succinylmonocholine.
2: A metabolite means it's a byproduct of succinylcholine.
9: If you don't look for it, you don't find it. And that's not a condescending answer. That is the truth.
2: There has never been a documented case of succinylmonocholine produced as a result of embalming fluid. However, in Charles Augustine's case, there were no records of which embalming fluids were used. So this possibility, however remote, could not be eliminated. Therefore, the medical examiner did not change the manner of his death to homicide.
4: I'm sure that there will always be some well-placed suspicions surrounding Mr. Augustine's death.
2: For now, Chaz Higgs is in prison because two emergency room nurses made a split-second decision that foiled his well-laid plans.
3: But for the high-tech testing methods and the forensics technology available, I think this case would have been a mystery forever.
0: This whole case was based on forensic evidence. And had it not been for the hard work of the FBI and for the diligence of the detectives involved and for the sharp eyes and ears of the medical professionals, he may have gotten away with it.
5: All I know is what the evidence showed that jury, and the evidence showed that jury that this guy was a murderer.
2: Up next.
10: This is the story of my life as a defenseless woman in the Navy.
2: A naval officer alleges a cover-up and threatens to go public.
10: Very soon, I'll have enough evidence, send in the media, and then something will be done.
2: But before that can happen, she's murdered, some say, by the man she named as her rapist.
11: And I start suspecting something is missed, that this may be all a setup.
2: Can forensic science separate fact from fiction?
12: The videotape is startling. It is scary. She is foretelling her own death.
2: After a long, stressful day working as an air traffic controller at one of the largest naval jet bases in the world, Elise McDessie went to dinner with her husband at an Italian restaurant in Virginia Beach, Virginia. Eddie McDessie worked in the computer business.
12: He did a lot of contract work, and some of it was for the U.S. Navy. And that is when he met Elise McDessie.
2: Sometime after 9 p.m., when the couple returned home from dinner, someone was waiting for them. When Eddie regained consciousness, his hands were bound behind his back. He saw his wife tied to the bed and a man raping and stabbing her. Somehow, Eddie managed to free his hands, grabbed the handgun he kept in the nightstand, and shot the assailant. Then he called 911. But the intruder wasn't dead.
13: The assailant leaped up, lunged towards him with a knife, and Eddie shot the individual again.
2: When paramedics arrived, Elise was barely alive.
11: Her dress had been pulled up, her pantyhose had been ripped. She had multiple stab wounds to the chest, and her throat had been cut ear to ear.
12: She's trying to talk. They absolutely believe she was trying to communicate and could never get the words out. And before anybody could really give her any significant help, she died on the way to the hospital.
2: The assailant was identified by his driver's license as 37-year-old Quincy Brown.
11: He was laying with his legs pinned underneath him, laying on his back, and he had three gunshot wounds to the chest.
2: Brown was one of Elise's co-workers at the Oceana Naval Air Base.
12: Quincy Brown, military man, worked at the same command where Elise worked. So it wasn't a random crime. Something happened to bring co-workers into the same room, and neither one of them left alive.
2: Elise's husband, Eddie, was treated for his head injury and released. As incredible as Eddie's story seemed, evidence at the scene appeared to support it. The entranceway floor was littered with takeaway containers of leftover food from the restaurant. Electrical cords used to tie Eddie's hands were on the bedroom floor. Underneath the intruder's right hand was the knife used in Elise's murder. And Eddie gave police a videotape that Elise made before her death. It contained some shocking allegations against her superiors in the Navy. Allegations that perhaps the Navy didn't want to be made public.

0: Sunday at 10 on TLC.
1: Elise and Eddie McDessey had been married for only 5 years at the time of Elise's murder. They lived in an apartment off the military base and had no children.
2: Elise enjoyed being in the Navy. She was looking forward to her future as an air traffic controller. Tough job, and especially for females, and she would have been good at it if she had had more time.
1: Quincy Brown, the man found shot to death in the McDessey's bedroom, had no history of violence.
3: Quincy had been in the Navy for over 19 years. He was married. He had a child. He did not have any kind of criminal background.
1: Quincy Brown worked with Elise at the Naval Air Base.
4: Everybody that we talked to that knew Quincy Brown, that didn't go with his character at all. It seemed to be completely conflict of his character.
1: But the facts were undeniable. A rape test kit on Elise McDessey showed signs of sexual intercourse, and the biological evidence matched Quincy Brown's DNA. A knife covered with Elise's blood was found underneath Brown's body. But what drove Brown to murder? Eddie McDessey thought he knew why. He said his wife made a videotape before her murder, and he gave it to the authorities.
5: Sexual harassment, sexual assault, and rape. This is a story of my life as a defenseless woman in the Navy.
6: The videotape is startling. It is scary.
1: Elise described a tale of horror. She alleged sexual abuse covered up at the highest levels of the Navy.
5: 3 weeks later, after trying my best to avoid his sexual harassment, I got raped in the woman's bathroom. And he again threatened me and told me, "You can't prove anything, so keep your mouth shut, or else you and your husband can get hurt." I have made a list of names and placed it in a safe deposit box in my name only.
1: Police used a court order to get Elise's journal.
4: Quincy Brown had been named in her journal as one of those attackers.
1: Elise listed all 5 men who she claimed raped her while on duty.
7: At this point, we knew we needed to get the Naval Criminal Investigative Service, NCIS, involved, because obviously now we had 2 of their members dead.
1: The NCIS questioned the 4 other men Elise accused in her journal. They all denied the allegations.
2: She had accused 4 of the best guys I've ever known, the best guys I've ever worked with. Family men, really decent, respectable guys.
1: Nancy Simpson was Elise's friend as well as one of her supervisors.
2: I knew that it was a bunch of crap. Elise never told me that she had been sexually harassed at work. If that had happened, she certainly would have told me. It would have never been covered up.
1: But Eddie McDessey was outraged. To him, the evidence was clear.
6: Eddie believes that Quincy Brown went there to shut her up and to make her stop talking about what was going on at the base. Eddie has also said that Quincy was part of a larger conspiracy involving higher Navy forces to keep her quiet.
1: As proof, Eddie pointed out that Elise had recently been demoted at the Navy base. Eddie claims in retaliation for her sexual harassment claims.
6: Eddie says they really slowed down her training, reassigned her because of it.
1: Then, investigators noticed small inconsistencies in Eddie's story. According to Quincy Brown's cell phone records, he called the McDessey's apartment at 9:36 on the night of the murders, which was after Eddie claimed they were assaulted at the door of their apartment. The knife found under Quincy Brown's hand, the one used to kill Elise McDessey, didn't contain Brown's fingerprints, and his shirt didn't have Elise's blood.
3: How in the world could he have done this and not had any of Elise's blood on him?
1: And on the night before her murder, Elise McDessey bought the gun used to kill Quincy Brown in a sporting goods store in Virginia.
4: Then I start suspecting something is amiss. This may be all a setup.
1: But who wanted both Elise McDessey and Quincy Brown dead? And why?

0: counter, the sport mat, and wireless remote. Call now.
1: In this video journal made shortly before her death, Elise MacDessy claimed she had been raped and sexually assaulted by five co-workers at the Oceana Naval Air Base. On the tape, she claimed she reported these incidents to her superiors and had been ignored, so she threatened to go public.
2: Very soon, I will have enough evidence to prove that send in the media, and then something will be done.
1: But the Navy denied Elise MacDessy ever filed one single claim, let alone five.
3: I was her superior, and my immediate superior was a very tough female, tougher than me. There was no word of this. Nothing was ever reported to any of us, and either one of us would have acted immediately.
1: One of the men Elise named in her journal was Quincy Brown, the man found shot to death in her apartment. Elise's husband, Eddie, claimed Brown knocked him unconscious and murdered Elise to stop her from going public with these allegations. Investigators weren't so sure. To find the truth, investigators started with the only hard evidence they had, the crime scene.
4: We wanted fresh eyes, somebody to really tell us something that we weren't able to see.
1: Virginia Beach police contacted Ross Gardner, a nationally recognized crime scene analyst.
4: This was a very complex crime scene, and it wasn't until we got a lot of the DNA information back that we were able to make sense of it. But certain aspects of the crime scene analysis certainly supported Eddie's statement.
1: But then Gardner looked more closely at the crime scene photos and noticed that they contradicted Eddie's story. The autopsy showed that the first shot penetrated Quincy's heart. This creates arterial spurts, high-pressure ejections of blood from the body, and they are easily identified.
4: Because the blood is ejecting out in a stream, it breaks up into larger masses. And so what we see in an arterial spur are very large, elliptical-shaped stains.
1: Eddie said when he saw his wife being attacked, he grabbed a gun from the nightstand and shot Quincy Brown as he rushed towards him. Yet, the blood spatter evidence and the crime scene photos showed that Quincy Brown was facing in the opposite direction.
4: There is no evidence whatsoever that suggests that Quincy was ever standing when that wound was ejecting blood, or that he was ever facing back towards the nightstand. The void in the arterial spurts on the carpet tell us that Quincy was in this kneeling position at the time of the first shot, and that his physical position never altered other than to lay back.
1: Investigators now had a theory that Eddie MacDessy was involved in an elaborate scheme. First, he convinced his wife to make the videotape and written journal, accusing her five co-workers of rape and sexual assault. Their plan was to file a lawsuit against the Navy.
5: Eddie MacDessy told several people that this sexual harassment with his wife in the Navy would be bigger than Tailhook, referring to another civil suit in which someone collected a lot of money from the Navy.
1: And Elise was a willing participant in the scheme.
4: It was obvious that they had a plan in action.
5: It would appear that there may have been some partnership between Eddie and Elise as far as setting this thing up.
1: They planned to prove their case by luring one of the men she named in her journal, Quincy Brown, to their apartment to have unprotected sex with her, and then claim it was yet another rape. Only this time, they'd have DNA evidence to prove it.
6: Quincy did not force his way into that apartment. He came there willingly. He had sex with Elise willingly.
1: Investigators believe Eddie planned to kill Quincy after the sexual act was complete in order to silence him. It's not clear whether Elise was aware of this or not.
6: Elise and Eddie bought the gun in Hampton, Virginia, the night before this event occurred. I don't know if Elise had planned that Quincy would die. I don't know.
1: But why did Eddie kill his wife?
5: Eddie McDessie had taken out a $500,000 life insurance policy on his wife. This was less than 30 days prior to the incident.
7: That's a lot of money to have in a life insurance policy for a sailor who has no family fortune, is not earning but a low rate in the Navy, not making much money.
1: This, plus an additional $200,000 from her Navy life insurance, was a significant payout.
5: The seven deadly sins, greed is my favorite. And this man loved his money, and he was willing to sacrifice innocent people for $700,000. So he could live the good life.
1: And he could pin her murder on Quincy Brown.
6: He's a cold-blooded killer.
1: Ironically, Elise helped plan, organize, and carry out her own murder.
4: The only thing that changed is Elise was double-crossed and she was killed in the process as well.
1: Eddie's plan was almost too perfect.

0: huge savings
1: and free shipping from our U.S. warehouses.
2: Based on the forensic evidence, prosecutors believe that Eddie McDessie was responsible for the murders of both his wife, Elise, and Quincy Brown. They believe this whole thing started as a sexual harassment scam against the Navy. Elise McDessie made a videotape and written journal claiming that five men sexually assaulted and raped her while on duty at the Naval Air Base where she worked. Despite her claims on the tape, the Navy says she never filed any charges against these men.
3: Sexual harassment, sexual assault, and rape.
2: But Eddie and Elise needed forensic evidence. So they invited one of the men she named in her journal, Quincy Brown, over to their apartment for a sexual threesome.
4: Elise would have claimed that Quincy had raped her, and therefore they would have been able to pursue their sexual harassment claim.
2: On the night of the crime, there was no assault outside their apartment. When they returned home from dinner, Quincy Brown called their apartment at 9:36, most likely to confirm their date.
5: Well, he said he'll be here in 15 minutes.
6: Okay, let's get
2: Investigators
6: ready.
2: Believe Eddie set the scene by tying Elise to the bed. To Quincy Brown, it would appear to be a bondage fantasy for the evening. To the police, it would look like a violent assault. When Quincy arrived, he had a condom in his pocket. Perhaps he was encouraged not to use it, although no one really knows.
7: Go ahead on it. I'm just going to kick back and watch.
2: After the sexual encounter, Eddie pulled his first double cross of the evening on Quincy Brown. They'd blame him for breaking into the apartment and raping Elise. It's unclear whether Elise knew if Quincy would die.
5: Cut me loose now, Eddie.
2: But she obviously didn't know Eddie would double-cross her, too. Eddie staged the scene to make it look like a break-in, assault, and a rape murder perpetrated by Quincy Brown. And Eddie collects $700,000 in life insurance.
4: And maybe he walks away with a sexual harassment case also.
2: He almost got away with it, too. But in the end, he left too many clues.
8: It was obvious that Eddie McDessie was lying to me about what had happened and how things had happened in that bedroom.
2: But when it came time to arrest Eddie McDessie, he had fled to Russia.
8: The problem we're having is that he's now a Russian citizen, and we don't have an extradition treaty, so I can't get him out of Russia.
2: For almost a decade, Eddie McDessie was on the run. Reporter Mike Mather decided to track him down, despite everyone telling him it was useless.
9: The State Department at the time told me, Virginia Beach Police told me, the embassy told me, you're wasting your time. He's never coming back here. So I said, let's go find out. Sent him an email. He agreed to meet with me. Flew to Moscow.
2: Apparently, Mike Mather caught McDessie at just the right time. He clearly didn't like living in Russia.
10: How can I say this? They took my money, they beat me up, they put me in jail because they thought I was an American spy. And here I was without American documents to prove that I'm an American.
2: McDessie chose to return to the United States and face trial, thinking that Elise's videotaped allegations would provide the reasonable doubt he needed for acquittal. 14 years after the double homicide, Eddie McDessie went on trial. The forensic evidence was overwhelming.
11: We, the jury, find the defendant guilty of first-degree murder of Quincy B. Brown, guilty of first-degree murder of Elise M. McDessie.
2: McDessie was sentenced to 2 consecutive life terms.
4: Ross explained very, very well how the blood spatter evidence contradicted what Eddie said.
12: It wasn't he said, she said. It was he said, and everyone else was dead. It's never left me that Eddie did that, and I've never questioned that he was capable of it. Not even for a second.
8: Without the forensic evidence, without Ross Gardner and the blood spatter analysis of the crime scene, to be able to disprove Eddie's statement, because all we had was Eddie's statement and the crime scene. And he had a good story.
2: Up next, a middle-aged man looks for some excitement.
0: He's just like any other guy that would go to a strip club.
2: And later turns up dead. Police ask if the two are connected.
6: She said she killed him, and I asked her why, and she said because they told her to.
2: Police question the dancers' boyfriends.
13: We do not allow boyfriends or husbands to be in the bar.
2: Eventually, with forensic evidence and a little luck, the pieces start to fit. Many young men and women dream of working in the television or film industry. Pat McRae fulfilled that dream, and he was good at it.
14: He worked at Iowa Public Television. He was a video production coordinator. He was very well liked at that place. Friendly face, but kind of, he's always smiling when I saw him.
2: McRae typically worked long hours. Unfortunately, it took its toll. In 1997, he and his wife of 12 years divorced. McRae took it hard, but remained a devoted father to his two young children.
0: We would go over to my dad's every Wednesday, and we'd watch TV, hang out. He would come to my football games, and we'd hang out at the varsity games, and, you know, he'd take us out to eat, go to movies, stuff like that.
2: McRae never missed an opportunity to spend time with his children, but one morning, there was a problem.
15: He's supposed to pick up his daughter and take her to school. He's a no-show.
2: Pat's ex-wife knew immediately something was wrong. She called both his work and home telephone numbers, but couldn't reach him. So she went to his home and used her own key to get inside. And she found Pat, dead, just inside the front door.
16: There was significant blood patterns in the house itself. There were bloody footprints throughout the house.
2: The evidence shows the attack started in the living room and ended at the front door.
16: It appeared that someone had used that bathroom to clean up.
2: Robbery seemed to be the motive. Pat's wallet had been cut from the back pocket of his blood-soaked jeans.
17: We could see that there had been a number of clothing items disrupted, thrown around on the floor of the closet, and that there was transferred blood on some of this clothing. So at least visually appeared that somebody had spent some time either searching through the closet or through the clothes.
2: And the killer left bloody foot impressions outside on the porch.
17: Of particular interest were that some of these bloody footwear impressions were overlaid, which fairly early on in the

0: impressions outside on the porch.
1: Of particular interest were that some of these bloody footwear impressions were overlaid, which fairly early on in the investigation gave indication that the one source of these impressions had made more than one trip exiting the house.
0: The medical examiner estimated that Pat had been murdered sometime on Friday night, about 48 hours before his body was found. Investigators discovered that Pat spent part of that evening at a local strip club, The Outer Limits.
2: Pat McCraig was a customer that came in, and basically he was a regular as far as maybe once or twice per week. He was a very friendly, a very quiet guy.
0: When Pat visited the club, he usually arrived around 10 o'clock, but on the night of his murder, he came in early.
2: I was kind of like, you know, wow, what is he doing in here during happy hour? Which was fine. It was kind of unusual for him to do that.
0: He also did something else no one had ever seen him do before. He asked for a private dance. The dancer's stage name was Mystic.
2: She was the one that he went in the private area with. Pat moved from the front of the stage and went in the private area. I remember him dancing with Mystic in the back room.
0: Mystic's real name was Laura England. And for some reason, on the day Pat McRae's body was found, Mystic didn't show up for work.

0: Des Moines police thought they had a suspect in the murder of television station employee Pat McRae, a stripper named Laura England. She performed a private dance for Pat on the last night he was seen alive. 2 days later, she was gone, and Pat was dead.
1: She stripped Sunday night at the Outer Limits, and then she and her boyfriend leave town.
0: Police issued an all-points bulletin for Laura England. In the meantime, at the crime scene, investigators made some important discoveries. First, there were bloody boot prints throughout the house, and they had been made at two different times and several hours apart.
2: You could see that somebody had exited the house and then apparently re-entered.
0: The boots were determined to be size 7 Doc Martin brand boots. All the blood evidence in the house was carefully cataloged and analyzed. Dozens of items were submitted for DNA testing.
3: I ended up taking 70 samples, bloodstains from the crime scene, and processing those all the way through for DNA analysis.
0: One bloodstain stood out from the others. A drop of blood on the comforter on top of the bed. This was different than the smudges that appeared elsewhere in the room. Since the evidence indicated Pat McRae never entered the bedroom after he was stabbed, analysts thought this blood might be the killer's.
4: There was a little bit of blood evidence in the bedroom, and it turns out that that little bit of blood evidence was probably the most significant evidence that we had in that case.
0: The droplet was cut out of the comforter and tested along with other blood stains on the bed. The result showed a mixture of blood from two people.
1: One of the contributors of the blood in the house is a female.
0: The male DNA belonged to the victim, Pat McRae. This meant the killer was a woman.
2: It's not uncommon for people, when they're stabbing somebody else, to stab themselves accidentally, maybe have their hands slip on the knife, cut the inner sides of their fingers. It's really quite common.
0: Then police located Laura England, the dancer last seen with Pat McRae on the night he was murdered. But she denied seeing McRae that night and said the club manager must have been mistaken.
5: She also wore wigs at the time, too, which a lot of dancers have done in the past.
0: Laura's DNA didn't match the DNA from the unidentified female at the crime scene, and she was released. The DNA didn't match anyone in Iowa State database or the national database either.
4: We had no one to compare that DNA profile with, or at least I should say we had no one to successfully compare it with.
0: Investigators were convinced that Pat McRae knew his killer. There was no forced entry into the house, which meant he probably let the killer in. And the blood evidence showed rather brazen behavior. Blood on the front drapes indicated the killer opened the drapes to look outside. The bloody foot impressions proved the killer walked out of the front door after the murder. Not only that, the killer returned several hours later, leaving a second set of boot impressions, this time in dried blood.
1: That's odd. If you leave a homicide scene, the chances of you going back to that scene and tracking blood out again is not very good. I mean, once you're out of there, you want to be out of there.
0: The case turned cold, and for the next 5 years, there were no substantial leads. Was it possible that a killer this reckless could successfully elude police?

0: 8. News Sunday at 8 on Discovery.
1: For 5 years, the murder of Pat McRae went unsolved. Investigators had the DNA profile of the killer and boot impressions from the scene. What they didn't have was a viable suspect.
2: I just kind of gave up worrying about whether or not it would get solved. I mean, I didn't like that it wouldn't, but I had that feeling that there's probably nothing we could do.
1: Then, Detective Judy Stanley got a call from her counterpart in Lincoln, Nebraska, 200 miles away. Lincoln police had just arrested a man named Mars Davis on a drug possession charge, and Davis offered them a deal. He said he was willing to provide information about an unsolved murder in Des Moines in return for leniency on his drug charge.
3: I felt tremendously guilty for a long time. I didn't want to think about it anymore, and it bothered me every time I closed my eyes.
1: Unfortunately, Davis didn't know the name of the victim. He did, however, remember the neighborhood where he lived.
4: He only knows that he lives at a house someplace off of Harding Road. He knows it's by a convenience store. He knows there's a couple of car washes nearby. Knows that the guy works for a TV station. Knows that he went to the Outer Limits. And knows that he's killed in his house.
1: Mars Davis was describing Pat McRae's murder, and the details he provided were so bizarre, it was hard for investigators to believe.
5: It's not a story that you expect to hear every day in the news.
1: Mars Davis said that 5 years earlier, he was involved with a 24-year-old stripper named Andrea Morris. Andrea was working at the Outer Limits Club in Des Moines. One night around closing time, Mars picked up Andrea after work, and she said she'd promised to give a bar patron a private dance at his house.
3: It wasn't entirely out of the ordinary, but it wasn't exactly something that happened all the time, but yeah. And money was pretty tight, so I was... And she didn't ask me, you know, she just said, this is what's happening. And I said, okay. And how do we get there?
1: Davis said he dropped Andrea off and then went to get his truck washed.
4: Mars tells her, I'll be back in 1 hour. So he leaves. He actually goes and cleans the Bronco while he's waiting for her to do this private dance.
1: When he picked her up, he couldn't help but notice she was literally covered in blood.
6: Can you tell me what the hell happened?
3: She told me, like, she got hit in the nose or something, and I was like, oh, that didn't all come out your nose. You know, and because it was in her hair, it was everywhere. You know, when she took her clothes off, it was in her underwear and her socks. You know, and I just kind of went numb after that.
6: Did he hurt you? Do you want me to go back?
4: No.
6: All right, so...
1: When Mars pressed the issue, Andrea finally admitted the truth.
3: She said she killed him, and I asked her why, and she said, because they told her to. She heard voices.
1: They later checked into a motel, took showers, and got some sleep. Several hours later, Andrea panicked when she realized she left her wallet in Pat McRae's home. She insisted Mars drive her back to Des Moines so she could retrieve her wallet.
3: Everything in her wallet was coated with blood. I mean, it was like, you know, it'd been sitting in it. You know? It was...
1: But how could police determine if Mars was telling the truth?
4: Mars Davis gave us a ton of information that would not have been known to anybody other than that who was at that house.
1: But how did they know he wasn't involved in the actual murder? For that, police needed to find Andrea Morris.

0: the number one prescribed biologic in Crohn's disease.
1: Five years after Pat McRae's murder, a witness came forward to say he knew the identity of the killer. A nationwide search was on for Andrea Morris, a stripper who was dancing in the club Pat McRae visited on the night of his murder. Des Moines police learned Andrea Morris was recently released from prison in Nebraska after serving 2 years on a drug charge.
2: She is required to give a DNA sample as part of her release. And so I find out who her probation officer is. I call her up. She says, you know what? I just had to take her DNA the other day.
1: And it matched the DNA from the blood found in Pat McRae's bedroom. Andrea Morris was arrested at her apartment in Lincoln, Nebraska.
2: And I introduced myself and told her who I was and that I was from Des Moines, Iowa. When the blood drained from her face, and Terry and I, the other detective that was there, we both commented about that. Wow, do you think she's guilty or not?
1: But Andrea said she was innocent, that Mars Davis was the killer.
3: So I don't know which thing made me more angry, being accused of the murder or being called a pimp.
1: Andrea admitted performing a private dance for Pat McRae in his home and said Pat attempted to assault her.
4: She said Pat McRae pinned her to the couch and wouldn't let her up and was kissing her, and she was trying to push him away and he wouldn't get up. Next thing she knows, Mars Davis is in the house over them and he's the one that starts stabbing Pat McRae. That was her story.
1: But there was no blood all over the floor and only one set of foot impressions from a pair of size 7 boots, the same size worn by Andrea Morris. Mars Davis wore a size 13 shoe.
2: Big difference between a woman's size 7 and a man's size 13. And we didn't have anything to put Mars in the house.
1: Prosecutors believe that from the beginning, Andrea intended to rob Pat McRae. He sat on the couch in the living room for what he thought would be some harmless entertainment. Instead, Andrea pulled a knife and attacked him. He tried to fight back. The fight moved across the living room to the front door. McRae, weak from blood loss and shock, could no longer fight back. In all, Andrea stabbed him a total of 6 times. She used the knife to cut McRae's wallet from his back pocket. She also took his keys. A tremendous amount of blood had been spilled. Police think Andrea's contention that she got a nosebleed during the struggle was probably the only thing about her story which was true. That's how her blood dripped onto the comforter on Pat's bed. She walked through the rooms, trying to clean up the blood, but there was simply too much of it. Blood found on the curtains showed she opened them to see if Mars had returned. When he arrived, Andrea left through the front door and locked it on her way out, tracking fresh blood across the front porch. Several hours later, when she realized she'd left her wallet behind, she returned, tracking dried blood on top of the foot impressions left earlier, proving there were 2 separate visits, and proving Mars Davis had been telling the truth.
3: She said that she killed a guy.
5: Did she say what?
3: Because they told her to.
5: They meaning who?
3: These voices that she heard in her head.
1: Andrea Morris, almost unrecognizable from her days as a stripper, maintained her innocence. But the jury didn't buy her story. In October of 2007, she was found guilty of first-degree murder and sentenced to life without parole. The Pat McRae case shows how a single drop of blood can be the difference between a conviction or an exoneration.
6: fewer than 1 of 100 billion unrelated individuals would be expected to have that same DNA profile that was found on the piece of evidence.
7: Forensic evidence was the key to the entire case. There was just great DNA evidence.
8: It's very gratifying that the physical evidence established at the initial scene on the initial day eventually is what ended up absolutely placing her within the scene and being the thing that convicted her.
9: Up next, a beautiful young woman is found dead under a bridge.
10: Did she jump from that bridge, or did somebody push her?
9: And police learn she had a secret life.
11: She was dancing under the name Roxanne, and they were calling her Foxy Roxy.
9: Police find a surveillance image of a truck near the bridge on the night she disappeared.
12: You can see an apparent body in the back of the pickup truck.
9: But who is driving the truck, and what is the motive?
10: There was something more going on than just a woman leaping from a bridge for no apparent reason.
9: It was early on a Saturday morning, underneath a bridge in Burlington Township, New Jersey, when an ATV rider found the body of a young woman. He assumed she'd taken her own life.
12: We just see a young girl. She looks like she's about 20 to 30 years old, about 100 pounds. She had no ID on her.
10: The damage to her body was consistent with a drop of about 12 to 14 stories.
9: Insect activity indicated she'd been dead several days. But who was this woman? Police released a description to the media.
12: Her manager from work called in, an ex-boyfriend called in saying that they recognized a description of the jewelry that she was wearing.
9: From the victim's butterfly pendant, she was identified as 21-year-old Rachel Ciani.
11: I kept telling myself that it wasn't true. And I told myself that all the way up until her funeral, until I actually went up and looked at her.
9: Nancy knew something about her cousin Rachel Ciani that few other people knew. Rachel was a college student by day and an exotic dancer by night.
11: She was only doing it just to pay her way through college. And the way she described it to me was that she was dancing in an extremely skimpy bikini.
9: Rachel worked at a place called Divas International Gentlemen's Club across the bridge in Pennsylvania, just 3 miles from where her body was found. Her stage name was Roxanne.
13: Divas is your typical gentleman's club where guys go in, mostly guys, and, you know, sit down and have some drinks and watch the girls.
9: Rachel's friends and relatives could not believe she committed suicide. They said she exhibited none of the typical signs of depression. Instead, she was focused on a career.
11: She was studying psychology because she said she really wanted to focus on that and help people.
9: And Rachel had a good relationship with her family, despite some disagreements about her employment.
13: Her father absolutely did not approve of it. They obviously loved her very much as a daughter. But I think that they had resolved themselves that Rachel had to find her own way through life and figure out what was going to be best for Rachel.
9: But was this a suicide? Evidence on the bridge revealed a disturbing clue.
12: There were some fibers that were consistent with the sweater that she had on, but there was also some blood stains on the outside wall of the bridge.
9: If the blood on the bridge was Rachel's, then this might have been murder.

0: Sharks. New season, Tuesday, September 1st on TLC.
1: In a small town on the outskirts of Philadelphia, a young exotic dancer found dead beneath a bridge was front page news.
2: I mean, if she worked at an ice cream stand, it wouldn't have said, ice cream girl, you know, murdered. It was unsettling because everything was exotic dancer murdered or stripper thrown off bridge. It was never her name or that she was a Bucks County Community College student.
1: Since Rachel was found at the bottom of the bridge without shoes, wearing clean socks, investigators suspected she had been carried to the bridge and thrown over the side.
3: Up on top of the bridge, there were no shoes, there was no car, there was a lot of road debris and other dirt that would have become embedded in her socks if she was walking around up there.
1: Fibers from her sweater, wedged in the concrete of the bridge, also made it clear she didn't jump. Her body scraped along the side of the bridge. DNA testing on blood found near those fibers confirmed it was Rachel's blood and that she was bleeding before she hit the ground.
4: So the police had to work backwards. They had to find out, you know, how did that blood and how did that fiber get on the Pennsylvania Turnpike bridge rail?
1: There were no marks on Rachel's neck, so investigators didn't believe a ligature or even the killer's hands were used to strangle her.
5: If it's a large surface like a forearm pressing against the neck or a large just flat of the hand pressing against the neck, you don't get bruising.
1: Significant internal bleeding told medical examiners Rachel was still alive when she was thrown from the bridge.
3: The victim had blood spatters on the side of her face, and it wasn't consistent with a fall from the bridge.
1: Two broken fingernails made it clear she tried to defend herself. The cause of death was blunt force trauma, a skull fracture.
5: The fracture extends from one ear canal to the other ear canal.
1: Rachel's car, a battered old Lincoln, was in the parking lot of Divas, the gentleman's club where she worked.
3: There was food and money strewn about in the car, which led us to believe that her demise was not a result of a robbery.
1: Fellow dancers told police that a former cook, 26-year-old Jason Woods, had been bothering her.
6: He seemed to have somewhat of a fixation or obsession towards Rachel.
4: Where he actually told people that Rachel was his girlfriend. Wasn't true, but he told people that.
1: In fact, Jason had been fired just a month earlier. And when police found out why, they knew they had a solid suspect.
3: He was infatuated with her, and he was subsequently terminated because of his infatuation with Rachel Siani.
1: When questioned by police, Jason denied any involvement in Rachel's murder.
3: He was believable, but we still couldn't rule him out. We always have to keep that individual in mind. He can be a good actor.
1: Then homicide investigators got a break. On the last night Rachel worked at Divas, she was in the parking lot talking with a friend after the club closed. And the man, obviously drunk, started banging on the door of the club. A local police officer witnessed the incident.
7: Call inside Divas. There's a guy banging on the door here. He's knocking, asking if they had a problem with him or something.
1: The policeman offered to help.
3: One of the owners or managers came out, said that it was okay. They knew Jack. He was a regular customer.
1: Jack was John Danafa, a 35-year-old businessman who had been in the club earlier that night. According to Diva's manager, Rachel offered to walk Danafa to the motel located right next door to the club.
6: Maybe she thought he had had too much to drink and she wanted to take care of him, help him perhaps get to his room.
3: Her friend had actually asked Rachel if she was okay, and Rachel indicated to her, "No, it's just Jack. I'm fine. I'm okay."
1: Motel records indicate Danafa checked into room 223. The hotel clerk remembered that Rachel helped Danafa up to his room, but he didn't recall seeing her leave. Danafa contradicted that. He claimed Rachel left and that he went up to his room alone.
3: He said that he was with her, and she just went her way, and he went his way, and that was it. He said he had absolutely nothing to do with her demise whatsoever.
1: But to investigators, something just didn't seem right.
6: I didn't like the guy.

0: counter, the sport mat, and wireless remote. Call now.
1: The prime suspect in Rachel Siani's murder was the last known person to see her alive, Jack Denofa. He was married with no children and owned a sign company. Employees say, like clockwork, Denofa visited Divas every Tuesday night. Rachel was his favorite dancer.
2: She had mentioned Jack, and she said that, you know, she wouldn't even have to work that night if she didn't want to, because he would just give her money to sit there and talk to him. And she said that, you know, he seemed just like a lonely guy, and that he was basically paying for her friendship.
3: We never discovered any evidence of any kind of sexual relationships. We asked the girls that, and we have no evidence at all that Rachel ever engaged in any kind of activity like that with him or anyone else for that matter.
1: Jack had a previous drunk driving arrest, so it wasn't unusual for him to stay at the motel connected to the dance club.
4: He would rent a motel room himself, and if he was too drunk to drive, sometimes Divas management would comp him a room. The weird thing about that was his wife was cool with it, and she would actually drive him to Divas and drop him off.
1: Jack Denofa had no criminal past and was well-liked.
4: If you could pick your neighbors, you'd pick Jack Denofa, because there wasn't anything he wouldn't do for you. Came from a good family, was a workaholic, ace pool player, back-slapping guy, you know, chairman of his high school alumni association. Great guy.
1: On the night of Rachel's murder, witnesses saw Rachel accompany an inebriated Denofa to the motel next door to the club. Jack Denofa didn't deny that. He simply said she left without going to his room.
5: We knew Jack Denofa was in there, but we wanted to find out. We wanted to place Rachel in that room.
1: 4 days had passed since Denofa stayed in the motel room, and it had been cleaned repeatedly. But analysts got a break. On the outside windowsill, they found white fibers, and there was a tiny spot of blood in the shower stall. Andrew Nardelli compared those fibers to fibers from Rachel's sweater.
6: One of the main types of characteristics that we would look for, first off, would be color. And a number of the fibers from the window were a different color than the types of fibers that were from the sweater.
1: Though superficially similar, the fibers did not match. Investigators now compared the blood sample from the shower stall to Rachel's DNA and got another setback.
7: With the swab from the shower stall, there was no DNA detected. I ran the sample twice. I tried to concentrate the sample. However, it was a small, very weak blood swab, so no DNA was detected from that swab.
1: On Denofa's hotel registration, he said he was driving a 1996 red Dodge pickup truck that was parked in the hotel parking lot. If he did cross the bridge that night, surveillance cameras would show it.
4: They show clearly a 1996 red Dodge Ram pickup truck with a motionless body in the open bed with clothes similar to Rachel Siani's going through the toll booth.
6: Were a different color than the types of fibers that were from the sweater.
1: Though superficially similar, the fibers did not match. Investigators now compared the blood sample from the shower stall to Rachel's DNA and got another setback.
7: With the swab from the shower stall, there was no DNA detected. I ran the sample twice. I tried to concentrate the sample. However, it was a small, very weak blood swab, so no DNA was detected from that swab.
1: On Denofa's hotel registration, he said he was driving a 1996 red Dodge pickup truck that was parked in the hotel parking lot. If he did cross the bridge that night, surveillance cameras would show it.
4: They show clearly a 1996 red Dodge Ram pickup truck with a motionless body in the open bed with clothes similar to Rachel Siani's going through the toll booth at 13 minutes after 3 on March 29.
1: 25 minutes later, the truck returned with nothing in the back.
4: What the tapes don't show, clearly anyway, is who's behind the wheel of that truck.
1: The license plate was impossible to read. but police now had probable cause to search Denofa's truck. They discovered it had been thoroughly cleaned.
5: We thought we possibly lost any...
7: The swab from the shower stall, there was no DNA detected. I ran the sample twice. I tried to concentrate the sample. However, it was a small, very weak blood swab, so no DNA was detected from that swab.
1: On Denofa's hotel registration, he said he was driving a 1996 red Dodge pickup truck that was parked in the hotel parking lot. If he did cross the bridge that night, surveillance cameras would show it.
4: They show clearly a 1996 red Dodge Ram pickup truck with a motionless body in the open bed with clothes similar to Rachel Siani's going through the toll booth at 13 minutes after 3 on March 29.
1: 25 minutes later, the truck returned with nothing in the back.
4: What the tapes don't show, clearly anyway, is who's behind the wheel of that truck.
1: The license plate was impossible to read, but police now had probable cause to search Denofa's truck. They discovered it had been thoroughly cleaned.
5: We thought we possibly lost any trace evidence of Rachel being in that truck.
1: The first search didn't turn up any fibers, fingerprints, or blood from Rachel. But part of the truck might have withstood multiple washings. A plastic bed liner in the same area where this surveillance image showed what looked like Rachel's body.
5: What had happened was the black bed liner was not connected properly to the bed.
1: When the bed liner was removed, analysts found what looked like blood. DNA showed it was Rachel Siani's.
3: I couldn't wait to hear how he would ever try to explain that Rachel Siani's blood was in the back of his pickup truck.
1: When questioned by police, Denofa had an incredible explanation. He said someone else must have driven his truck.
3: What am I missing here? Am I the dumbest prosecutor on earth that this guy really thinks he can win this thing?

0: Let's drive out the darkness.
1: This is the last known picture of Rachel Siani, taken by a girlfriend just hours before her murder.
2: For some crazy reason, she had a camera in the car. I guess this girl, young girls will do. She pulled out the camera and snapped a picture of her right opposite her in the car.
1: Surveillance photographs showed what appeared to be Rachel's body in Jack Denofa's red pickup truck as he drove over the bridge into New Jersey on the night of the murder. According to friends, Rachel was Denofa's favorite dancer at Diva's Gentlemen's Club.
3: Rachel knew him pretty well, and she told people that she thought he was a loser. A sucker is what she called him. He would give her $100, $200, sometimes $300 just for sitting next to him at Diva's. And so his money did not buy her heart, but it did buy her trust, and that would prove fatal to Rachel. She thought he was harmless.
1: On the night of Rachel's murder, Denofa stayed in room 223 of the motel next door to the club, but investigators found no forensic evidence in the room, so they tracked down the guest who stayed in the room directly below Denofa's room that night.
3: There was a man staying in the room about 3 a.m. He reported hearing a noise outside his room, a thud or a thunk. Whatever it was odd. But he did not get up to check it out.
1: Their rooms faced the back of the hotel, where there was little traffic late at night. On the sidewalk, below room 223, investigators noticed a dark stain.
4: And we thought that it could be oil, and we thought that it was odd that someone was changing oil or that their oil leaked up on the sidewalk, because the sidewalk was very close to the building. I took a white piece of paper and rubbed the stain, and when I looked at it, it was red.
1: A presumptive test showed this was human blood. A DNA test showed it was Rachel Siani's.
2: Something went south in that room that night.
1: So what happened to Rachel Siani on the night of her murder? Prosecutors say that Tuesday night was like any other. The regulars were at the Gentlemen's Club, including Jack Denofa. After the club closed for the night, while Rachel and her friend were talking outside, Jack returned, obviously drunk, and knocked wildly on the door. Rachel offered to walk Jack to the motel next door, where he usually stayed after a night out drinking. The evidence shows she walked him to room 223. Prosecutors believe Jack may have made some type of advance towards her, one that was rejected. Enraged, he choked Rachel until she lost consciousness. Denofa may have thought she was dead and tried to get rid of her body by putting her on the awning below his window. This way, he could lower her into his truck. But investigators believe Rachel slipped from his grasp and fell to the sidewalk, leaving the blood stain later found by police. Denofa threw Rachel's body in the truck, and her blood seeped underneath the plastic lining of the truck bed. He drove over the bridge into New Jersey, where he was photographed with what looked like Rachel's body in the back. With little traffic on the bridge that time of night, he threw Rachel's body over the side, thinking her death would be ruled a suicide. But her blood and the fibers from her sweater were found on the side of the bridge. Proof she was injured before she was thrown over. Proof that it wasn't suicide. In November of 2002, Jack Denofa was found guilty of first-degree murder and given a sentence of 30 years to life in prison. It was a bizarre murder. Two crime scenes were extensively cleaned, but a few spots of blood survived and pointed directly to Jack Denofa.
2: They didn't have much to work with in their defense. They produced no experts because I'm sure they couldn't find any. They could attack the validity of the DNA or any of the other evidence.
4: the evidence and the eyewitness accounts kept pointing back to Jack DeNova. It would have been criminal for us to not look at him.
3: Jack DeNova certainly wasn't the big shot he pretended to be. He wanted to be a big shot in the worst way. You know, he wanted to own Divas when he walked in there. And he was just a small, little man, and perhaps the most incompetent killer that Bucks County's ever seen.
0: Up next, a violent thunderstorm provides cover for a brutal murder.
5: It was an absolutely brutal crime scene.
6: Obviously, this was a case of an overkill.
0: There are plenty of suspects with clear motives, but they all pass polygraph tests.
5: It's not 100% reliable.
0: If investigators didn't find the one tiny clue left at the scene, they might never have solved it. The real estate development business in Texas always seems to be active. Darrell North, a manager for a multi-billion dollar development company, had no shortage of work.
7: Darrell North was in charge of building budget suites for a company out of Las Vegas, and he had been in charge of building several in this area.
0: Darrell had a reputation as a fair-minded boss who set high standards.
8: I asked a subcontractor, was Darrell hard to work for? Was he mean? And he said, no, he was not. He said he expected quality work.
9: I've seen Dad fire numerous subcontractors over the years. My dad had the ability to get his point across very clearly.

0: me or any other investigator to believe that either Mr. North may have been struck with that hole punch or Mr. North may have struck his assailant with that hole punch.
1: There was a trail of blood from the filing cabinet to Darrell's body, then to a desk. On top, police found a machete, the type used to clear brush from construction sites. It was perfectly clean.
2: It actually wasn't blood-soaked, but we didn't know if it might have been used and then cleaned off and placed there.
1: Darrell North's secretary told police there were normally two machetes in the trailer.
2: There was a second machete that had gone missing.
1: Police assumed this was the one used in the attack.
3: The extra wounds on the back of the head, which almost decapitated him, indicated a tremendous desire to make sure that the person was deceased.
1: Darrell's wallet was still in his pocket. Nothing had been stolen. There was no sign of forced entry. This and the level of violence indicated a very personal crime.
0: Out of the 40 cases that I worked, this was the only one that had that type of rage exhibited.
1: Darrell hired many contractors so his decisions could either make or break some of them. Someone's anger had spiraled out of control. But police and Darrell's family had no idea who it was.

0: And it is wounding a person way beyond what we require to kill a person. So now we frequently see not just a few wounds, but many. And it's all indicative of rage that is going on between the two involved in the assault, the victim and the assailant.
1: A machete missing from his office was believed to be one of the murder weapons. The other was believed to be a knife.
0: It had a single sharp edge and a blunt edge. We could predict that it was a larger knife. Some of the wounds were at least inch and a half in width on the body surface.
1: The family tried to help investigators by identifying anyone who might have had a reason to harm Daryl.
2: I thought it must be a stranger, you know, that maybe was robbing him or something. I could not, in my wildest imagination, you know, believe that someone would do that.
1: Daryl's secretary told police that everyone left the construction site early on the day of the murder because of the severe rainstorm. She said Daryl stayed behind to meet with a contractor named Curtis Pope.
3: Curtis Pope was a pool contractor. Daryl was basically mentoring Curtis into the construction business. He stayed approximately 20, 25 minutes. He left Daryl. Daryl said he was going to wait out the rain and let the traffic die down before he headed home.
1: Daryl's wife told police Curtis Pope could not be the killer.
2: Curtis Pope had done some repair work on our pool. I said, please don't spend your time looking at Curtis Pope. He did not kill Daryl. Please, you know, spend your time looking for the person that did.
1: Pope was distraught over Daryl's murder.
2: He came through the receiving line crying, and I thought he was so touched by Daryl's death. And he said, I loved Daryl. He was better to me than my own father.
1: Pope was 40 years old, married, with a young daughter. He did, however, have a police record consisting of arrests for petty theft. Since he was the last known person to see Daryl alive, he was automatically considered a suspect. Pope agreed to take a polygraph examination and passed.
4: It's not likely that somebody could come in and intentionally be untruthful and still pass a polygraph test.
1: The next suspect was Bob Johnson, a roofing contractor. Daryl fired Johnson just 2 weeks before his murder.
3: He was upset that he wasn't going to continue to work there because, according to him, Daryl had promised him continued work.
1: Daryl's family never met Johnson, but they'd heard of him.
2: Daryl had mentioned that he had had some problems with him. He usually didn't bring his problems home, and so since it was something that he had shared with me, I thought it was probably serious.
1: Incredibly, just 2 days after Daryl's murder, Johnson called asking to get his job back.
3: The superintendent felt like it was odd that Bob Johnson was calling there, when can I come to work, after the fact, after Daryl's been murdered, because his belief was is that Daryl didn't want him there.
1: Johnson said that on the day of the murder, he was with his child in a Dallas hospital. This was verified, but he still had time to commit the murder.
3: The alibi wasn't sufficient enough, in my mind, to totally exclude him.
1: But like Curtis Pope, he too passed the polygraph examination.
4: The polygraph is just a tool. It's not 100% reliable. That's why it's not admissible in court.
3: If it hadn't rained, maybe we could have gotten fingerprints, but you can't focus on what we could have had. You've got to find what you do have.
1: Investigators needed forensic evidence to solve this crime and hoped to find some of it at the scene.

0: 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Call now.
1: Daryl North's autopsy revealed he'd been stabbed 46 times with two different weapons. A clear case of overkill.
2: Overkill, as we define.

0: and premieres September 12th on CNN and next day on the CNN app.
1: Daryl North's murder was so violent that forensic tests were needed to make sense of what happened.
2: We had numerous types of bloodstains. They included passive blood drops. We had smears, transfers, and frankly, there was so much blood that you'd be hard-pressed to try to classify some of it as to how it got there.
3: We took many samples. We took 23 samples of blood from various different parts of that crime scene.
1: They first had to determine if all the blood had come from Daryl North.
3: When the assailant is wielding a knife and he stabs a victim, oftentimes that knife blade hits bone and it stops. And oftentimes the killer's hand continues its movement and it slides down the blade and can cut the assailant.
1: The other clue they looked for was shoe prints. With so much blood, both the killer and the victim would have stepped in it. Crime scene technician Jim Varnon found several shoe prints and tried to enhance them with a special dye.
3: Amino black works because it stains proteins, and it's applied to protein stain, in this case a blood stain.
1: In several of the enhanced prints, analysts could clearly see the word Justin, a well-known brand of Texas-made boots.
3: We knew that these footwear impressions in blood that had the pattern of a Justin heel was most likely going to be from our assailant because it did not match the only other bleeder at that crime scene, which was our victim.
1: Unfortunately, these boots weren't unique.
2: How common are they? You're probably not from here if you don't have a pair.
1: And it was impossible to tell the size of the boot from the print.
2: In a Justin boot heel, it is possible that you're going to have one physical size that would overlap into several different boot sizes.
1: Nevertheless, investigators asked both suspects, Bob Johnson and pool contractor Curtis Pope, if they owned a pair of Justin brand boots. Bob Johnson owned a pair, but the heel of his boots was larger than those at the scene. Curtis Pope also owned a pair of Justin brand boots, which appeared to be new, and willingly turned them over to investigators.
2: In this case, my result was inconclusive. I could not eliminate or identify the boot as having made that mark.
1: When investigators talked with Pope about his boots, they noticed something they hadn't seen before. Some bruising under his eye.
4: There was no cut, but it was a slight bruising.
1: A background check revealed Pope's business was faltering.
5: He had a reputation of just not being very good at what he did as far as the construction of these swimming pools.
1: Pope's business records indicated he was deeply in debt, wasn't able to pay his suppliers, and the only big client he had left was Daryl North. If Daryl fired Pope during their meeting, it would have been the end of Pope's company.
6: Pope's finances were in terrible shape. He was on the fine edge of disaster all the time.
1: With a warrant, investigators searched Pope's home computer and found something suspicious.
6: Someone on that computer had visited a website on how to beat a polygraph and had in fact paid money to download a book on how to beat it.
1: As testing continued on the bloodstains on the floor of the crime scene, investigators noticed one blood drop on Daryl North's pants that they had previously overlooked.
6: There was a vertical drop on the back left pant leg of Daryl North while he's laying on the floor.
1: The shape of the drop was perfectly round, meaning that the origin of the blood was stationary and hit the fabric at a 90-degree angle.
2: The significance of such a drop falling and hitting the pants perpendicularly while Mr. North is on the floor is that it would mean that the assailant is standing above him, bleeding on him, after he has been attacked. So it puts a sequencing to the events.
1: Max Courtney cut out the stain and submitted it for DNA testing. Investigators found five other drops of blood at the scene, perfectly round, in between Daryl's body and the door.
5: And I said, why not let's just test these five particular drops of blood that we know or we feel like didn't come from Daryl North.
1: Tests confirmed the blood was not Daryl North's. There was only one question that remained. Who left the blood? One of the two suspects or someone else?

0: It should be beautiful all day and night.
1: This tiny drop of blood on the back of Daryl North's pants told an important story. Since the blood hit Daryl's pants at a 90-degree angle, it meant the killer was standing over Daryl's body while he was bleeding from his own wound, and he continued to bleed as he left the scene.
2: When we observed those vertical drops of blood leading away from Mr. North's body, that was a very significant thing for us to find, because we knew then that the killer's DNA was going to be present on that scene.
1: And there was a possible explanation for how the killer was injured. The dented two-hole paper punch unit found near Daryl North's body. Daryl may have used it to defend himself, causing an injury, a facial cut or nosebleed. To identify the killer, DNA samples were collected from the two suspects, Bob Johnson and Curtis Pope. DNA testing revealed it was Curtis Pope's blood at the crime scene.
2: If Daryl North had not taken some steps to defend himself, this case wouldn't have been solved.
3: Would have never dreamed that, you know, firing somebody, you know, would cause somebody to, you know, go postal.
1: Daryl's family couldn't believe that the man whom Daryl had mentored in business and treated in many ways like a son could have done this.
4: Not until the day they came out here to the house and told me that it was his DNA that had been identified did I really believe.
1: The bruises police noticed under Pope's eye were probably the result of the fight.
5: And I was able to examine his arms and his hands for injuries. He didn't have any. There was no cuts.
1: On the night of Daryl North's murder, the Dallas-Fort Worth area was hit with a driving rainstorm, causing flash floods and power outages. The storm was so bad, Daryl sent his construction crew home early. But he stayed behind because he had a 5 p.m. appointment with Curtis Pope. They were going to discuss quality problems with the swimming pool Pope was installing at the hotel. Pope was having financial problems. His company was headed towards bankruptcy, and Daryl North was his only large client, although it's unclear whether Daryl knew this. No one knows what the two men said to each other, but prosecutors believe Curtis Pope snapped and attacked Daryl with a knife. Daryl was caught off guard and struck Pope in the face with a paper punch, causing the nosebleed. Pope stabbed Daryl over 40 times. As he lay dying on the floor, a drop of blood from Pope's nose fell onto Daryl's pants.
2: There's no way he could have explained away how his blood was dripped onto Daryl North's pants.
6: We knew we had eliminated any possible innocent explanation for his blood being at the scene, and we felt like we had him.
1: Curtis Pope was arrested and charged with first-degree murder. He posted bail, but on the first day of his trial, Pope didn't show up.
6: We learned through an informant that he was headed toward Canada.
1: That afternoon, police in Watertown, New York, just 25 miles from the Canadian border, stopped a car from driving the wrong way down a one-way street. It was Curtis Pope. He tried to run, but was arrested at a shopping center. Curtis Pope was returned to Texas. He stood trial and was convicted of first-degree murder. He was sentenced to life in prison. It was an unusually bloody crime scene, but Daryl North unwittingly provided the evidence needed to convict his killer.
4: He probably bloodied Curtis Pope's nose. We have always thought Daryl helped to convict Curtis Pope.
6: The forensic evidence in this case was absolutely the linchpin of the entire case.
7: This case stands out to me because it is one of the best of the uses of DNA combined with bloodstain pattern analysis. We're working together, the two, show who the blood came from and provide a scenario by which it possibly got there.
1: Up next, a woman fears for her life.
8: Judy was afraid.
9: She expected something to happen to her.
10: He was waiting for her in the house.
11: Does she know who shot her?
1: The evidence shows it was an ambush. Was it someone she knew?
12: Possibly a murder for hire type situation.
1: Or a random attack, the hardest to solve.
9: A maladjusted, screwed up in the head defendant that I have prosecuted in my 15 years as a prosecutor.
1: It was the end of a long day, and Judy Southern returned home from work to what she thought would be an empty house. Instead, she encountered something unexpected. Judy tried calling her husband at work, but he'd already left. He got home a few minutes later.
13: And I heard her call my name. I can't remember if I rolled her over. I think I said, "What happened?" And she said she'd been shot.
1: Alan saw the bullet wound, carried her to his car, and rushed her to the hospital.
14: Where's she bleeding from, sir?
15: She's been shot.
14: Who shot her?
15: I do not have a clue. So when I got there, there's a bullet wound in her right lower abdomen.
14: Does she know who shot her?
15: She gave me a name of somebody very. He was waiting for her in the house.
1: By the time they got to the hospital, there was little doctors could do.
13: And then when they finally brought the gurney out and got her on the gurney, they started yelling code blue, and I know that stuff don't sound right.
1: Judy died on the operating room table before her twin sister could get there.
8: If I had been able to see her in that hospital, I would ask her, "Judy, were you afraid? And did you even think of us? Because I would have been there for you. I would have so been there for you. I would have given any part of my body that you would have needed." And I would ask her, did she really, really know how much she was loved?
1: At the crime scene, police found evidence that the killer spent time in virtually every room in the couple's house.
9: I know he showered. I know he played with a child's video game. And I know that he used a sex toy on himself. Can't tell you the order in which he did it.
1: There were cigarette butts everywhere, and they weren't the brand that either Alan or Judy smoked.
9: Which would lead one to conclude, or at least need to investigate, whether or not the assailant left those cigarette butts because it was a different brand.
1: There was no sign of forced entry. From shell casings at the scene, the murder weapon was a 9mm handgun. In the yard near Judy's body was a crumpled note.
16: "This is for my wife, Melanie. I love you. Sorry it had to end like this. I leave everything that I have to my loving, caring wife."
1: The note was signed Jonathan, but his last name was hard to decipher. It looked like Benny or Barry. Judy had mentioned this name to her husband before she died.
14: "Does she know who shot her?"
15: "He gave me a name of somebody Barry. He was waiting for her in the house."
1: Alan claimed he didn't know anyone by that name. In a search for suspects, police usually start with the spouse.
9: Anytime a wife is shot, particularly at home, the husband is not only a suspect, but the prime suspect.
1: Alan said he was driving home from work when the shooting took place.
8: "I have to be honest. At that point, my suspicions were on Alan.
13: I had nothing to do with it. I don't know if I would say otherwise.

0: Season premieres September 12th on CNN and next day on the CNN app.
1: No one knew the motive for Judy Southern's murder, but the evidence indicated the killer entered the home planning to do violence.
2: The phone lines, they had been cut so that someone entering the residence would not be able to call out for help, 911, or for any matter.
1: It appeared that the killer was inside the house, waiting.
3: She comes home. It is an average day for her. There is nothing to indicate that there is someone in the home.
1: It appeared that the killer fired twice. One bullet hit Judy in the abdomen, the other missed.
2: The shot that took place in the hallway traveled across the hall and actually lodged in an adjacent bedroom in the box spring, and we believe that is the shot that struck Judy.
1: When investigators searched through the crime scene, they discovered something unexpected in Alan Southern's private office.
4: Once inside the house, we discovered a recording device on the phones.
2: Alan had been recording phone conversations of the home phone out of his suspicions for an ongoing affair.
1: Police soon learned that relations between Alan and Judy Southern were extraordinarily strained.
3: Marital discord is well documented between Judy and Alan. Recorded phone calls is unusual. It is a sign of a troublesome marriage.
1: Judy's twin sister said both partners were having affairs and that Judy knew Alan was recording her phone calls.
5: We kind of figured we were being recorded. So there were some things that we completely fabricated just to see if it would come back, and it did. And at that point, knowing my sister and knowing how bullheaded she is, at that point it was almost like a game.
2: He had had at least two affairs in the past that she knew of, and that she had an ongoing affair at the time this occurred.
1: Alan and Judy slept in separate bedrooms. They told friends they only stayed together for the sake of their 5-year-old son.
5: Jacob loved his daddy, and Judy wanted that love to be preserved. She didn't want to separate the two of them.
1: But their relationship became increasingly tense. 2 days before her murder, Judy told her sister she and Alan had decided to separate.
5: She was very afraid that day that Alan was going to kill her, because it had gotten to the point where their relationship was maybe a little bit more hostile, not in a violent way, not in a hitting way, just in a verbal way.
4: We were learning from her friends that she had told them that if anything ever happened to her, that Alan had something to do with it.
1: Alan denied any involvement in Judy's murder. However, he clearly had a motive. Judy was seeing another man, and if Judy were to die, Alan would gain sole custody of their son in addition to her life insurance. But he had no history of violence and didn't own a 9mm handgun.
3: I understand people's suspicions. There's nothing other than a husband and a wife who are having troubles. Lord knows, if every marriage that I just described resulted in homicide, we'd have to build a lot more cemeteries than we have.
1: Investigators were perplexed and turned to the note found at the murder scene. Although the signature was illegible, the name at the top of the note was clear: Melanie Binney. Since the note was addressed to my wife, Melanie, investigators checked marriage records and identified the woman's husband as 26-year-old Jonathan Binney. The Binneys lived just 3 miles away from the Southerns' home. Alan Southern said they didn't know the Binneys.
3: They're not any more neighbors than people who live a mile apart in Manhattan are neighbors.
1: Investigators needed to know whether this might have been a murder for hire, with Jonathan Binney as the shooter.
3: No cell phone records, and trust me, we checked, looking to see whether Alan Southern had called Jonathan Binney. Not a scintilla of connection, other than both were members of the same public library, along with the rest of Spartanburg County.
1: Investigators decided to pay Jonathan Binney a visit, and by all accounts, what they found was beyond description.
3: It is as despicable and sickening as anything you will see.

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1: At the scene of Judy Southern's murder, investigators found a suicide note addressed to, quote, "my wife, Melanie Binney." And on the note was her address, just a few miles from the Southerns' home. A background check revealed Melanie's husband, 26-year-old Jonathan Binney, had recently been arrested.
2: Jonathan Binney is out on bond for the rape of his 3-month-old daughter.
1: In the suicide note, Binney said he planned to kill himself because the thought of going to prison for the rape of his child was too much for him to bear.
3: "The pressure I am or was under was intense. I couldn't deal with it."
4: Certainly found it to be a vital piece of evidence in the case. We knew that we would be able to get handwriting analysis.
1: Document examiner Gail Heath compared the handwriting on the note to Jonathan Binney's handwriting samples.
5: "In this particular case, we were looking at handprinting, and handprinting can also be extremely identifiable back to an individual. Most individuals, when they first learn to write, do learn to write from something called copybook style, which is printed letters within a textbook."
1: There were a number of clear similarities. The lowercase g, especially at the end of words, was unusually open. The lowercase f was almost always tilted at an angle to the rest of the letters in the word.
5: "In examining the question to the known, I pretty much was able to account for each and every pen movement and pen characteristic that I saw in the question."
1: Gail Heath concluded that Jonathan Binney most likely wrote this note.
5: "On the 9-point scale, this was at the first position, a total identification of the handwriting. That's pretty much it. That's top of the scale."
1: And prints on the note matched Binney's. When police went looking for Jonathan Binney at his home, he was gone.
4: "We used a helicopter, which has a flare, during the night, trying to get thermal imaging of anyone that would be out in the woods, as well as continued with the K-9 team trying to track the suspect, Jonathan Binney."
1: The next morning, investigators returned to Binney's house and this time found him hiding in the basement. He was shirtless, with 6 nicotine patches on his chest.
4: "Jonathan Binney indicated to us that he had applied numerous nicotine patches to his body in hopes that he could overdose and eventually commit suicide."
2: "Now, if you want to buy 6 boxes and put on 50 nicotine patches, then I'll hear you out on your bona fide effort to kill yourself. 4? I know people studying for exams that do that, just to stay up."
4: They were bringing him out of the basement, and Jonathan Binney made what we refer to as a spontaneous utterance of, "She's dead, isn't she?" And the deputy just replied, "Who?" And he said, "The woman I shot."
1: But without saying anything more, Jonathan Binney asked for an attorney, and he recanted his confession. The cigarette butts at the scene were given to analyst Ken Bogan. He cut them open to extract any cells that might be present from saliva.
6: "There usually is no problem in extracting DNA from cigarette butts. It's just usually a matter of how much DNA is deposited on the cigarette butts."
1: The saliva on the cigarettes came from Jonathan Binney, proof he was at the scene. Investigators found a 9mm weapon in the open field in between the Binney's home and the crime scene. Scientists fired a test bullet and compared it to the bullet from the crime scene.
7: "Just like looking through a pair of binoculars. You're actually looking at one specimen on the left stage, one specimen on the right, and you're looking for commonality of markings between the two items."
1: The test left no doubt. The gun found in the field was the murder weapon. Investigators discovered evidence in Binney's room that proved the gun was in his possession.
4: "We found blue jeans that had one unspent 9mm Makarov bullet in the pocket. We found a holster, magazine holders, and a security badge, as well as some other items that related to the possession of a gun."
1: All the evidence pointed to Binney. But what was his motive?
2: We look for every conceivable connection. The closest we could ever find was that they may have both had public library cards at the same library, which is not very close at all.
1: But there was someone who had a motive. Judy's husband, Alan.
4: Some domestic problems that they were having in their relationship. We immediately began to investigate that aspect of it. Was Jonathan Benny the go-between to end Judy Southern's life for Alan Southern?
1: Did Benny and Alan Southern know each other? As police attempted to answer that question, they got a call from the jail. Jonathan Benny wanted to talk.
8: We were expecting him to tell us that her husband had hired him to do it. And that he was just a paid hand to carry out this act for somebody else.

0: counter, the sport mat, and wireless remote. Call now.
1: Police had to consider the possibility that Alan Southern hired Jonathan Benny to kill his wife, Judy.
2: One of her co-workers was quoted as saying that she expected something to happen to her, and she expected the culprit to be Alan.
1: Police checked everywhere, but couldn't establish a connection between Jonathan Benny and Alan Southern.
3: There was no phone record or anything to indicate any type of relationship between the two. Alan actually took a polygraph test and was able to pass that.
1: Because of the forensic evidence against him, Jonathan Benny was in jail. After several days, he told police he wanted to talk without his lawyer present.
4: He wanted the death penalty. He was wanting to plead to the death penalty. He was ready for it then. He told us everything we asked. He told us and even added more.
1: What Benny proceeded to tell investigators ranks among the most bizarre confessions any of them can recall.
2: He is the most sexually deviant, screwed up in the head defendant that I have prosecuted in my 15 years as a prosecutor.
1: Benny admitted to the rape of his three-month-old daughter. He knew he was going to prison, and it scared him into murder.
4: He didn't want to go to prison as a child molester because he said he would be somebody's bitch in prison, that he wanted to go as a murderer.
1: Benny said he didn't know the Southern family and that Alan had nothing to do with the murder. Based on the forensic evidence and his confession, Benny chose the Southern's home at random while driving down the street on his moped. He entered the empty home through an unlocked window, then cut the phone lines. Since his intent was murder, he would have killed whoever came home. And he had no way of knowing whether it would be Alan, Judy, or their five-year-old child. While waiting, the evidence shows he had some lunch, went through the family's personal belongings, and even took a shower. Judy came home at 3:30 from her mail carrier job and probably found Benny's suicide note. She and Benny stumbled upon each other. As she tried to run, he fired two shots. One missed. The second hit her in the abdomen. Benny got on his moped and fled through the fields. Judy used her cell phone to call her husband, who arrived a short time later and rushed her to the hospital. Since she saw the suicide note, she knew the perpetrator's name.
5: She gave me a name of somebody very...
1: She died later in the hospital.
6: Apparently, he felt like that he was not going to go to prison as a child molester. He decided that he was going to be a murderer. And from what I understand, he was supposedly going to be a mass murderer. Me and my son just didn't come home at the right time.
1: Jonathan Benny was convicted of Judy Southern's murder and for the rape of his infant daughter. He was sentenced to death.
2: What is most troubling about Jonathan Benny's case is that he picked a total stranger. And that's what the jury and others and even Judy's family members have such a hard time with.
1: It ranks among the strangest and most senseless of crimes. Despite the unusual nature of the crime and the lack of witnesses, science proved that Jonathan Benny murdered Judy Southern despite having no connection to her whatsoever.
7: They could prove without a doubt that, yes, he was there. So the science that's out there today is more than anybody can actually knows until you're going through it, because you never think about it. But you're way happy that it's there. You're glad that they do have that knowledge.
2: We were genuinely concerned that we had too much evidence, that there were no missing links for the jury to have to, sometimes jurors like to connect the dots themselves. There was nothing to connect here.

0: Up next, the Peeping Tom goes one step further and commits an unspeakable crime.
1: The scenario here, thankfully, is not a scenario we see very often.
2: This was someone that was an avid window peeper and been there before.
0: For 20 years, he eludes police and even returns to the crime scene.
3: In the kitchen is the bra. The guy had made his way back to the scene to relive it.
0: Eventually, he goes one step too far.
4: It's one of those aha moments that you get.
5: We assumed it'd be a, 14-year-old kid.
0: On a stifling hot night in Oklahoma, Gary Elwood went to bed early. His girlfriend, Janet Haynes, stayed up for a while and went to bed later. Just after midnight, they heard a noise coming from the living room. Gary went to investigate.
1: She heard him scream for help. She heard noises. She heard sounds of a struggle. This, of course, brought her to fully awake almost instantaneously.
0: Janet ran to help, but without her glasses, couldn't see clearly.
2: She was able to tell us that he was wearing gloves and had underwear on.
0: The assailant chased Janet back into the bedroom where she was assaulted.
1: He would try, over the course of that attack, to knock her unconscious, to suffocate her to a point where she would lose consciousness.
6: She begins to say, you don't have to kill me. He says, yes, I do. And I think pretty much she managed to just talk him out of that possibility.
0: After several hours, the attacker left. That's when Janet discovered Gary's lifeless body. Now, in a state of shock, she managed to call police.
6: She was asking me, is he dead? Is he dead? I know he's dead. He's dead.
0: Gary Elwood had been stabbed to death. Police found his body near the front door. He was only 27 years old.
2: Gary was evidently surprised in the dining area of the house, which was in the front. I noticed a crack in the sheetrock on the wall that was obviously done by the force of being driven into the wall. It was almost an outline of his body where he had crashed into the wall.
0: Gary was divorced, a successful businessman with no known enemies.
7: He was a first-class guy. Smart, intelligent, knew exactly where he was going, the things that were important in life, cared a lot about people.
0: Gary and Janet had been dating for only a short time, so she didn't know whether Gary knew his killer.
1: Her eyesight had some limitations, and the darkness of the room contributed a great deal to that, even though she'd spent a significant amount of time with him in the room.
0: She said the attacker was in his early 20s, had blonde hair, was just under 6 feet tall, and had a scraggly beard. Police across Oklahoma were looking for a man who fit this description. But some members of the police department began to question Janet's story.
2: We always questioned how a guy that may be carrying his clothes and stripped down his underwear, carrying a knife and blood all over him, where is he going to go and how is he going to get away without somebody noticing that?

0: Finale, Tuesday at 9 on TLC.
1: First on the scene to a gruesome murder.
2: I found out that Gary had been murdered as we were watching the evening news. They would ask me, is there any possibility that Gary was involved with drugs? The answer is absolutely no.
3: Gary Elwood was brutally murdered by someone who broke into his home in the middle of the night. But the motive didn't appear to be robbery. Nothing of value was missing. And the victim's girlfriend, Janet Haynes, survived the attack.
4: What I found fascinating about that was the fact he did not resort to physical violence toward the victim. He was simply trying to subdue her. He didn't beat her. He didn't use profanity toward her. He didn't attempt to stab her, even though he could have very easily done that.
3: Investigators started to question whether Janet Haynes might have known the perpetrator, or perhaps the perpetrator knew her.
5: We thought it was possible it could have been an ex-boyfriend or at least someone who had either tried to date her or something like that. It's almost like he's trying to remove the object between him and the girl.
3: Yet another unusual detail was Janet's description of the killer. She said he was wearing only his underwear and a pair of gloves.
5: It just didn't ring right to any of us. We really wanted to just verify that she was being up and up with us.
3: So Janet was given two extensive polygraph examinations, and she passed both times. Police looked for evidence to corroborate Janet's story. At the time, luminol was just becoming available, so investigators decided to try it.

0: their reaction was, woo, because they were amazed at what it was revealing. From that scene, it got the nickname locally here of Woo Juice, because it was such a weird feeling to be watching what's going on, and we realized what great potential this luminol has.
1: The luminol was further proof that everything Janet told investigators was true.
0: All of a sudden, you start seeing footprints appearing in the dark, and it's almost like you're walking in the footsteps of the person, and the hair stands up on the back of your neck, because at that moment, you're seeing the actual direction that this assailant had walked.
1: And investigators found other evidence to corroborate Janet's story. The screen in the dining room window had been cut, the likely point of entry. Under the master bedroom window, in the soft dirt, were some bare footprints from an individual with a size 11 foot. And investigators discovered a faint fabric impression in the dirt underneath the window.
2: It's a pretty good detective work. I think if you could tell that they see a buttocks imprint on the ground beneath the window, it looked as though that person had spent quite a lot of time under that window.
1: From that window, the killer had a clear sight line into the bathroom. Janet told investigators she took a shower before she went to bed. To investigators, this told a story.
3: The perpetrator in this particular case was a window peeper. Window peepers look for victims of opportunity, and once he discovered that there was, in fact, a woman inside that residence, that's where he decided to commit his crime that particular night.
1: Because the killer entered the house wearing only his underwear and a pair of gloves, FBI profilers believed his target was Janet, not Gary. And he must have believed she was alone.
3: It was our opinion that he wanted to rape her. That's the reason, the primary motive for entering that residence to begin with.
1: Hazelwood believes the perpetrator had never killed before.
3: In this particular case, we felt it was panic stabbing. He had not expected to encounter Gary at that particular point.
1: The FBI created an entire profile of the person they believe perpetrated this crime.
3: We estimated his age to be between, I believe, 22 and 27. His education, we said he had graduated from high school. He lived within walking distance of where the crime had been committed.
1: Hazelwood predicted that the killer would be so traumatized that his weight would fluctuate and he would look for a legitimate reason to leave the area.
3: This was a frightening experience for this person, because in our opinion, he'd never killed before, and that he did not intend to kill when he went into that residence.
1: But if the killer had left town, how would police find him?

0: Sunday at 10 on TLC.
1: Police believed that Gary Elwood's killer was someone who lived near the crime scene, was a window peeper in his early to mid-20s, and would leave the area after the crime. Inside the crime scene, investigators found some foot impressions in blood. One had plenty of ridge detail.
2: Your feet and your hands have unique fingerprints. The dermal patterns on your feet are unique to you, just as your fingerprints are unique to you on your hands.
1: All police needed now was a suspect.
3: I went from door to door. Have you lived here? How long have you lived here? Who do you know in the neighborhood? Who do you associate with the neighborhood?
1: They found one promising lead. 18-year-old Bill Winters, who lived two blocks away from the crime scene.
4: His parents had moved out of state and left him alone in that house. He wasn't a big guy. He would have been just the right size to get through the hole in the screen.
1: As the profile predicted, shortly after the murder, Winters left town to live with his parents in Missouri. During police questioning, Winters denied any involvement in Gary Elwood's murder and willingly provided a print of his right foot. It did not match the bloody print found in the victim's home. 3 years passed. Then an inmate at the local jail contacted police about his former roommate, Bob Johnson.
5: Someone who came forward and claimed that their roommate at that time, in 86, Johnson, had come home bloodied and said that he had killed somebody.
1: Johnson's mugshot looked remarkably like the composite drawing of the suspect. He didn't fit the FBI profile, but his background made him a likely suspect.
6: His ex-wife told the investigators that Mr. Johnson had a significant drug problem and he was conducting those burglaries to help support that habit.
1: Janet Haynes identified Johnson in a photo lineup.
5: So I'm sure at that point, Edmond investigators clearly thought they had their man.
1: By this time, DNA testing was standard practice, so Johnson's DNA was compared to semen from Janet Haynes' rape test kit. And his footprints were compared to the bloody footprints at the crime scene.
6: It was just a matter of days that we got those results back and conclusively excluded him as a suspect of this homicide. It was not his footprint. It was not his DNA type that was left behind.
1: The case went cold again. Investigators never gave up, but they were running out of ideas. 3 years later, on a hunch, they revisited the scene of the crime, not even sure what they were looking for.
4: We're just looking around because it sat there for several years vacant.
1: Was there anything they missed? Something they hadn't thought of? And then they found a potential clue.
4: Right on the floor in the kitchen area is the bra.
1: It didn't look new, but it wasn't there the last time they were inside the home shortly after the murder. Was it possible that this belonged to Janet Haynes?
4: I verified the bra belonged to her. One of the things that is characteristic of a lot of rapists is that they will take a trophy. And one of the trophies that we felt that he took during the time was the female's bra. So I believe that the guy had made his way back to the scene to relive it.
1: But if the killer had been back in the neighborhood, it might have been only for a visit.
4: This guy has some direct ties to that neighborhood somehow, some way. Either relatives in the neighborhood or he had lived there.
1: Over the next 18 years, police checked dozens of suspects from seven different states. None panned out. Then, in the spring of 2004, TV viewers in Edmond, Oklahoma, saw this story.
7: Scott Eggleston says he knew someone had been watching his family for months, even taking photos through a crack in the blinds.
8: We assumed it'd be a, 14-year-old kid.
1: But it wasn't a kid. It was a grown man.
6: The father came around the house and found a suspect dressed completely in black. He had arranged an outfit that was like a turtleneck where he could pull it up over his face, and he had just cut out holes for his eyes and a hole for his mouth so he could breathe.
1: And the man was barefoot.
3: I got a little adrenaline rush, and I said, "Where are we?" I came straight back to the station, pulled out a map, and realized that I was directly straight across where Garrett had been killed almost 18 years ago.
1: Was this the man who killed Gary Elwood and sexually assaulted Janet Haynes almost 20 years earlier? But it wasn't a kid. It was a grown man.
6: The father came around the house and found a suspect dressed completely in black. He had arranged an outfit that was like a turtleneck where he could pull it up over his face, and he had just cut out holes for his eyes and a hole for his mouth so he could breathe.
1: And the man was barefoot.
3: I got a little adrenaline rush, and I said, "Where are we?" I came straight back to the station, pulled out a map, and realized that I was directly straight across where Garrett had been killed almost 18 years ago.
1: Was this the man who killed Gary Elwood and sexually assaulted Janet Haynes almost 20 years earlier?

0: allergens with Zyrtec Allergen Shield.
1: Pulled up his turtleneck to cover his face. Just started walking.
2: When police arrested 40-year-old Jonathan Graham for peeping into the window of a teenage girl, they suspected he was more than just a voyeur. In his possession were items for a more violent crime.
3: A bag was found with several different kinds of knives, three pair of handcuffs, flex cuffs, condoms, sex lubricant, sex toys, lockpicking tool, bandana, black clothing, which in our business, that's a rape kit.
2: Police now suspected Graham was responsible for the murder of Gary Elwood and the sexual assault of Janet Haynes, crimes that occurred 18 years earlier in the very same neighborhood. At the time of Gary Elwood's murder, Graham was living with his parents just a couple of blocks from Elwood's home, and that's where he was living now after a brief stint in the Army. With a warrant, police searched Graham's home. On his computer, they found child pornography and pictures of women he'd secretly photographed. Investigators took an inked print of Graham's feet.
4: I remember I was just sitting there thinking about that. I hope this one works out.
2: Analyst Jim Stokes searched for corresponding ridge detail on the crime scene footprint and the one taken from Jonathan Graham.
5: I was able to isolate an area on the right side of the foot about midway down.
2: Stokes called investigators with the news.
5: I was really quite surprised and excited.
2: Finally, Graham's DNA profile matched the biological sample from Janet Haynes' rape test kit. The FBI profile had been remarkably accurate in predicting the perpetrator's age, education, and where he lived. Graham also admitted he lost weight after the murder and joined the Army, where he worked in military intelligence. After he was discharged, he returned to Oklahoma.
6: I guess that was his best situation, to move back into an area that he was familiar with, the same old neighborhood that he once lived in, you know, a decade plus ago.
2: But why would Graham return to the same neighborhood where he killed Gary Elwood decades earlier and commit the same crime of window peeping, knowing that if he got caught, he'd immediately be a suspect in Elwood's murder?
7: And the answer is simply that he was a window peeper and he was driven to commit those types of crimes. That's what was exciting to him. And I believe that he felt he would not be caught. Why? Because he was so proficient at what he had been doing over all those years.
2: Prosecutors believe that Graham stood outside Gary Elwood's home on the night of the crime and watched while Janet Haynes took a shower. Graham thought Janet was there alone since he couldn't see Gary from his vantage point. After Janet went to bed, prosecutors think Graham removed his clothes and shoes outside, then entered the house by cutting the window screen. He made enough noise that he woke Gary, who went to investigate. The two fought. Then Graham stabbed Gary to death, and for the next few hours, terrorized Janet. Graham left clear footprints in Gary's blood, which later tied him to the scene along with the DNA evidence. Facing a possible death sentence, Jonathan Graham pled guilty to first-degree murder and rape.
8: I don't remember much of the incident other than I pushed him against one of the walls.
2: Graham had no way of knowing that 20 years later, technology would eventually catch up with him.
6: The forensic science behind this investigation is what sealed Jonathan Graham's guilt, even without ever stepping a foot in court.
5: Over my career, I've seen some amazing things, and that coupled with good detective work, there's just no end to what we can do.
9: We here in science, in forensics, we're here for the truth.
5: We're not here for the prosecution. We're not here for the defense. We're here for the truth.
9: He will spend the rest of his life in the state penitentiary.
2: Up next, police hear an incredible story.
10: He made the statement, "I can't believe he killed her."
2: A man claims his mother was murdered by a hitchhiker he picked up.
11: And then all of a sudden, he ends up at your house, and your mother's dead.
12: A whole young idiot would believe that story.
2: The son says he's telling the truth, but refuses to take a polygraph.
10: What does he have to hide?
13: We have proof. What proof?
2: Can forensic science provide the answers?
11: This is probably one of the most bizarre cases I've been involved in.
2: Shortly after midnight, Charles Holden returned home from work and saw a suspicious-looking man lurking outside the home he shared with his mother. Instead of confronting the man, he drove to a payphone and called police.
14: And he's on my property now.
15: Is anybody out there at your house?
14: My mother is next door to my trailer, and she lives alone. I'd like to get somebody out there as soon as I can, because I don't want to break into my mother's.
2: When police arrived, they discovered a window had been broken on the back door of his mother's farmhouse. Inside, they found the man's mother, 70-year-old Dorothy Donovan, dead in her bedroom.
11: It was a very bloody and brutal crime scene. Blood everywhere, blood splatters throughout the bedroom.
2: She had been stabbed repeatedly in the chest and face.
16: This is what I would consider to be overkill, and this can suggest that this is a person that has a close relationship with the person and knows that person and is very intimate, could possibly be intimate with that person.
2: With the way the body was arranged, it looked like the victim had been sexually assaulted, but the medical examiner found no evidence of it.
16: So this made investigators think that maybe the way the body was found, that maybe the scene had been staged.
2: There were no valuables missing from the house, and Dorothy's purse was untouched.
11: So that ruled out the robbery motive or possible theft gone bad. So that in itself also, where you're trying to figure out why this happened, why was this lady killed when nothing was taken?
2: Dorothy Donovan, twice widowed with seven grandchildren, was an unlikely victim of violence. And her family said she had no known enemies.
17: It's a very safe farming community. People knew each other. Lots of people didn't even lock their doors.
2: Dorothy's grown son, Charles, who had called police to the scene, made an unusual comment when he saw his mother's body.
10: He made the statement, "I can't believe he killed her. I can't believe he killed her."
2: And Charles now told investigators that he knew the man walking outside his mother's home. He said it was someone who had asked him for a ride earlier that night and got angry when he refused. Charles claimed he might have killed his mother for revenge.
11: Those things just don't happen, that you would pick up a hitchhiker and then all of a sudden he ends up at your house and your mother's dead.
18: What you said happened doesn't make sense. It doesn't make sense for it to happen that way.
10: I let him go through his story, and at that point, I really wasn't buying into it.
18: You're not believable, Charles. You're saying the words, but you're not convincing. You're saying the words, but I can see in your eyes that you're not telling us the truth.
14: I'm telling the truth.
18: So you're not.
2: Police now question whether this man even existed.

0: And premieres September 12th on CNN and next day on the CNN app.
1: When police found 70-year-old Dorothy Donovan brutally murdered in her Delaware farmhouse, her son, Charles, told police a story so implausible, no one believed him.
2: Only an idiot would believe that story. Not me, an experienced policeman. An idiot wouldn't believe that story.
1: Charles claimed that on the night of his mother's murder, he worked the 4 to 11 shift at his factory job, then stopped on his way home for a hamburger. While walking to his truck, he was approached by a man who was looking for a ride to Georgetown. Charles said he wasn't going that far, but was headed in that direction. After driving a few miles, Charles told the man that was as far as he was going and that he'd have to get out. Charles said this because he lived just a half mile away and didn't want the hitchhiker to know which house was his. But the man became angry. Charles got out of his truck. The hitchhiker grabbed a screwdriver he found on the floor, and the fight continued outside. Charles claimed the man threatened to kill him if he didn't drive him the whole way. So Charles agreed. As they made their way back to the truck, Charles got in first.
3: Charles was able to pull away before the hitchhiker could get to the passenger side of the vehicle. He drove off, leaving the hitchhiker standing in the intersection.
1: Shaken by the experience, Charles said he drove around for a while instead of going straight home.
4: He doesn't want to go right home because he's afraid that the hitchhiker is going to see him and know where he lives.
1: About 20 minutes later, Charles drove up the driveway to his home, and to his shock and surprise, he saw the hitchhiker walking around his property. That's when he went to call police.
5: The type of weapon was never conclusively determined by the medical examiner, just that it was a cutting instrument. It could have been consistent with a screwdriver or a knife.
4: There are a lot of things going through investigators' minds thinking, you know, the story that Charles Holding is telling is just not really adding up.
1: When Charles was finished with his story, police gave him their unvarnished opinion.
2: You're telling us about a black man who assaulted you at the intersection
6: and then
2: minutes later murdered your mother. That's what you're trying to get us to believe. And I'm saying it's just not logical. I don't think it's physically possible for that black man to get from that intersection to your house, kill your mother, in the time it takes you to ride from the intersection to your house. It's just not possible, Charles. It's not believable.
1: And how did the hitchhiker know where Charles lived? After all, there were other homes in the area, and the hitchhiker not only had to walk a half mile, he also would have had to make a turn in the road.
4: The story was so difficult to believe because how did this person pick this house, number one, and picking this house, why did he go in and kill this person that was laying in bed?
3: He was certainly taken back by my accusation that he had something to do with his mother's death. But I felt that's the way that the interview needed to go because it just didn't seem logical or likely that the events that he was describing actually took place.
1: And investigators also discovered a possible financial motive.
7: Shortly before Dorothy's murder, Dorothy had taken out an accidental death insurance policy, and Charles was named the beneficiary of that policy.
4: Charles Holden did have some financial problems at the time of this incident with some farming debt that he had incurred over the past year, and this was benefiting him so that he could pay off those debts.
1: Even more incriminating, Charles, who had no criminal record, refused to take a polygraph.
7: Anytime someone refuses to take a polygraph, that always adds suspicion to that individual. What's he trying to hide? Maybe he didn't kill his mother, but maybe he knew who did.
1: It didn't take long for investigators to find evidence at the crime scene, evidence left by the killer.
8: Charles, you're not telling the truth.
6: Yes, I am.
8: We wouldn't come in here and say this to him. We just wouldn't do it if we believed that it happened any other way.
6: No, I did not.
8: And we have proof.
6: What proof?
1: That proof was left on the handrail of Dorothy's farmhouse.
6: There was a bloody palm print on the railing, which turned out to be the most important clue of this case.
9: It's going to be your fingerprint, harder in the first degree, death penalty.
1: There were other bloody fingerprints in the farmhouse, but those weren't as clear.
6: It was a good print, even though it was slightly fragmented. It was not the entire palm. It was only a small section of a palm print.
1: When investigators compared the bloody palm print to Charles's prints, they got an unpleasant surprise.
4: It was not a match.
1: Investigators now had to face the possibility that Charles' story might actually be true.

0: Counter, the sport mat, and wireless remote. Call now.
1: Investigators still believe Charles Holden had something to do with his mother's murder and may have hired someone to kill her.
2: Even though there was the forensic evidence that didn't match Charles Holden, there could have been some connection between Charles Holden and the person who committed the murder.
1: Investigators suspected that the hired killer might have been the man with Charles at the fast food restaurant.
3: Detectives went back and were able to locate some of the people who were in the parking lot that night, and they were able to find that there was, in fact, a black male walking through the parking lot looking for a ride, and actually did see this person get in the car with Charles.
1: Investigators asked Charles to describe the hitchhiker. And from that description, police created this composite sketch. The large glasses were the most distinctive part of the image. Investigators looked for criminals who fit this description and put together a photo lineup.
4: Charles picked an individual by the name of Richard Mitchell out of this lineup. Also, three other witnesses from the Hardee's that night also picked out Richard Mitchell as the hitchhiker.
1: 33-year-old Richard Mitchell looked remarkably like the composite drawing, and he'd been arrested a number of times for forgery and petty theft.
3: We're pretty optimistic that we had found the person that might have committed this crime.
1: Investigators found Mitchell at his home in Harrington, Delaware, and they knew immediately this was a dead end.
4: As soon as I saw Richard Mitchell, I knew he was not our guy. He had a full beard, and the suspect we're looking for was clean-shaven.
1: Furthermore, Mitchell's palm prints didn't match the print from the crime scene. He also had an alibi. Back at the crime scene, investigators found another clue. Blood on the light switch in the victim's living room was not the victim's blood. Presumably, it belonged to the killer.
5: He could have cut his hand on the door when it broke the glass to reach in to unlock the door to get into the house.
1: A sample of the blood was sent to the FBI's forensic lab, which confirmed it didn't belong to the victim's son, Charles, or any of the other suspects in the case.
4: Certainly is a frustrating situation when you know you have good evidence and you just can't match it up.
1: More than 10 years after the murder, the state of Delaware was able to access CODIS, a national DNA database of criminal offenders.
6: CODIS stands for the Combined DNA Index System and is actually a software suite. And what it does is it blends forensic science and computer technology to aid in investigations of crime.
1: And when the FBI entered the DNA profile of Dorothy Donovan's killer, they finally got a match.
6: This was our home run hit, if you will. It was great. I mean, we were ecstatic.
7: I really couldn't believe it. It was only in there for 1 week, and now she's calling me back and telling me that already we have a match.
1: The DNA matched a career criminal named Gilbert Cannon, who was living in Delaware at the time of Dorothy's murder. In the interim, he had served time in prison for drug and robbery charges, but had been released. But by this time, no one seemed to know where he was or even if he was still alive.

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2: For 40 years, I'd been burying my emotions and all the trauma.
3: I was grasping desperately for independence and hope. I found it with a tail and a cold nose.
4: I call him my battle buddy because every time we're out in the public, he has my back.
5: Every time those demons start talking, he knows, and he's right there at my side. Mustang truly did save my life.
6: DNA database match identified Gilbert Cannon, a career criminal, as Dorothy Donovan's killer. He bore a striking resemblance to the composite drawing created more than a decade earlier.
7: They got some mugshots of him from back in the early 90s, and they were able to compare those mugshots to drawings of the suspect. They matched quite well with what Gilbert Cannon had looked like back around 1990, 91.
6: By the time investigators identified Cannon as the source of the DNA at Dorothy Donovan's crime scene, he had been released from prison for a robbery conviction, and no one knew where he was. Eventually, police found him at a girlfriend's house just 40 miles from Dorothy Donovan's farmhouse.
8: It took us about 2.5 months to finally locate Gilbert Cannon.
6: But Cannon adamantly denied any involvement in the murder.
9: I'm not going to sit here and say that I killed somebody or that I was even there.
6: Investigators knew Cannon's DNA was at the crime scene, but they also took his finger and palm prints for comparison.
10: I had suggested that when they took it to make sure they roll the palm towards the outside to cover any of the area we may need in question.
6: Rod Hegman compared this fresh print to the print on the handrail in Dorothy Donovan's house. The result was clear. The print belonged to Gilbert Cannon, and he was confronted with the evidence against him.
11: Well, Gilbert, one thing I can tell you is you were there. It's impossible for you not to be there, Gilbert. We're just telling you on tape. That is your DNA. No ifs, ands, or buts. It's no one else's. It's a perfect match. I don't know what you were doing back then. I have no idea. And we were actually hoping to sit down and try to get this resolved. Because Gilbert, you know.
9: Like I said, I ain't killed nobody. That ain't even me.
6: A few hours later, Cannon reconsidered.
8: He knocked on the window of the holding cell and advised investigators that he wanted to talk to investigators.
9: Basically, I went out. I mean, I don't know whether it's the drugs or what or whatever. But honestly, I mean, I don't have any reason to lie about it now. I didn't have to say this.
11: Sure.
6: Cannon told police that on the night of the murder, he was high on cocaine and looking for more. And that's when he ran into Charles Holden at the fast food restaurant. Holden agreed to give him a ride, but refused to take Cannon all the way into town. There was a fight. Cannon found a screwdriver in the truck, and the fight continued outside. Eventually, Charles Holden agreed to drive Cannon the rest of the way. But Charles managed to get back into the truck first and took off. Cannon said he had no choice but to walk down the road in the same direction. He said he passed a few houses, but they all had lights on. Looking for a place to sleep, he stopped at the first house that looked empty. When he broke in through the back door, he woke the homeowner, Dorothy Donovan. Cannon was afraid she'd be able to identify him, so he used the screwdriver he took from Charles' truck and stabbed Charles' mother to death in a drug-fueled rage. He left his palm print and DNA inside the home. Charles saw him on the property and called police, convinced that Cannon had somehow followed him. Cannon claims it was just a coincidence that he chose Dorothy's house. He was unaware of any connection between Dorothy and Charles.
8: Investigators asked him if anyone else was with him, if he knew Charles Holden. Did anyone ask him to do it? And his response to investigators was no, that he acted alone.
12: When they told Cannon that Charles was my mother's son, he was totally surprised. That was such a relief to us. That showed us that Charles was not connected with him.
6: In the face of a possible death sentence, Gilbert Cannon pleaded guilty to first-degree murder and was sentenced to life without parole.
12: We were just ecstatic. I thank God. I'd always believed that God was there for us, that justice would be found, no matter how long it took.
6: The science proved not only that Gilbert Cannon was guilty, but that Charles Holden, a man kind enough to give a ride to a stranger, had nothing to do with his mother's murder.
13: Charles Holden was exonerated because of the advancements in the computer technology and the forensic technology.
14: This is probably one of the most bizarre cases I've been involved in, just because of the what you thought were conflicting stories at the beginning.
15: Being able to provide them some closure, you know, with the help of science and CODIS and the state police is incredible.
7: If the police had not done such a really outstanding job in pursuing this for so many years, that Cannon would probably still be walking free.
6: Up next, a mother and child are kidnapped in broad daylight.
16: I didn't have any clue what anybody could have done. Carjack, kidnap, God forbid, murder.
6: At first, surveillance cameras track their movement.
17: They know that it's her. They know that her ATM card had been used. And she looked very calm.
18: She's alive now. Maybe she'll be alive 5 minutes from now.
6: But police soon lose the trail.
19: We begin to realize that both of these two were in great danger.
6: Investigators use the only tools they have to find the victims.
20: They need to act quickly in order to try and save their lives.
6: It was a Saturday morning on a hot summer day in Greenville, North Carolina. The Hayes family stopped at a local store for some snack food before going out for the day. As Jeremy Hayes and his brother-in-law went inside the store, his wife Ginger decided to change the baby's diaper. When the men came back outside, the car was gone. At first, Jeremy assumed it was a joke.
21: Ginger was up to her old tricks again, playing pranks, and had moved the car around in a parking lot. So they looked around the parking lot.
6: Jeremy called Ginger's cell phone, but there was no answer. That's when he called police.
16: I didn't know what in the world could have happened to make her, you know, just leave.
22: Are you saying that this was a carjacking? I don't know what's going on. We received a call earlier. So you have them?
23: No, sir.
6: The police told Jeremy there had been a witness, a mail carrier who had called police a few minutes earlier claiming he saw a kidnapping.
24: Maryland Police, can you help?
25: This may not be nothing, but there was a red Ford Focus. There was a girl bent over in it and getting something, and this guy went behind her, and they looked like he pushed her in, and they took off.
19: He observed a black male push a white female into a vehicle from the back seat towards the front seat. The black male ended up getting in the driver's seat. The vehicle was last seen heading north on Memorial Drive.
17: they realized this family was in danger. They had to work very, very quickly because they knew they were just minutes away from the moment that this family was taken.
6: The police put out an all-points bulletin on the car.
17: They know it's a red Ford Focus that the family had rented. So everyone in the area is looking for this car.
6: The missing woman was 25-year-old Ginger Hayes. Her son, Nicholas, was 11 months old.
16: I was extremely worried about what happened to him. You know, I was really close to her. And that was pretty much the only thing I was thinking of was, I hope they're okay.
6: Police checked Ginger Hayes' credit card and learned that someone used it at a supermarket less than an hour after the kidnapping. Police checked the store's surveillance tapes and saw Ginger Hayes and an unidentified man.
0: It was a white female and a black male going through the line that matched the register receipts of Miss Hayes' card transaction, the time frame of it.
6: The man fit the general description given by the witness, but was careful not to show his face to the security camera.
21: He's always kind of looking down. You don't get a real clear shot of that person on the videotape. The best time was when they came around a corner and started down an aisle. That was the best shot of the person's face on that particular video.
6: But where was the baby?

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1: Ginger Hayes and her 11-month-old son Nicholas were kidnapped from a parking lot in Greenville, North Carolina.
2: This was broad daylight on a Saturday morning. Nobody expects a crime of that nature to happen in a time frame like that.
3: I didn't have any clue what anybody could have done, you know, carjack, kidnap, God forbid, you know, murder.
1: 45 minutes after the kidnapping, surveillance video showed Ginger and an unidentified man going through a grocery store checkout line.
2: It gives you that little bit of hope. You know, she's alive now. Maybe she'll be alive 5 minutes from now or an hour from now, etc., until you have time to find them.
1: But the baby wasn't in the surveillance footage, leading police to believe that the perpetrator had an accomplice.
2: I knew my daughter well enough to know, and I had seen her with Nicholas enough to know, that had he not been in jeopardy at that point in time, she would have fought like a wildcat.
1: Investigators were hopeful that robbery was the kidnapper's only motive.
4: He's probably promised her freedom, and her child will not be harmed. So she gives him the money, go back out, and hopefully they're set free.
1: Several hours later, police found the Hayes car in a suburban neighborhood, 45 miles from the kidnap site.
5: But when the car is found, Ginger Hayes and Nicholas Hayes are nowhere to be found.
1: Inside were the baby's toys. The car was parked in front of a home that belonged to a man with a criminal record, 24-year-old Timothy Evans, who had previous arrests for robbery and assault.
6: Timothy Evans did roughly fit the description that was given to us of a black male with a stocky build and about a medium height.
1: Police converged on the home and took Evans in for questioning.
6: He claimed that he didn't have anything to do with the car, that he was asked to wash the car for someone else.
1: Evans led police to Andre Edwards, the man he claimed left the car in front of his house.
7: That's him right there, walking in the door, yeah.
8: Police Department!
7: Is Andre Edwards here?
1: Inside, police found Edwards along with several others.
9: There were four other people taken into custody besides Timothy Evans. They had no idea what this black male may have looked like, so they took everybody in to try and sort things out. Found on Elizabeth Pittman was a cellular phone and some jewelry, which was later identified as belonging to Ginger Hayes.

0: Police asked the only eyewitness to the crime, the mailman, to pick the perpetrator from a lineup.
1: That's the guy you saw in the parking lot.
0: He chose 31-year-old Andre Edwards, a known crack addict and career criminal with more than 40 arrests.
2: He immediately picked him out and said, "That's the guy I saw push the young lady into the car and take off."
0: But Edwards denied any involvement.
2: I said, "If you tell us where Ginger Nicholas is now, they could still be alive, and you won't be in as much trouble as you are in." He said, "I don't know anything you're talking about."
3: I mean, they were racing against time. And it's rare that you find your suspect before you find your victim.
0: Then investigators tried getting some information by asking another way.
4: "Whatever story you have to tell me to allow me to find the child alive, then tell me that story. Let's just save a life. You didn't have to tell me that you actually did it. All you had to do was tell me a friend of mine might have told me you need to go look here." But he wouldn't do anything.
0: Shortly after Edwards' arrest, police got a call from a man named C.D. Thompson. He'd been walking his dog on a farm 50 miles from the kidnap site.
5: Immediately, I felt a lump just come in my throat, thinking that we have two deceased victims.
6: Thought it may be a baby doll because I was near an area where people have dumped trash over the years. I saw flies around it, and the way my dog was reacting, I knew it was no baby doll, it was a human being.
0: There, police found Ginger Hayes dead from multiple blows to the head. 30 feet away was her infant son, Nicholas, lying face down in the dirt.
2: I was very shocked. The emotion was already set that I'm going to have to deal with the demise of a child, which was one of my greatest fears.
0: But as Sergeant Saunders got closer, the baby began to move.
2: When he raised his head and started to crawl, you went from fear to, this is great.
0: The baby, wearing only a diaper, was severely sunburned, but otherwise unharmed. He was airlifted to a regional burn center for treatment.
7: The hospital medical doctors at the burn center in Chapel Hill estimated that the baby probably would not have survived the night given the degree and severity of the burns to the body from the sun. I basically call it a miracle that that child is even alive today, and probably wouldn't have been if Mr. Thompson hadn't been out there walking his dog that afternoon.
0: But joy was mixed with grief. Ginger Hayes had been brutally murdered.
8: To find out that my nephew was still alive was awesome. And then, on top of that, Ginger was not. Just was incredibly hard to deal with.

0: premieres September 12th on CNN and next day on CNN app.
1: It was the worst kind of crime. Two innocent victims chosen at random.
2: She was changing her baby's diaper, a basic need that any mother takes care of. And because of her taking care of her child, ultimately she becomes a victim.
1: A suspect, Andre Edwards, was in custody after the only eyewitness, the mailman, picked him out of a lineup.
3: I actually told him that both Nicholas and Ginger were deceased. And to see what his reaction was to that, no emotions. I feel you, but I don't know what you're talking about.
1: But there was one problem. How did the mailman get a good look at the perpetrator since the abduction happened so quickly? And the mailman told an incredible story. He had seen this same man earlier in the day before the abduction. He was on foot, walking through a nearby neighborhood, and seemed to be following the mailman as he made his deliveries. The mailman said every time he thought he got far enough ahead of the man, he seemed to catch up.
4: The fact that the mailman is doing his route, he's stopping several times, and he keeps seeing this person, was odd. Red flags are going to start to go up, and that's what happened with this mailman.
2: Initially, the mailman was concerned that he himself could potentially be a victim because at each stop that he made, the black male was always at his vehicle.
1: So the mailman saw this man's face before the incident in the parking lot, but police still needed forensic proof. So investigators examined the stolen car for blood, both inside and out, but they didn't find any. Then they dusted the interior for fingerprints.
5: A potential advantage to processing a rental car would be that a rental car is normally cleaned after each use before another customer takes possession of the vehicle.
1: 17 partial fingerprints and 19 partial palm prints were found that did not belong to Jeremy or Ginger Hayes. FBI analysts compared them with fresh prints from Andre Edwards.
5: His fingerprints and his palm prints came in contact with this vehicle numerous times.
4: Now, Andre Edwards, you know, said he didn't know anything about the car. Very quickly, they were able to prove that he had been inside of it.
1: That meant Edwards was lying. But it didn't prove he was a murderer. The medical examiner estimated that Ginger was murdered about 2 hours after she had been kidnapped. The cause of death was blunt force trauma. She had also been sexually assaulted.
6: The medical examiner could actually see the curve in her skull when they performed the autopsy. She alerted them to start looking for something that looked curved in nature.
1: At the crime scene, the area was littered with discarded tires. All were covered with brush, except for one, just 20 feet from Ginger's body.
6: When they looked at it, they thought they saw what might have been blood. They thought they saw what might have been some hair on the rim of the tire.
7: The tire rim was rusty, so that may have actually led to the amount of hairs that were recovered when it was processed. If it had had a smoother finish, any transferred hairs may have been lost.
1: More than 50 hairs were recovered, but none had roots attached that could be used for DNA analysis.
7: There were head injuries. You would assume that those hairs were broken off during an assault, during an attack.
1: The hairs were dyed brown. The physical characteristics of the dye and the hairs themselves were consistent with hairs collected from Ginger Hayes. During police questioning, investigators noticed some dark brown stains on Edward's shoes and clothing. Those stains were blood. And the DNA profile of that blood was compared to the blood found on the tire at the crime scene. The results left no doubt.
8: Certainly, the presence of the victim's blood on the subject's clothing is suggestive of certainly an interaction between these two individuals.
1: Semen, recovered from the rape kit, provided the final proof. DNA testing showed it was from Andre Edwards. Andre Edwards was charged with murder, attempted murder, rape, and carjacking. But his lawyer claimed he was impaired because of drug addiction. Would the jury believe it?

0: drowsiness. Try now Allegra. It's a no-brainer.
1: Just a week before her death, Ginger Hayes and her son Nicholas got to spend a week with her mother and father while her husband Jeremy was away on a Boy Scouts trip. It was a week her family will always cherish.
2: It's indescribable, you know, the joy that you feel when you have that child and the grandchild, and you're just getting to watch. You know, it's like watching a flower bloom. You just get to see things open up, and it's just the pleasure, you know, the joy that it brings. It's just, you can't put words to that.
1: Just 1 week later, as Ginger Hayes was innocently changing her son's diaper in the parking lot of a convenience store, she came face to face with a crack addict who needed money and didn't care how he got it.
3: The word senseless was thrown around a lot. What he did was really for no reason.
1: Edwards was driving his girlfriend's car and it ran out of gas. He walked through residential areas where the mail carrier first noticed him. Edwards stopped at the same strip mall where Jeremy and Ginger Hayes stopped to get snacks. Edwards saw the car running with the door open and decided to steal it. He probably didn't know that there was a baby in the back seat until later. Edwards drove to a store 45 miles away and forced Ginger to withdraw $100 from her debit card. Investigators believe Edwards may have had an accomplice watching the baby in the car at the time. Edwards drove to a secluded field, assaulted Ginger, then beat her to death with a discarded tire. Investigators found blood spatter on his shoes, his shorts, and the tire. He left the baby in the field, apparently willing to let him die from exposure. Edwards parked the car at a friend's house, unaware that he'd left dozens of fingerprints behind.
4: You can almost see the timeline being laid out just based on forensic evidence alone.
1: Edwards' lawyers claimed their client was so impaired by his drug addiction he didn't know what he was doing.
3: His defense throughout this whole process had been, oh, he couldn't understand, he didn't have intent. But people know what happened. The result of what happened was a woman lost her life and a family was changed forever.
5: He knew well enough between right and wrong that when he sat in the interview room, he did not admit to committing a crime. He knew that he should not admit to anything.
1: In February of 2004, Andre Edwards was convicted of charges ranging from robbery to kidnapping to first-degree murder. He is currently serving life without parole. Elizabeth Pittman, who was in possession of Ginger's cell phone and jewelry, claims she was given the items by Edwards at the picnic and was not charged. Today, Nicholas Hayes has permanent scars from the sunburn. His father says he has only vague memories of what happened.
6: Told me that the monsters were going to get him. He said, I asked him about what he meant, and he said, well, mommy holds me, but the monsters hit mommy.
4: The blood on his shoes, the blood on his pants and shirt all matched Ginger Hayes' blood 100%. There was never any question as to whose blood was found on his shoes, his shirt, or his pants.
3: Nobody could look at it and say, yeah, it was someone else. In fact, I think one of the investigators put it so well during the trial on the stand saying, there aren't enough people in the world for it to be another person. That's how accurate the testing was. They knew it was Andre Edwards. Guilty.
1: Up next.
7: My wife heard a really awful scream from our apartment complex.
1: A college co-ed goes missing and police suspect it's foul play.
8: It was pretty brazen. Could have been a peeping Tom. Could have been a car burglar.
1: A witness thinks he sees the victim's car, but doesn't get a good look at the driver.
9: This guy kept looking at him in that rearview mirror.
10: He would look at people on the side of the street and wonder, I wonder if that could be Julie's killer.
1: For 8 years, the mystery goes unsolved, until a pair of shoes and a cell phone call give new life to a very cold case.
11: This did not strike me as a run-of-the-mill murder.
1: For 21-year-old Julie Buskin, a bachelor's degree in dance from the University of Oklahoma was the culmination of a lifelong dream.
12: Julie always knew she wanted to be a ballet dancer. From the time she went to a recital of her friends in first grade,
13: her goal was to teach children, possibly even special ed children, and have a dance studio.
1: Julie completed all of the courses for her bachelor's degree by Christmas. So her parents drove from Arkansas to help Julie move her belongings home. When they got to her apartment, Julie wasn't there, and neither was her car.
13: A police officer came to me and asked if we were the Buskins. I said yes, and he said, "You need to contact the OU Police Department. Your daughter's missing." And Mary Jean said, "You know, something's bad wrong."
1: Police learned that Julie took her girlfriend to the airport around 4 o'clock that morning and told her friend she was going back to her apartment.
14: And that was the last that Julie was seen by any of her friends or family.
1: Around 5:30, someone in Julie's apartment building called police.
15: 911.
16: Yes, we were just sleeping, and my wife heard a really strange, like a really awful scream from our parking lot of our apartment complex.
15: Do you see anything outside?
16: No, I'm kind of afraid to go outside, actually.
14: One of the neighbors heard a male voice say, "Shut up, get in the car." Several of the neighbors heard a woman scream. One of the neighbors heard a car leaving the scene.
17: I believe the scream that was reported to the Norman Police Department at that time in the morning probably was the scream of Julie Buskin. I have no way of proving that, but I believe it to be so.
1: 12 hours after she disappeared, Julie Buskin's body was found on the bank of a lake about 15 miles from her apartment.
18: She was in the water from about the waist up. Her hands were tied behind her back, tied with a pair of shoelaces.
1: She had been shot once, execution style.
18: The gunshot wound to the back of her head was very obvious. It was a contact wound, meaning the pistol's barrel was in actual contact with her scalp.
1: And there were signs of sexual assault.
18: And the evidence would certainly indicate that her pants had been pulled down at some point in time.
13: Then I got mad as hell, and I went outside, and I cussed at God, and I got just mad.
19: You feel very helpless. There's just nothing you can do. Nothing. And nothing was going to help.
1: Police hoped that evidence at the scene would lead them to Julie's killer.

0: Sunday at 8 on Discovery.
1: Julie Buskin had many friends at the university. Police interviewed as many as possible to see if anyone could provide useful information.
2: Julie had lots of friend boys, but they weren't boyfriends. And that was, she just wasn't, I don't think, ready for that. I don't think she had time for it, first of all, right at that point.
3: I wasn't aware of any boyfriend troubles that she'd had. I wasn't aware of any bad breakups or anything like that.
1: Police found Julie's apartment in perfect order. There were no signs of a struggle. They found Julie's car in an apartment complex just one block away.
3: It was a little eerie knowing that that vehicle had been sitting right across the street in another complex, probably since whoever had used it had dropped it off.
1: Red sand on the floor of her car looked like the sand from the banks of the lake where her body was discovered.
4: That struck me as bizarre that whoever had abducted her had then brought the vehicle back. Why? If you commit a crime like this, you want to get rid of the car, obviously, but you don't want to take a chance of returning almost to the, literally to the scene of the abduction.
1: There was no blood inside the car and no obvious signs of a struggle. Investigators could find no foreign hairs, fibers, or prints.
2: We knew immediately that the cell phone was missing and several things out of her ring. Julie had on an opal ring, and the girls knew she had that on, and it was missing.
1: Julie's cell phone records indicated someone had used her phone after her death. There was a call for the weather forecast and one to a number not in service at the time. At the lake, investigators discovered possible evidence in the sand near Julie's body.
5: There were two sets of prints that went down to the lake. Only one set returned.
1: One set appeared to match Julie's shoes. The other didn't.
6: That set, we believe, belonged to the person that killed Julie Buskin.
1: A strong wind had blown sand into the shoe prints, obscuring some of the tread pattern. Even so, analysts found an identifiable pattern consistent with a size 9 men's Nike running shoe.
6: From the photograph that we sent the Nike Corporation, they were able to identify the specific shoe. It was a Nike Air 2 running shoe.
1: About 20 feet from the body, investigators found a crumpled pink leotard with the initials JB on the label. It was Julie's.
5: It had material on it that turned out to be seminal fluid.
1: The leotard was sent for DNA testing. An autopsy confirmed Julie was shot to death with a single .22 caliber bullet. Ballistics experts were able to determine that it had been fired from a distinctive gun.
7: The projectile had 16 Lansing grooves with a right-hand twist. And that's a little bit uncommon. It allowed me to narrow the number of firearm brands down to just a handful of possibilities.
1: Research showed only six companies made .22 caliber handguns with this combination of lands and grooves. Despite the leads and a $70,000 reward, there were no significant breaks in the case.
4: You begin to believe this sort of break in the case was never going to happen.
6: There was a great fear with law enforcement that if this crime were not solved, if this person were not taken off the street, that there would be other homicides that we would be investigating.
1: But a month later, after seeing a picture of Julie Buskin's car on the news, a man called police to say he might have seen her killer. On the morning of Julie's murder, he saw a car like hers pull out in front of him, and they almost collided. This was near the lake where Julie was killed.
8: It made him mad. He stayed right on the little red car that was speeding quite rapidly. He got a little road rage going.
1: He followed the red car for about 5 miles.
9: He's watching him through the rearview mirror. He was that astute to realize that something's not right here. And so he kept watching because the guy kept looking at him in that rearview mirror.
1: The witness wanted to describe the individual, but wasn't sure he could.
9: When you view this person in your mind, what's the first thing that pops up? Is it the hairstyle? Is it the body structure?
1: Forensic artist Harvey Pratt showed the witness examples of each facial feature, trying to get a reaction.
9: He didn't realize he actually was a witness to something until someone tweaks his memory, his recall. That's what I refer to as a disassociated witness.
1: Slowly, a portrait emerged of a young man, possibly a college student, possibly Hispanic, with long black hair and a muscular build.
2: I remember being very excited when that profile came out. Of course, I'm pretty literal of a person, and so I expected, that looks just like the guy, and they're going to have him in no time, because now they know what he looks like.
1: Or did they?

0: 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Call now.
1: A witness was able to describe the man he saw driving Julie Buskin's car on the morning of her murder. The composite sketch was broadcast repeatedly by the local media in Oklahoma.
2: When you believe it's a stranger as opposed to an acquaintance, it certainly broadens the investigation. And rather than a few suspects, you're now looking at hundreds of thousands of suspects.
1: But no one recognized him, and the case eventually went cold. Then, 4.5 years after the murder, police received a letter from a female inmate at the Oklahoma County Jail. She said an old acquaintance, 23-year-old Dennis Sturmer, might have murdered Julie Buskin. Sturmer, a construction worker, had no criminal record, but at the time of the murder, he lived only 4 blocks from Julie's apartment. And he bore a resemblance to the composite sketch. Police tracked him down. He refused to answer questions, and he wouldn't provide his DNA sample. So police had to get a court order to collect his DNA. After almost 5 years, it looked as if the case might finally be solved.
2: His DNA profile was very, very close to the sample that was taken off the leotards and off the underwear that she was wearing at the time. But unfortunately, being very, very close is not a match. And unless it's an exact match, they're excluded. So Mr. Sturmer was excluded as a suspect in the case.
1: But Sturmer's profile was so similar, it opened up a whole new avenue of potential suspects.
2: The chemist at the time felt so strongly that the DNA was so close that it was their opinion that it could possibly be a relative of this individual, which caused law enforcement to look at any relatives that this person might have, which they did.
1: Sturmer's only immediate living male relative was his brother, and his DNA didn't match. Again, the case went cold.
3: I think as years went on and we didn't have an answer, we had pretty well accepted the fact that we might not live long enough to know who did this to our daughter.
1: Investigators also performed a DNA dragnet. They asked every male Julie knew from school and all males in her neighborhood with a criminal record to voluntarily provide a DNA sample.
2: Virtually everyone that she came in contact with became a suspect.
1: Everyone who was asked complied. More than 200 people were tested in one of the largest DNA dragnets in U.S. history. But no one matched.
4: After 200 plus DNA tests with no match, you begin to get pessimistic about whether this case is ever going to be solved.
1: Then, 6 years after Julie's murder, a man named Anthony Sanchez was arrested for the rape of his former girlfriend. As with all alleged sex offenders, Sanchez provided his DNA sample for testing. While that was underway, investigators noticed some curious facts about Sanchez's background. First, at the time of Julie Buskin's murder, he lived only 1 mile away from Julie Buskin's apartment. When police tracked down his former associates, one of them, an old girlfriend, showed police her diary for the month Julie was murdered.
5: There is an entry in, I believe it's October of 1996, where she wrote, "Anthony bought me a new set of Nike shoes, and he bought the same style but boys."
1: Sanchez wore a size 9 shoe. This was proof. Sanchez owned a pair of sneakers the same brand and size as the shoe impressions found next to Julie's body. And there was one more clue. Someone, presumably the killer, used Julie's cell phone after her murder. The number dialed was 1 digit off from the phone number of a girl Sanchez was dating at the time. Was it possible that Sanchez tried to call the girl's number from memory, but got one digit wrong?
5: That was pretty good circumstantial evidence even without the DNA.
1: Finally, Sanchez's girlfriend told police he had an unusual habit.
4: They had received information from one of Sanchez's girlfriends that he and his father liked to fire .22 caliber firearms into the wall at their duplex. Sort of an odd father and son type bonding.
1: Since Julie was murdered with a .22 caliber weapon, investigators got a warrant and used portable X-ray machines to check the walls of the duplex where Sanchez lived with his girlfriend. When that turned up nothing, they tore down the walls. Again, nothing.
4: After the police had run roughshod over the apartment and created an absolute mess in there, the landlord went back in and started cleaning it up. He had a shop vac. He cleaned up, and as he was emptying out the bag, what falls out but a bullet? A .22 caliber bullet.
1: A ballistics test showed the bullet was consistent with the highly distinctive one retrieved during Julie's autopsy. Finally, when tested, Anthony Sanchez's DNA was compared to the biological sample from Julie's leotard. The results were no surprise.

0: St. Jude. And the donations, I don't know where Maisie would be.
1: And brave.
2: And courageous.
1: And courageous.
2: Yeah. Love you.
1: Love you.
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5: Dear employer,
6: my name is Phil Martin.
7: My name is Michael Ruskovich.
8: Ronaldo Bird.
9: Zach Dizer.
6: I am writing to express my excitement at the opportunity to join your team.
10: As someone on the spectrum,
7: I may communicate in ways that are different from what you are used to.
11: I possess a unique set of skills
8: that sets me apart from other candidates.
6: Thank you for your consideration.

0: The morning that the police called and told us they had a match. To be honest, it's kind of foggy. Obviously, we were excited. We weren't sure at this point if that day would ever come.
1: When his DNA matched the biological material from the crime scene, Anthony Sanchez was arrested and charged with the murder of Julie Buskin. Sanchez was 18 years old at the time of the crime and lived only 1 mile from Julie's apartment. Prosecutors said Sanchez was an accomplished thief and was stealing Christmas presents from parked cars on the night of the crime. And that's when he saw Julie Buskin when she returned from driving her friend to the airport. Investigators said Sanchez abducted Julie at gunpoint, forced her back into the car, and made her drive 15 miles to the lake. There, he sexually assaulted her and shot her, execution style. Sanchez left his DNA, his size 9 shoe impressions in the sand, and afterwards tracked sand into Julie's car. As Sanchez left the area, he cut off another driver who got a good enough look at his face to describe him to police. Sanchez used Julie's cell phone to call his girlfriend. He misdialed one number. Had he called the right number, he most likely would have been caught within days. Nevertheless, the scientific evidence eventually caught up with him.
0: They said the DNA that was left at the crime scene is what's going to convict this guy.
1: Anthony Sanchez was tried and convicted of Julie Buskin's murder and sentenced to death.
2: This was a senseless killing by a cold-blooded killer that had no respect for human life whatsoever.
3: That's evil. That's just evil.
1: Often in the face of senseless violence, the only hope for the family is justice. Increasingly, science helps provide it.
4: In cases like this where there's absolutely no witnesses except the perpetrator and your victim who's now deceased, there's no way these could be solved without forensics.
5: How do you account for a crime like this?
6: For what? There's no money.
5: This is not a crime of passion. Why? Why do this? There's only one man who can answer that question, and he's on death row in Oklahoma.
7: I think that Julie's more at peace, and that may be, somebody may think I'm a little crazy, but I do believe that Julie is at peace because she knows we're at peace. And I believe that with all my heart.
1: Up next, a young woman is dead, and the neighbor says the killer is a window peeper.
8: She was uncomfortable about that. She does not feel like it was a very safe place.
9: I had no idea how this could happen.
1: Despite the evidence, the case can't be solved.
10: We're working on it, but we don't have any viable leads at this time.
1: Until police find evidence their suspect had killed before.
11: I don't think he was finished. I don't think he would have stopped.
1: For Stephanie Bennett, graduating from Roanoke College was only the start. Armed with a business degree, she took a job with IBM and was anxious to finally earn some money.
8: She was really starting her life. She was a young woman with a lot of potential. She was excited about being on her own.
1: But after working there for about a year, one day, she just didn't show up.
8: She was a very responsible young woman. She was somebody that always showed up to work on time. When nobody could get in touch with her, everybody got concerned.
1: So family members asked her apartment manager to check up on her.
12: 911, location of your emergency.
13: I need somebody to come down to Lakeland Drive immediately. I've got a dead person.
12: Is the person conscious?
13: She's dead.
1: Stephanie was found dead on the bedroom floor.
10: She had a very dark indention around her neck, which is obviously due to strangulation.
9: Stephanie didn't have an enemy in the world. I'm flabbergasted. I had no idea how this could happen, why it would have to be Stephanie. It just There was no reasoning for any of this at all.
1: There was no sign of forced entry into her ground floor apartment, although the killer might have come in through her bedroom window.
7: The window screen had been removed from that window, which would indicate that somebody had possibly gone in through that window.
1: Nothing was stolen, but some items in the apartment, a phone, a water glass, and a box of tissues were found in the closet of the second bedroom.
7: The closet itself almost looked like maybe somebody had been in that closet in waiting.
1: The killer was apparently wearing gloves.
9: They told me there were no fingerprints at all at the crime scene of anybody other than the ones that belonged in the apartment.
1: Outside in a line of bushes near the apartment, investigators found items that might have been linked to the murder.
4: There was 6 pair of women thong underwear strode in those bushes. At that point, it appeared that this crime may be sexually motivated in nature.
1: None of these items, however, was Stephanie's. The medical examiner estimated that Stephanie was killed sometime around midnight. Investigators learned that Stephanie was on the phone with her boyfriend, Walter Robinson, around 8 p.m. So Walter was eliminated as a suspect, since he was a 4-hour drive away from Stephanie's apartment and had witnesses to prove it.
14: Stephanie, she was certainly a low-risk victim. She didn't engage in anything that could be characterized as risky behavior, just a normal girl from a very good family.
1: Then police learned of an email Stephanie sent several weeks before her murder.
9: She had emailed my sister and said she was afraid, but she never conveyed that to me.
1: Stephanie was afraid because a window peeper had been seen around her apartment building.
8: There had been a report of a peeping Tom. And when she found out about that, the peeping Tom had been looking into her window. She didn't see it, but a neighbor saw it and reported it.
1: This alleged window peeper was now the prime suspect.

0: finale Tuesday at 9 on TLC.
1: Remember how Steph was never worried about what others thought of her and lived life in such a free-spirited way. She was a dependable friend and a beautiful person.
2: The murder of 23-year-old Stephanie Bennett was difficult to solve because it appeared there was no connection between Stephanie and her assailant.
3: I've covered a lot of murder cases, and I don't think there was ever a case that caused so much fear and concern in the community as this one.
4: Every day when I walk into my office, I see Stephanie's picture. And it's a picture that was taken of her smiling, of her having fun with her friends, having no idea that she would be dying at the hands of someone I believe was truly evil.
2: During Stephanie's autopsy, the medical examiner found signs of sexual assault and recovered a DNA sample. This sample was compared to DNA samples of all criminal offenders in both the state and national DNA databases. There were no hits.
5: There was not a lot of other evidence that was found at the crime scene. It appeared almost like what the suspect brought with him, he took away with him.
2: Investigators also compared the DNA to every male who had any contact with Stephanie, more than 250 people, and no one matched. Police spoke with dozens of people who lived in the apartments near Stephanie Bennett's. Many reported seeing a tall, thin man wearing a sweatshirt loitering in the area. One of Stephanie's neighbors saw this person looking into Stephanie's window. A police artist drew a sketch and released it to newspapers and local television stations.
6: Phone calls began pouring in because it was a high-profile case here at that time. And numerous leads came in.
2: But after

0: tracking down hundreds of leads, only one appeared promising, a convicted sex offender who lived in the area.
1: We were able to go out and make contact with this individual, looked very promising early on, and got a DNA sample. Our hopes were really up at that point, and we got the call back from the State Bureau of Investigation that it was not a DNA match. We were very disappointed.
0: With nothing else to lose, investigators went back and re-interviewed the people in Stephanie's neighborhood who claimed they saw the window peeper in the area. This time, one neighbor reported some new information.
2: We actually had one that reported seeing this peeping Tom walking a dog that appeared to be a large Rottweiler-type dog, and that he saw him walking him from Bridgeport Apartments over into Dominion Apartments.
0: Stephanie Bennett lived in the Bridgeport Apartments.
2: So we took our focus from Bridgeport over to the Dominion Apartments.
0: Apartment managers there remembered a tenant with a big black dog who had since moved away.
3: Their very words to us was, "We know who you're talking about. His name is Drew Plant, and he is a strange bird."
0: 35-year-old Drew Planton had no criminal history, wasn't married, and worked analyzing fertilizer ingredients at the North Carolina Department of Agriculture.
1: Very reclusive individual. Later, we went and interviewed people who knew him and had worked with him, and he was just very much to himself, very few friends.
0: When police spoke with Planton at his workplace, he claimed he'd never before heard the name Stephanie Bennett.
3: There wasn't many people within a 50-mile radius that was not familiar with this case.
0: Planton refused to go to the police station, so officers made an appointment to meet him at his apartment the next day.
3: We told him that we would see him at 5 o'clock, and Drew Planton started shaking uncontrollably, like he was freezing cold. And it was so bad that I looked back at him and said, "Are you okay?" And he said, "I'm fine."
0: At that meeting, Planton denied any involvement in Stephanie's murder and refused to provide a DNA sample.
3: We always said, maybe when that first person tells us no, that will be our man.
0: But police had no evidence against Planton, and he bore no resemblance to the composite sketch, so they couldn't get a court-ordered DNA sample. For now, it appeared, police had hit another dead end.

0: Police had no probable cause to force Drew Planton to provide his DNA sample for testing. But one of their scientific experts had a suggestion.
1: I said, we need to get a sample that was more intimate from him. You need to get a sample which he had touched or used, such as a cigarette butt or a toothbrush or an item of clothing.
0: But that wouldn't be easy. It seemed Planton knew he was being followed.
2: Surveillance was conducted on Drew Planton for a week at work and at home, and we could not obtain any DNA from that week's worth of surveillance.
0: Ultimately, investigators followed Planton to a restaurant. But Planton was one step ahead of them.
3: He ate nothing but finger foods. When he would get up to go to the bathroom, he would take his straw out of his cup and put his straw in his pocket and take it to the bathroom with him. He flushed all of his napkins.
0: For dessert, Planton ordered some banana pudding, which he ate with a fork.
3: Finally, he picked up his fork and took two bites of banana pudding and then took a napkin and wiped that fork for about 5 minutes and left that fork. And, of course, our undercover detectives recovered that fork.
0: Analyst Mark Baudet performed the analysis.
1: I got a mixture of DNA samples, meaning there was one strong profile and there's also one weak profile on there as well.
0: Apparently, the restaurant hadn't properly cleaned the fork. The strong profile was from an unidentified female. The weaker one, from a male, was compared to DNA from Stephanie's rape kit.
1: The one weak profile on the fork was very similar to the profile that was found on the vaginal swabs coming from Stephanie Bennett.
0: But this profile was so weak, it would be inadmissible in court.
4: It was a partial match, which told law enforcement, it told me that we're on the right track. We just needed to get a good DNA sample from Drew Planton.
0: Since Planton worked for the state, investigators got permission to search his workplace. Mark Baudet swabbed his computer keyboard, his radio, and other items he handled. DNA from those skin cells was compared to the biological evidence from Stephanie Bennett's rape test kit.
1: The DNA profile that was obtained was an exact match to the profile of the DNA which was obtained from the sperm sample from the vaginal swabs.
0: Investigators believe this DNA evidence placed Planton at the scene on the night of Stephanie's murder. Based on the evidence, investigators believe the killer broke into Stephanie's apartment through the bedroom window and waited for her in the closet. Investigators believe Stephanie arrived home, then called her boyfriend sometime between 8 and 9 p.m. Prosecutors think her killer watched from the second bedroom, and that Stephanie was completely unaware anyone was there. Later, after Stephanie went to bed, he attacked. The evidence shows she was sexually assaulted and strangled to death. But the killer left valuable DNA evidence behind.
2: I think calling Mr. Bennett the day that we arrested Drew Planton was one of the highlights of my career.
0: When police searched Planton's apartment, they found pornography, lock-picking guides, and knives. They also found other disturbing evidence that opened the possibility that Planton may have killed before.

0: A real comeback deserves a real boost.
1: When investigators searched Drew Clanton's apartment, they found several pieces of mail addressed to a woman in Lansing, Michigan, Rebecca Huseman. The postmark was 6 years old. A background check revealed Rebecca Huseman was murdered in Lansing 6 years earlier, and the case had never been solved. Coincidentally, Drew Clanton was a student at Michigan State University at the time, which was also just a few miles from Lansing. Rebecca Huseman was working as a topless dancer at the time of her murder. It was something she had not planned on, but she needed the money.
2: She's a very beautiful young woman, and she was trying to make some extra money so that she and her fiancé could get married.
1: After Rebecca was finished work one October night in 1999, a bouncer took her to her car and she drove away. As she drove up to her apartment, someone, possibly a customer from the strip club, may have made an advance. Whatever happened, the killer fired with a .45 caliber handgun.
3: I need an ambulance.
4: What's the problem?
3: My girlfriend. I just woke up and I noticed that she wasn't with me. So I go out there and she's out in her car and her door's open, and I go out there and she's got blood all over her face and I can't hear a pulse or a heartbeat or nothing.
1: The motive clearly wasn't robbery. Nothing in her vehicle had been disturbed. Rebecca's purse was still there.
5: It looks like, to me, based on some of my experience, that it was a personal crime, just because shooting somebody in the face one time.
1: On the ground near the car was a .45 caliber shell casing. It was the only evidence at the scene.
6: We didn't have much evidence to work with at all. We had no fingerprints, tire tracks, footwear, nothing.
1: Everyone who worked with Rebecca said she made a point of having no personal relationships with any of the club's patrons.
6: She would leave the club and not have anything to do with it outside of what she did there for her employment.
1: Dozens of interviews were conducted. No clear suspects emerged.
5: We still focused on the club, whether it was a customer or not. We were trying to look at some tapes and surveillance tapes and things of that nature, but there wasn't any altercations between her or any of the dancers.
1: When investigators in Raleigh, North Carolina found Rebecca's mail in Drew Clanton's apartment, they called Lansing investigators with the news.
6: They said that if you have a .45 caliber handgun, please let me know. He says, we got two. I says, keep them.
1: Clanton's two .45 caliber guns were test fired. Analysts were especially interested in the marks on the shell casings. Imperfections from the firing pin are imprinted on the back of the shell casing when it's fired, and the imperfections on each firing pin are unique to each one made. When the shell casing from the murder scene was compared to the shell casing from Drew Clanton's gun, the results were unmistakable.
7: Some very well-defined linear marks, parallel running linear marks that were present across much of the primer surfaces of all the tests and on the evidence cartridge that was entered in the Ibis site in Michigan.
1: They also compared the lands and grooves on the test bullet to those on the fatal bullet. Those also matched.
7: My opinion that it's that gun and only that gun that could have fired it.
1: By this time, Clanton was already in custody in North Carolina, and things weren't going well. At his court appearance, he refused to walk and had to be strapped to a gurney.
8: When he was wheeled into court for his first appearance, he did not open his eyes. And I believe in Drew Clanton's world, as long as his eyes was closed and he did not see it, it may not have been happening.
1: But no one will know for certain all the details in either murder. Shortly before he was to go on trial in Raleigh, North Carolina, Drew Clanton suffocated himself with a plastic bag in prison.
9: I was disappointed that we weren't able to have a trial, that we weren't able to sit in the courtroom and hear a jury come back and say, you're guilty of the first-degree murder of Stephanie Bennett.
10: Mr. Clanton
8: was obviously a predator. We obtained information and evidence inside the apartment that led us to believe that he had looked into doing this possibly with other females.
1: Investigators are certain that the forensic evidence would have gained a conviction. But Carolina, and things weren't going well. At his court appearance, he refused to walk and had to be strapped to a gurney.
8: When he was wheeled into court for his first appearance, he did not open his eyes. And I believe in Drew Plant's world, as long as his eyes was closed and he did not see it, it may not have been happening.
1: But no one will know for certain all the details in either murder. Shortly before he was to go on trial in Raleigh, North Carolina, Drew Planton suffocated himself with a plastic bag in prison.
9: I was disappointed that we weren't able to have a trial, that we weren't able to sit in the courtroom and hear a jury come back and say, you're guilty of the first-degree murder of Stephanie Bennett.
8: Mr. Planton was obviously a predator. We obtained information and evidence inside the apartment that led us to believe that he had looked into doing this possibly with other females.
1: Investigators are certain that the forensic evidence would have gained a conviction. But the real satisfaction is knowing that the evidence led to his capture.
10: After we found out who Planton was and did the search of his house, we did find some information on somebody he was probably currently watching for some time. It was very eerie to find that person and realize that you have maybe just saved her life by clearing this case.
2: Well, I know that forensic science played a huge role in this case, and really without the forensic science, without the ballistics, without recreating this case, Rebecca Huseman's murder would definitely have gone cold and unsolved. I truly believe that.
8: Forensic science was phenomenal in this case. It was, as one person put it, it is where old-fashioned police work meets modern science.
1: Up next, a college girl goes missing and police suspect murder. A cryptic text message provides a salacious clue.
11: And that was code for sex. Shenanigans and sex.
12: In the back of my mind, I think I knew that something wrong had happened.
1: The victim's boyfriend had a shady past.
13: Whether they had a relationship, and he also had a history of a sex offense.
1: Despite some blood evidence, police can't find the girl's body, which raises even more questions.
14: Without anything pointing us to her, I don't think we will ever find her.
1: Many students at the University of Nebraska work during the school year to pay for living expenses or even tuition. 19-year-old Jessica O'Grady worked as a waitress in a local steak restaurant. Her goal was to pursue a career in child care.
12: She started out as a social studies major, and then she worked at a daycare also, and so the more she worked there, the more she realized that she loved kids and had a passion for it and decided that she wanted to be a teacher.
1: As her sophomore year was coming to an end, Jessica celebrated with friends while making plans for the summer vacation.
15: Jessica was with her friends that evening. They'd ordered some pizza. They'd been watching movies. She got a message, probably a text message of some sort, and she indicated that she was going to go over and talk to Chris.
16: Hey, so I'm actually going to go over to Chris's.
12: Really? And I was like, you're going over to Chris's? And so then she went into her bathroom and took a shower and got ready and left to go over there.
1: Everyone assumed that Chris was Chris Edwards, Jessica's co-worker in the restaurant and a fellow student at the university. Jessica left her apartment around 11:30 p.m., and that was the last time anyone saw her. 2 days later, when she hadn't returned home and wasn't returning phone calls, her friends and relatives notified police.
17: You know, 98% of the time, when we receive a missing person report, we're able to determine within the first 24 to 48 hours that they're not really missing. We've located them.
1: But this case was different. Police found Jessica's car abandoned near the restaurant where she worked. Her family knew immediately something was wrong.
18: She wasn't blessed with cleanliness when it came to her car, and there was hardly any trash in it. And that was concerning to me. That wasn't like Jessica at all.
1: And Jessica's friend, Chris Edwards, said he didn't see Jessica that night. He claimed he was at a movie with his friends, an alibi that checked out.
15: We did go to the movie theater, located video of the movie ending, and saw him when he was leaving the movie theater.
12: He told me he didn't know she was coming over that night.
19: Here's a young girl, you know, attractive, a college student. Why would she just disappear? And it was clear from talking to the family how passionate they were that she didn't just walk away from her life here.
1: Then police learned two potentially disturbing pieces of information. First, that Jessica might have been pregnant.
15: She had taken a pregnancy test at her friend's house and told her friend and her mother that she was pregnant.
1: And they also learned that there was another Chris in Jessica's life, someone she'd been dating several months earlier. Could this be the Chris she was going to see?

0: Triple Threat, Tuesday night at 8.
1: When police first learned that Jessica O'Grady was pregnant, they thought the stress of this unexpected event may have prompted her to simply run off. But as the hours passed, and there was still no sign of her, they began to lose hope.
2: I mean, she didn't take any clothes with her, not her personal items, her personal hygiene items, those kinds of things.
3: There's no activity on any credit cards. There's no activity on a cell phone. She's not talking with any of her friends. She does that daily. She's not talking with her aunt that she had talked to on a daily basis.
1: The last time anyone saw Jessica was at 11:30 p.m. when she said she was going to her friend Chris's apartment. An hour later, at 12:29 a.m., Jessica sent this text message to a friend. It read, "No more shenanigans for Jessica."
4: We knew that it was from Jessica because shenanigans was a code word that Jessica had for sex.
5: What did it mean exactly? I don't know, but that was the last text message that one of the friends received.
1: Investigators first wanted to know where the text message originated, which can be identified by the location of the cell towers that were used.
6: Some of the phone companies only keep their text messages for 24 hours or a very short period of time, and we were never able to retrieve the text message records.
1: Next, investigators wanted to know the identity of Chris. Jessica's friends assumed it was the boy she'd been dating, Chris Edwards. He claimed he didn't see Jessica that night and was at a movie with friends, and he had a ticket stub and witnesses to prove it. The other Chris she knew was Chris Ryan, a man she dated several months earlier.
7: Chris had a past that required him to register as a sex offender, and obviously that was a red flag.
1: He'd served 2.5 years on a statutory rape charge and had been out of prison for 20 months. But he also had an alibi.
6: There was no evidence from phone records, from computers, from friends, that she'd had any additional contact with the other Chris for several weeks.
1: Investigators were running out of answers until they learned that Jessica's co-worker, Chris Edwards, had been dating other girls while he was with Jessica. And one of those girls, Michelle, was also pregnant.
6: Jessica knew who Michelle was, and Michelle actually knew who Jessica was. They had worked at the same restaurant.
1: But Edwards told them both different stories.
3: Chris was kind of playing both of these girls. One of them, he told her he wanted to be with her, and they were going to have a baby together. And then the other one, Jessica, he indicated that the other girl was more like a fling kind of thing.
1: Investigators learned that Jessica had already informed Edwards that he was the father of her baby and that she had no intention of terminating the pregnancy.
4: She seemed to be okay about it and thought things were going to work out.
7: When she learned that she was pregnant, she went out, bought prenatal vitamins, you know, things that an expectant mother would start doing. So that showed us that she had every intent of, you know, keeping this baby.
1: Investigators decided to re-interview Chris Edwards. And as they spoke to him about Jessica, he said something unusual.
6: Interestingly, he talked about Jessica in both the present and the past tense. And we found that to be very interesting, too.

0: imprint.com.
1: Or imprint for certain.
2: Chris Edwards lived in the basement of his aunt's house in the suburbs of Omaha. His room had a separate entrance so he could come and go as he pleased. When police came to question him, he invited them inside.
3: This was just a knock and talk. They weren't, you know, wasn't a search warrant at that point. They just wanted to just talk to him informally.
2: Investigators asked if they could have a look around.
3: They asked him, you know, if there was any part of the house that he didn't want the investigators to look at. He said, well, I don't really want you to, you know, look at my bed or look at my camping equipment. And they really, you know, obviously that's a red flag. They kind of wanted to know what that was all about.
2: Investigators asked Edwards where he was on the night Jessica disappeared. And he repeated his alibi that he was at the movies with friends. Investigators found evidence that Edwards stopped at a Walgreens store the day after Jessica disappeared and bought some unusual items.
4: Someone, presumably Chris, had gone to Walgreens and purchased three items. There was poster paint, white shoe polish, and whiteout, the type of whiteout that you use for corrector fluid.
2: Surveillance images from the drugstore showed without question that Chris Edwards made this purchase and not someone else using his credit card. In Edwards' bedroom, investigators noticed sections of drywall that were a different shade of white. Looking closer, they noticed small stains underneath the paint. In fact, there was blood all over the ceiling.
3: And you knew that there had been an attempt to try to cover that up.
4: They said, Chris, you know, there's some blood. This is before he went upstairs. There's some blood here. He indicated he cut his finger.
5: There was a minimum of 7 cast-off stain patterns. There was actually 6 cast-off stains, and you add one on for the first swing or for the first strike.
3: There was some paint that had been used and some shoe polish that had been used to try to cover up those stains, but there was so much blood up there, you would have had to repaint the whole wall or the whole ceiling several times to cover it up.
2: Local television news crews found out about it and broadcast the search on live television.
6: We actually got a tip that the CSI and investigators were going to be out there searching. We could see the investigators working in the garage with the lights off, special alternative light sources that they use, spraying the luminol, that sort of thing.
7: I probably had 15 phone calls from people. Are you seeing this? Are you watching this? Did you know this was happening?
2: Investigators also turned over Edwards' mattress. It was covered with a huge blood stain.
5: It went down within the bedding of the mattress, and I believe it took up about approximately like 8 square feet onto the mattress. I believe he had stated that it was from menstrual blood on the mattress, and I was looking at that going, no.
3: Oh my God. Definitely something happened here, and it was not something that somebody could have survived from.
2: More evidence was found elsewhere in the house.
4: The garage was actually kind of a gold mine. In the back of the car, in the trunk, we found some transfer blood. In the back seat on the floorboard, there were a pair of hedge clippers.
2: Investigators found a dirty shovel in the back of Edwards' car. But a geological analysis of the dirt was unable to determine where this soil sample came from.
4: We found some grass on the shovel. They took it to the agricultural college, and they determined that they believed it was potentially the kind of grass that would grow on a golf course.
2: Edwards' mattress and a 4x4-foot section of his bedroom ceiling were removed and taken to the forensics lab. Identifying the blood with DNA testing wouldn't be easy since they didn't have Jessica's DNA profile. Law enforcement K-9 units and more than 150 volunteers searched the countryside looking for Jessica's body. But with so much open space in Nebraska, a body could easily be hidden and never found.
6: That is the big mystery. What did he do with her? Where's her body?

0: counter, the sport mat, and wireless remote. Call now.
1: To identify the blood found in Chris Edwards' bedroom, scientists needed Jessica O'Grady's DNA profile. But without her body, they didn't have her DNA.
2: The way we were able to establish Jessica O'Grady's identity based on DNA was from items of hers that were collected at her house, including her toothbrush, a comb, a razor that she used, and a pair of her underwear. From these items, DNA was collected and compared against each other.
1: The DNA sample matched the DNA sample of the blood in Chris Edwards' bedroom.
3: I had to tell my daughter. She started to cry. But, you know, the resilience of kids, she said, "Mom, I don't want you to worry." I said, "Okay." I said, "Why?" And she said, "Because Jessica's an angel now, and she's right here with us right now."
1: The next step was to attempt to identify the murder weapon. The nature of the blood spatter made it apparent that the murder weapon was a large knife. Investigators couldn't find any such weapon when they first searched Edwards' home. But when they returned a second time, several days later, they found something that wasn't there before. A box containing two swords with 18-inch blades.
4: Did he think he was out of the woods and had put him somewhere else for a while, knowing the police might search, and then put him back in this closet? That's a possibility.
2: How stupid is this kid? I just couldn't believe that he had, if these were the weapons, he had brought them back. He probably didn't think that we would be coming back.
1: The swords, called Bangkok battle swords, are often used in martial arts performances. They could have caused the small elliptical cast-off blood spatters in Edwards' bedroom. Though the swords had apparently been cleaned, analysts found traces of human blood along one of the blades. The sample was sent for DNA testing. The blood was Jessica's. Skin cells on the blade's handle also produced a DNA profile. It belonged to Chris Edwards. With that evidence, Chris Edwards was charged with murder, but he continued to deny any involvement.
4: Many people, even when they're confronted with as much evidence as you can muster in a case, are still going to continue denying that they did anything till the end of time.
5: We still have to prove that Jessica was dead and not just missing. And so we looked at common sense. You look at the mattress and you look at the blood spatter, and the detectives and everyone in common sense tells us whoever shed this blood is not coming back. This is a lot.
1: Prosecutors believe Chris Edwards didn't have any serious interest in Jessica O'Grady, so when she got pregnant, that caused problems.
6: When Jess originally told him, he was somewhat upset about it. They argued about it, and then later on, as time progressed, he seemed to calm down, and they were going to have a meeting to talk about it.
1: Friends said Jessica had no plans to terminate the pregnancy. And Edwards' other girlfriend, Michelle, who was also pregnant at the time, was the more serious relationship of the two.
5: He was in love with Michelle and wanted to marry Michelle.
4: There were a lot of questions that came up from that relationship with Michelle. And obviously he's seeing Jessica O'Grady at the same time. So certainly that would be a problem for him.
1: On the night of the murder, prosecutors believe Jessica and Edwards talked by text message and set up a meeting that night around midnight. According to friends, Jessica said she was going to Chris's apartment. Although Edwards did go to the movies with friends that night, the movie was over early enough to meet Jessica at his home around midnight. Prosecutors have no idea what transpired between the two, but they obviously discussed the status of their relationship. Friends said that Jessica knew about his other pregnant girlfriend, Michelle.
7: Did you ask Michelle if getting rid of the baby was...
8: We're not talking about Michelle.
1: More than likely, they also discussed the status of Jessica's pregnancy. In any case, Edwards had to realize that no matter which girlfriend he chose, he'd be supporting two children on his cook's salary. At 12:29 in the morning, Jessica sent a text message to her girlfriend. No more shenanigans for Jessica. Her code word for there will be no sex tonight. The forensic evidence shows Edwards hit Jessica at least 7 times with the sword while she lay on the bed, creating the blood spatter on the walls and ceiling. Blood evidence shows Edwards put Jessica's body into the trunk of his car, but no one knows where he took her. At some point, he took Jessica's car and left it near the restaurant where they both worked. He later tried to clean up the blood in his bedroom, but there was simply too much of it. Despite being offered a lesser sentence in return for disclosing the location of Jessica's body, Edwards refused to talk.
2: From the human aspect, we want to get her back for, you know, for her family, because they're good people, they're concerned for her, and, they need her back.
1: A jury found Edwards guilty of second-degree murder and sentenced him to 100 years to life in prison.
8: Is there anything you'd like to say to Christopher Edwards?
3: Yes, my statement to Christopher Edwards would be, it's over now. Please tell us where she's at. We deserve that. We've suffered through 10 months of this, and it's time for us to know so that we can give her a peaceful burial that she deserves.
1: This marked the first ever no body conviction in Nebraska state history.
9: I don't think there would have been any conviction if the CSI and the forensics hadn't been there.
10: I think she was a girl in love that wanted to make it work, and look what happened.
6: I mean, for me, it's at least once a month where I'll say, you know, where do you think she is? Where do you think her body's at?
11: The forensics told Jessica's story, plain and simple. They spoke where she could not, where her body could not tell the story. Her blood spatters, that told the story.
1: In 1991, a high school girl vanished after attending a party. Her abandoned vehicle was found in a school parking lot near her home. The prime suspect had not one, but 2 alibi witnesses for the night she disappeared. A solid alibi can often overcome much circumstantial evidence. But forensic evidence is another matter. On a Saturday night in November of 1991, 17-year-old Crystal Faye Todd was dropped off in a mall parking lot after attending a party. Since Crystal didn't have to be home for another hour, she said she was going to get something to eat before heading home. It was the last time Crystal was seen alive. When she wasn't home by 1 a.m., her mother contacted police. She also called Crystal's best friend, Ken Register, who said he hadn't seen Crystal all night.
12: After I talked to Ken Register, I called one of my friends, and he got up out of bed and came in. We went all over Conway hunting her, see if we could find her car anywhere.
1: They found her car the next morning in a nearby school parking lot. Her purse and coat were inside.
12: I don't know why I had the feeling. It's just something come over me that somebody had Crystal.
1: 17-year-old Crystal Faye Todd was a senior in high school living in the small tobacco farming town of Conway, South Carolina.
12: I was 39 when she was born. She was a miracle to me. And I just couldn't believe I had her. I was proud of her, too.
1: Crystal's dad died when she was very young. But she grew up as a happy child, active in her church, sung in the youth group choir, and dreamt of going to college.
13: She was very lively, good personality, good humor, very outgoing, just loved to be with her friends, hanging out, and having a good time.
1: Just a few hours after Crystal's abandoned car was found in a school parking lot, 2 hunters in a remote field noticed a trail of blood. It led to a nearby ditch. There lay a woman's body with multiple stab wounds and partially disrobed.
14: It was brutal, and it was it's a scene that will be with me for a long time.
15: It was sexual in nature. I mean, it wasn't a murder just to murder someone. There was sexual gratification.
1: On the victim's finger was a high school ring. Engraved on the inside was the name Crystal Todd.
12: I just wish it had been me instead of her. I'd lived a long time. She hadn't lived no time.
1: Investigators thought the perpetrator might have been from outside the area, but forensic evidence at the crime scene pointed much closer to home.

0: Sunday at 10 on TLC.
1: Residents of Conway, South Carolina, were appalled by Crystal Faye Todd's senseless murder. Medical examiner Dr. Jamie Downs performed the autopsy.
2: She did have the defense injury to the left hand because we thought that odd at the time. Why would someone have defended themselves with their left hand? She was right-handed. Why not use her right hand or dominant hand?
1: The answer was discovered soon enough. One of the stab wounds penetrated the left side of her skull, which would have immediately paralyzed her right side.
3: What does a defense wound tell you? It tells you the victim was conscious. It tells you the victim was not bound. It tells you the victim was cognizant of danger.
1: Some of the wounds didn't cause bleeding, an indication they were made after death.
3: The victim is completely dead. The victim is no longer struggling, yet the offender still had enough anger that he incised or cut the body after death.
1: In all, she was stabbed 31 times.
2: The term that we use is overkill. That's more wounding that is necessary to take someone's life.
1: When Dr. Downs measured the wounds, he concluded that the murder weapon was a 3.5-inch knife, the type with a blade that locks in place. It would have had to be a locking blade, or it couldn't have penetrated the skull. Forensic evidence confirmed she had been sexually assaulted, and that she was murdered on one side of the road and the body dumped on the other.
3: Well, what it told me is that he was panicking and he simply wanted to disassociate himself from the crime. It told me that he probably had never killed before and he was inexperienced in this type of crime.
1: In search for suspects, investigators first looked through Crystal's personal papers. On one of Crystal's school notebooks was the name Andy Tyndall written on the cover. Friends say Crystal met Tyndall through a mutual acquaintance. Tyndall was a 31-year-old convicted thief wanted in Alabama for a parole violation. Police also discovered that he had a taste for high school girls.
4: No doubt about it, we thought we had our man. He fit what we were looking for.
1: Forensic scientists evaluated the rape test kit from Crystal's autopsy and discovered that the killer had type O blood with an extremely rare blood subtype characterized by the enzyme PGM.
5: It stands for phosphoglucomutase. That is an enzyme that is stable in body fluids from individuals. The blood type, the secretor status, and the PGM subtype made him approximately 2% of the population.
1: And the DNA profile of the perpetrator was highly unusual as well.

0: we found that the profile was in fact rare and occurred with a frequency of approximately 1 in 250 million Caucasians and 1 in 1.5 billion blacks.
1: Surprisingly, this forensic information exonerated their prime suspect, Andy Pindle. More than 1,000 people attended Crystal Faye Todd's funeral. Crystal's best friends served as her pallbearers. Her grieving mother and police appealed to the community for any information about the crime. In response, a resident of Conway came forward to say he had driven by the school parking lot on the night Crystal disappeared and saw Crystal's car with a man and a woman standing beside it. Now police had another lead. A police sketch of his description looked to many like Crystal's mother, Bonnie, and her boyfriend.
2: There's no question in my mind as I sit here today that the individual in that sketch was Bonnie Faye Todd's boyfriend.
1: Police wondered just how much Crystal's mother knew about the murder.

0: Finale, Tuesday at 9 on TLC.
1: A witness told police that on the night Crystal disappeared, he had seen two people standing near Crystal's car in the parking lot. His description matched Crystal's mother and her mother's boyfriend. But when questioned further, the witness admitted he had been drinking that night and may have seen Crystal's mother on Sunday morning when she and her boyfriend found Crystal's car.
2: I thought it was awful. Yet, much as I love my daughter, to even try to blame it on me.
1: With Bonnie no longer a suspect and their previous suspect, Andy Tindall, exonerated by DNA testing, investigators had no other leads. So police commissioned a behavioral profile of the killer.
3: Well, criminal behavior profiling is when you have an unsolved case and you study the crime and the behavior of the offender during the commission of the crime and you arrive at characteristics. It's a subjective opinion. You arrive at characteristics and traits of the unidentified offender, such as age, race, marital status, arrest history, educational level, things of that nature.
1: The profile suggested that Crystal's killer was a white male in his early 20s and was a friend of Crystal's who lived within 3 miles of her home. The young man was angry and probably had a police record. He was physically strong. Above all, the profile suggested that he was confident he would never be considered a suspect. Since the profile suggested that the killer was one of Crystal's friends, police asked her male classmates and acquaintances to voluntarily give blood samples for DNA testing. Despite the challenge to their civil liberties, 52 men complied.
4: It wasn't, well, anything's voluntary, but they still had a pool of names that they were pulling from. And, you know, and then when they pulled the name, then they would ask if you would go down and give the DNA test or give the specimen. And everybody volunteered. I haven't heard of anybody not doing it.
1: Incredibly, one of those DNA profiles matched the DNA of the perpetrator, donor number 44. When investigators asked Crystal's mother to name the one person she would least expect to hurt her daughter, she identified the same man.
2: He says, "Who do you trust her with, day or night, any time, anywhere that she won't date?" And I said, "Ken Register."
1: Ken Register and Crystal Todd had known each other since childhood. Their relationship wasn't romantic, they were simply very good friends. They spoke together almost every day. And it was Ken whom Mrs. Todd first called for help on the night Crystal disappeared. Ken had also been one of Crystal's pallbearers. When police checked Ken Register's background, they discovered two troubling pieces of information. First, he had an explosive temper, and he also had a criminal record. 2 months earlier, two local college students accused Register of exposing himself when he stopped to ask for directions.
5: "I'm lost. I'm looking for the library."
1: 3 years before that, as a 15-year-old, Register was caught making obscene telephone calls to this woman in which he described in detail how he wanted to assault and murder her.
6: "He said he would slit me wide open and many other graphic descriptions."
1: The murder Register described in these calls was identical to the murder of Crystal Faye Todd.
7: "Exactly where were you the night that Crystal died?"
1: But Ken Register was flabbergasted when told his blood DNA matched Crystal's killer. He asked police rhetorically why he would have agreed to a blood test if he was the killer. When police searched Register's car, they could find no evidence linking him to the crime scene. Register also had an alibi. His girlfriend said he was with her at this go-kart track that night, and his mother said Ken was home by 12:30.
8: That alibi was about as strong as you're going to get. Very surprising to me. And it's always compelling evidence.
9: I know where I was at, when I was at there that night, right here at my house, and I know when he came home.
1: Although Ken Register's mother was his alibi witness, she would later play a key role in solving Crystal Todd's murder.

0: That's real strength.
1: Crystal Todd's best friend, Ken Register, was now the prime suspect in her murder. His DNA matched the DNA found at the crime scene, but he insisted he was innocent and provided two alibi witnesses, his girlfriend and his mother. Ken had been a regular guest in Crystal's home, but Mrs. Todd said she knew nothing about his criminal past.
2: If I'd have known about the indecent exposure and the threatening phone calls, Ken Rush wouldn't ever put his foot in my house. But I didn't find out about it till it was too late.
1: And Mrs. Todd now reveals something her daughter told her, which may hint at the motive.
2: In a week and a half before she was killed, she said, "Mama Ken still wanting me to date him." I said, "Well, he must think the Lord having him with a girlfriend." Yeah, she said, "That's all he wanted was sex." And I said, "Well, don't go with him then."
3: Okay, Ken, let's go over this again.
1: During police questioning, Ken Register denied any involvement in the murder. But towards the end of a six-hour interrogation, police told him his mother had sent him a message.
3: Ken, mother says to tell us exactly what happened and to be truthful about it. And if you do, your mother says everything will be okay.
1: And with that, Ken Register confessed.
4: I did it.
1: He said he saw Crystal around midnight at a traffic light near the school parking lot.
4: You want to go hang out or do something for a little bit?
5: Yeah, cool. All right. Wait, just let me go park.
4: All right, I'll follow you.
5: Okay.
1: Crystal got into his car. They drove to a deserted location where Register said the two had consensual sex. The forensic evidence suggests it wasn't consensual at all.
5: What, no condom?
4: No.
5: Are you stupid? God. Look, Ken. I'm telling you right now, if I get pregnant, I'm telling everybody you raped me.
1: When she got out of the car to get dressed, Register said he grabbed the hunting knife from the car and killed her. Further sexual activity took place after death.
6: I don't think Crystal Faye Todd did anything that night to cause her death, other than the mere fact she got in the car with him.
1: Prosecutors believe that Register cleaned his car sometime after the crime to remove possible evidence.
7: The evidence had been systematically destroyed before we realized that he was a suspect.
1: In Register's home, police found an empty box, a box for a knife with a locking blade. Forensic scientists determined that the missing knife would have been similar to the weapon used to inflict Crystal's stab wounds. Before the trial, Register recanted his confession, saying it was coerced. He said police lied to him about the contents of his mother's note. But lying to a suspect during a police interrogation is perfectly legal.
6: There's no doubt in my mind that Mr. Register brutally and viciously killed Crystal Faye Todd. And there's also no doubt in my mind that he enjoyed doing it.
7: He had ample time to do everything that he was accused of and still be home when he said he got home.
1: But why did Register willingly give a blood sample for DNA testing if he was the perpetrator? Published reports say that when police requested a DNA sample, Ken Register asked, "What is DNA?" At the time, DNA testing had been used in criminal cases for about 5 years, but Register was apparently unfamiliar with it since it hadn't yet been used in the state of South Carolina. His case was the first. Ken Register was convicted of murder, kidnapping, and sexual assault. He was sentenced to life in prison, plus 35 years. Ken Register and his family still say he is innocent. But several subsequent DNA tests have all confirmed the original findings.
8: I know what I know because I know I was home that night, and I know when he came home. I can't explain the DNA. I wished I could. There's so many questions in this that you can't explain.
7: Based on everything that I know about the violence of this crime, and is that when he left the scene of that murder, he would have been a bloody mess.
2: I think there's a lot of covering up going on in that house. She seen him covering blood all over, and I know he was covering blood all over. He had to be. And she helped clean him up. She got crystal blood on her hands, too.
1: Bonnie Faye Todd visits Crystal's grave faithfully, and she thanks science for bringing Crystal's killer to justice.
2: I love you more than I do my own life.
7: Without the DNA and the blood, we would have never gotten to first base, probably never even made an arrest.
5: That's scary.
7: Yeah.
1: A young woman vanished from her home on an island in rural Canada. Thousands of police, army, and local residents spent months searching for her. This is the story of how one tiny white hair solved the mystery of her disappearance while adding a new chapter to the history of forensic science. Prince Edward Island, Canada's smallest province, a 2,100 square mile vacation destination in the summer, cold and desolate in the winter. Father Elwha Arsenault has ministered to the islanders for almost 30 years.
0: We're not used to big violent things going on because people are very much down to earth and everybody knows everyone because we're a small community. There's not a very large population on the island, you know.
1: On October 7, 1994, a woman called police to report an abandoned car in a field near her house. The license plates were missing, and when police looked inside, they saw what looked to be a crime scene.
9: There were blood stains, small specks of blood on the windshield, on the inside of the windshield, on the side windows of the vehicle inside.
1: These dots indicate the location of blood inside the car. Forensic scientists identified the blood as medium impact blood spatter, the type caused when someone is hit with an object, like a fist. The serial number of the vehicle identified the owner as a local woman, 32-year-old Shirley Duguay. Shirley was a stay-at-home mother of five children, the oldest 15, the youngest 8-year-old twins. Shirley and her children were living in this home, now abandoned in the small town of Richmond. Her father, Melvin, had been watching the children since Shirley disappeared 4 days earlier.
9: Well, we found it very odd that no one had reported her missing initially. And, of course, it raised some suspicion with us.
10: Shirley Duguay had been known in the past to take off for a couple of days, not tell anyone where she had gone, and then return.
1: Police suspected it was Shirley's blood in the car. The pillow she sat on while driving was found nearby, soaked in blood.
9: She was a very small, diminutive person, 4 feet 9 inches tall, less than 100 pounds. Other than that, we didn't know too much about her.
1: To identify the blood, scientists needed a blood sample from Shirley's father, Melvin, for DNA testing. Since Shirley would get half of her DNA from each parent, scientists found that the blood in the car contained 50% of Melvin Duguay's genetic markers, meaning the blood was Shirley's. While examining the blood, forensic scientists found something else. Blood that did not come from Shirley Duguay. Was this the blood of another victim, or possibly the blood of a killer?

0: After Shirley Duguay's car was found abandoned and spattered with blood, the Royal Canadian Mounted Police began one of the largest searches in the history of Prince Edward Island. They checked hundreds of square miles and every waterway in the area.
1: We use psychics, we use hypnosis. Anything that we could put our hands on or could think of, we used it. Psychics have even told us that she was buried near water or pine trees, shallow grave. But where? You know, you just don't know where to start.
0: About a half mile away from Shirley's car, police found a shovel with two long black hairs attached. When scientists compared that hair to hair taken from Shirley Duguay's hairbrush, they were microscopically similar. The search for Shirley's body lasted for weeks. Then, investigators came upon a possible clue. 15 miles from Shirley's car, police found a plastic bag with a pair of sneakers and a blood-stained leather jacket inside. The blood on the leather jacket matched Shirley Duguay's DNA profile. But the jacket was a man's size, much too big to belong to Shirley. When police asked Melvin Duguay who might have wanted to harm his daughter, his response was startling.
2: I would have killed him. I would have killed that guy.
0: He was talking about Shirley's estranged husband, Doug Beamish, a demolition worker who had been separated from Shirley for the past 18 months.
2: I think I would have did a good deed if I had shot him, killed him. Because she'd be alive today. I'd be in jail, but she'd be alive.
0: During the couple's on-again, off-again 15-year relationship, police learned that Beamish had physically abused Shirley.
2: Every woman that lives with an abusive husband or boyfriend or whatever and end up murdered react in the same way. People advise them to not go with them or live with them, but for some reason they do.
0: During police questioning, Beamish denied any involvement in Shirley's disappearance.
3: Where were you on October the 3rd?
0: Then investigators asked him what size shoes he wore.
4: 9.
0: The same size as the sneakers found with the bloody leather jacket. Now police wanted to know if Doug Beamish had worn these shoes. So they turned to a forensic podiatrist, Dr. Keith Bettles. Everyone wears shoes differently, mostly because of the variations in size, shape, and mechanics of their feet.
5: Each individual has a unique way of walking. This ultimately is transmitted to the sole of the feet, which again is transmitted to the inner sole of the shoe, and again onto the outside of the shoe, as to where they're walking to the wear on that individual's shoe.
0: With a warrant, police cast Beamish's feet by placing them in styrofoam molds, then poured plaster of Paris inside. Once hardened, the molds can be compared to the wear patterns in a pair of shoes. This computer-generated image shows how these wear patterns are created. The different colors indicate the amount of pressure made by each part of the foot as it touches the inside of the shoe. The feet create marks called pressure points and are unique to each person.
5: Mr. Beamish's toe was hyperflexed. That means it just turned up a little bit at the end. The nails would be chafing away and rubbing at the inner lining of the shoe.
0: And Beamish's feet were pronated, meaning they turned inward. When Dr. Bettles cut open the sneakers, he found wear patterns caused by pronated feet and chafing marks in the top of the shoe like those caused by hyperflexed toes.
5: After I'd done the examination of the sneakers, I was quite satisfied that these shoes had been worn at the time by Mr. Beamish.
0: But Doug Beamish denied the sneakers were his. He also denied owning the leather jacket found with the shoes. Inside the jacket, investigators discovered even more evidence. 20 brittle white hairs. Under a microscope, the hairs did not appear to be human. Human hairs have thin medullas, the cord that runs through the center of the hair. These hairs had thick medullas, meaning they were animal hairs. But what animal? Constable Roger Savoy thought he had an answer. He remembered something from his interview with Doug Beamish. Savoy recalled that he saw a cat in Doug Beamish's home. But it wasn't just any cat. It was a pure white one. A cat Beamish called Snowball. Savoy also recalled that the cat rubbed up against his leg during his visit, leaving a number of white hairs on his trousers. Hairs that looked identical to the ones found in the bloody leather jacket. Investigators now wondered whether there was any way to prove scientifically whether the cat hairs on the leather jacket belonged to Snowball.

0: portable dentures and implants. That's what we do.
1: ...33-year-old Shirley Duguay was still missing. But a leather jacket stained with her blood was found 15 miles from her abandoned car. Police believe the leather jacket was the key to her disappearance.
2: The person involved in Shirley's death was likely wearing that jacket because it was not Shirley's jacket. So we had to put the jacket on somebody. We had to prove that jacket belonged to someone.
1: Inside the jacket were several brittle white hairs, which were suspected to be from Doug Beamish's cat.
3: If we could prove that it was this particular cat's hair, then we would be able to say, well, this belonged to Mr. Beamish, the jacket. And the job was to find someone that could do this type of testing.
1: Savoy made hundreds of telephone calls and found, to his surprise, that forensic testing on cat hair had never been done before anywhere in the world.
4: Why don't you do some DNA testing for us?
1: But he was fortunate enough to come across Dr. Stephen O'Brien, a geneticist at the National Cancer Institute in the United States who had spent decades studying hereditary illness in cats.
5: The constable said to me on the phone, Dr. O'Brien, I've looked all over the country, in fact, all over the world, for an expert in cat DNA technology, because I would like very much to know whether or not the hairs that were in the lining of the jacket, which are tied to the scene of the crime, because the jacket was covered with the victim's blood, are those hairs from Snowball?
1: Dr. O'Brien asked Canadian police for a blood sample from Mr. Beamish's cat. But this was more difficult than expected. Snowball wasn't at all cooperative.
3: It took approximately half an hour from chasing the cat from under the beds to every room in the house until it was almost like the cat knew that we were taking him in.
1: After finally capturing the cat, Snowball was taken to a local veterinarian's office for the necessary blood sample. Dr. Jane Bond drew the blood as two Canadian officers stood by to take custody of the sample in order to preserve the chain of evidence. Snowball's blood and cat hairs taken from the leather jacket were delivered in person to Dr. O'Brien and his team. One of the hairs contained a root, which was cut into pieces and put into a buffer solution which dissolved everything except the DNA. It was then amplified or photocopied, so scientists had enough for their tests. The DNA profile of the hair found in the leather jacket was then compared to the DNA from Snowball's blood.
5: We got a very clear match between the genotype of each of the markers in the hair to each of the same markers in Snowball. And the only way that that could have happened is that they came from the same cat.
1: But Prince Edward Island is isolated, and there are thousands of cats there. Was it possible, because of inbreeding, isolation, or just plain feline promiscuity, that another cat on the island had the same genetic profile as Snowball? If so, the DNA match would be useless.
6: You need to know that some other cat on Prince Edward Island couldn't have contributed that hair. What if 25% of the cats on Prince Edward Island had the same DNA profile, or 10%, or even 1 in 100 cats? So that's the next question you have to ask. What is the frequency of that profile?
1: Blood samples were taken from 20 cats on Prince Edward Island and sent to Dr. O'Brien and his team. The DNA profiles of these 20 cats showed a rich genetic diversity. The chance that the cat hair found on the leather jacket belonged to a cat other than Snowball was estimated to be 1 in 70 million. This was the break Canadian investigators had been hoping for. And then, after 7 months of searching, a fisherman found the last piece of evidence.

0: that's what we do.
1: Twenty-eight weeks into Shirley Duguay's disappearance, a fisherman along Canada's Amour River saw a pile of brush on the riverbank that looked out of place. As he moved the brush away, he saw what appeared to be a human body.
2: It was a very shallow grave, dug just deep enough to cover the body. The person was a very tiny person. We knew Shirley Duguay was less than 5 feet tall, less than 100 pounds. Obviously, we expected it was Shirley Duguay.
3: I was alone by myself, and it started to snow. It was a freak snowstorm because I recall all I had on was a rain jacket, and I felt bad because the body was partly uncovered, so I took my rain jacket, which was all I had to keep warm, and put it on top of the grave to keep the snow off her.
1: Ironically, Shirley's body was buried in a spot nearly identical to what the police psychic predicted. Near the water, under pine trees.
4: It was just lucky that they found her when they did, because the police told me that within two or three weeks more, and they would have had a hard time to identify her, because the ground was thawing out.
1: At the autopsy, the cause of death was determined to be blunt force trauma. Just as the blood spatter in her car suggested, Shirley's nose was broken and her jaw broken in three places. One of her front teeth was found embedded in her lung. Doug Beamish was arrested and charged with murder. Scientists discovered that it was his blood mixed with Shirley's inside her abandoned car. But what was his motive? Police discovered Beamish had written Shirley a letter threatening to kill her before he'd allow her to get custody of their children.
4: The whole letter was written in blood. It was just one page, mind you, but it was written in blood.
1: Although Beamish denied owning the leather jacket stained with Shirley's blood, police found this photograph taken the day before Shirley's disappearance. In it, he is wearing a jacket identical to the one found at the crime scene. After going to great lengths to cover up the crime, Beamish never realized that petting his cat before the murder would be his downfall.
5: One in three criminals have cats, and maybe one in four have a dog. So when you go to the scene of the crime, and if there's a trace of DNA there, it's like leaving your name, your rank, and social security number, which can be used. And failing to have the individuals, if they leave their pets' parts there, that can implicate them too. This is what happened with Mr. Beamish. His pet cat implicated him.
1: Doug Beamish was tried and convicted of Shirley Duguay's murder and sentenced to 18 years in prison. The case is among the most celebrated in forensic history because it is the first time that animal DNA was used to convict a murderer.
2: Since then, we've received calls from all over the world. Literally, I received calls from Japan asking us how this worked. How did the animal DNA work?
5: I mean, I was actually surprised once the Snowball case became well known among the forensic community. I would say about once every 2 weeks I would receive a phone call from a police department that was investigating a crime where an animal hair had been left behind, and they were asking us to help them.
1: T.S. Eliot penned these lines in his old Possum's Book of Practical Cats. You now have learned enough to see that cats are much like you and me. We've learned that applies to their DNA, too. And Doug Beamish now wishes that this wasn't true.

0: New questions now for the White House after full letters are released, written to the president from his aide, Natalie Harp, calling Trump her guardian and protector.
1: An alleged ISIS-inspired plot to attack the state capitol building in New York. How agents say they tracked down a woman who wanted to, quote, take out senators as they met.
2: And two men stranded at sea for 5 days, found floating inside a large cooler. No food, no water. See this unbelievable rescue. I'm Sarah Seidner with Kate Baldwin and John Berman. This is CNN News Central.
0: So for the first time, these very personal letters written to President Trump by one of his closest aides are being revealed in full as questions swirl about the influence and the level of influence of this young aide and what she has in the White House. The Daily Beast obtained two letters, gushing letters, Natalie Harp wrote in 2023, either during or after a trip to Scotland and Ireland. And one of them, reported by The New York Times, is Maggie Haberman and Jonathan Swan, and detailed in their book Regime Change, Harp writes this: I never want to bring you anything but joy. I'm sorry I lost my focus. You are all that matters to me. I don't want to ever let you down. Thank you for being my guardian and protector in this life. And she signs off with all my heart, Natalie. In the other, Harp writes to the president the following. Here's the quote. Please, when I fail, will you tell me? You have the absolute right to cuss me out if need be when I deserve it, because no one knows or cares about me more. She closes with, to modify a classic, I could not have parted with you to anyone less worthy. And I will add, it is I who is unworthy. Always, Natalie. The White House responded to the Daily Beast report, calling Harp one of Trump's, quote, most loyal and hardest working aides. Seen as Elena Train live at the White House. What are we expecting on this now?
3: Look, I think you're probably not going to hear a lot more from at least the White House officially on this front. This statement that you just read, that of them supporting her as one of the most loyal and hardworking aides that the president has, is the same statement they've been circulating all week. I will note, though, of course, what we saw, particularly with the very fierce and almost vehement defense of Natalie Harp from the White House earlier in the week, just immediately after the initial comments from Senator John Ossoff, who really kind of kicked off this conversation about the relationship Natalie Harp has with the president. A lot of the response ended up having an adverse effect, which was drawing more attention to this. And it's something I know that people in the White House have pointed out. So I think the statement you got is likely what we're going to see. But I think clearly what these letters show in far more detail, as you mentioned, of these letters previously coming out and reporting, but this is the first time we've seen them, at least some of them, in full. I think it just highlights the extent of their close connection and really how much she relies on the president. I'd remind you that she credits Trump with saving her life. She has said in the past that she had suffered from bone cancer and that it was his 2018 legislation that allowed her to receive experimental treatments to help her. She's never disclosed what those treatments were, but that is part of this connection that runs deep between them. I also think it's important to know just how omnipresent Harp is in the president's life. Unlike, you know, in the past where you've seen the even President Trump himself has had past staff secretaries or assistants, she's someone who's not outside the room, but actually inside the room. She's in almost all of the meetings, several of the meetings that the president has throughout today. She's also a very important channel of information for him. I'd note that, you know, there's times when she's the one who leaders get in touch with if they feel like they can't reach the president in another way. She's someone who the president asked to reach out to people he's watching on television if he likes what they are saying. So she serves a very important role there. And then, of course, she's also messaging with him late into the night about social media posts. So they have a very close relationship. Obviously, she travels with him a lot, considered one of his body men, in the term. So a very important relationship, one that the president feels is very important, and others, too, not only inside the White House, but outside the White House. But I think this shows the extent of the closeness she feels to the president. You're now seeing that in full with some of these letters being published.
0: Yeah, I mean, reminder to everyone, this kicked off and became a thing because Democratic Senator John Ossoff started making insinuations and attacks using this as a line of attack on the president on the campaign trail. And now we are here where we are at this moment. It's good to see you, Elena. Thank you so much. John.
1: Right. Breaking overnight, 8 people are dead after a charter plane crashed in western Alaska. The FAA says the flight departed Anchorage, headed toward Cape Newnham. It went down at the airport there, an Air Force airstrip that provides access to a remote radar site. The U.S. Army Corps of Engineers says it chartered the flight, and the 2 of its employees were among the victims. Only military and approved charter flights are allowed to land at that airport. Officials say the remote radar site nearby tracks aircraft in Alaska's airspace and along its borders. The U.S. Air Force said, quote, "This is a devastating loss for our military."

0: Only military and approved charter flights are allowed to land at that airport. Officials say the remote radar site nearby tracks aircraft in Alaska's airspace and along its borders. The U.S. Air Force said, quote, "This is a devastating loss for our military family and for the communities we serve. These individuals were dedicated professionals carrying out a vital mission in a demanding environment." The cause of this crash is not yet known. Sarah?
1: All right. Thank you, John. The FBI says it foiled an ISIS-inspired terror plot to blow up the New York State Capitol. Photos of the suspects caught in a store and more on how all this went down. And a disturbing new surveillance video of the moment a small plane crashes into a police helicopter. What investigators say happened leading up to this deadly collision. And on the run, but taking a minute to stop for fuel. A video of a wild police chase and how this one ended up.

0: New season, Tuesday, September 1st on TLC.
1: This morning, a 35-year-old Albany woman is in custody and charged with plotting to attack the New York State Capitol to show support for ISIS. Authorities say Jessica Bowie planned to put a bomb inside a food delivery bag and then leave it at the state capitol to kill lawmakers. Investigators say she shaped her plans with undercover FBI informants, and that is what led to her arrest. Justice Department says this photo shows Bowie purchasing several of the materials to make that explosive device. CNN's Whitney Wild joining us now. Disturbing details in this. What are you learning this morning?
2: Well, Sarah, the FBI is stressing here that she took several overt acts to carry out this attack. What we know, according to the FBI, is that Jessica Bowie had, again, pledged allegiance to the FBI. She did this in multiple recordings, and she conducted surveillance at the state capitol at least five times. And during those surveillance operations, she took dozens of photos. As you had mentioned, she arranged to have an explosive device made to carry out this attack. Again, the plan here was to put it in a food delivery bag. She had hoped to take out half of the building, kill senators while they were inside, and do as much damage as possible. She was radicalized online, according to the FBI, and then she began sharing her plans with an FBI informant in mid-July. Here's more from the FBI.
3: She told the source that she went from a little girl waving an American flag after 9/11 to now having stickers of the fallen towers. Folks, let that sink in. Again, Miss Bowie didn't just want to kill lawmakers. She wanted a complete disruption of our government. And after that, she planned to flee the country and one day come back to, quote, do more, such as New Year's Eve in Times Square, even stating she would come back to attack the White House and the president.
2: Once the FBI had enough information, they moved swiftly. They made this arrest on Wednesday after Bowie met up with two informants in a car, paying $150 for an inert firearm, which she did not realize was inert, ammunition, and one magazine. The informants also showed her an explosive device, also inert. When she exited the vehicle, that is when the FBI moved in. She is now facing up to 20 years in prison, potentially a lifetime of supervised release, and Sarah, a fine of up to $250,000. Sarah?
1: It is. Thank goodness that this plot was thwarted. Wow. Thank you so much, Whitney Wild. Great reporting from Chicago for you. Kate?
4: Some explosive allegations made in court. The man accused in the murder of Tupac Shakur says Sean Combs offered him $1 million to kill Tupac back then. And there's also new CNN reporting about the secrets that people are telling AI. Here's one quote for you. I trust AI to tell me the truth more than most of the people around me.

0: best deals, go to LumiDeo.com.
1: Explosive allegations in court during the trial of the man accused in the murder of rapper Tupac Shakur. Dwayne Keefe D. Davis, the only person ever charged in the murder of the hip-hop legend, told the FBI that another hip-hop star, Sean Combs, offered to pay him $1 million to kill Tupac and the CEO of Death Row Records, Suge Knight. Testimony is set to resume hours from now. Yesterday, the prosecution played an hours-long audio tape of the defendant talking with the FBI in 2008 as part of a plea deal. Not only did he detail his own involvement in Tupac's murder, he said then, he had a lot to say about none other than Sean Combs himself. CNN's Josh Campbell has the details.
2: Day four of the trial of the man charged in connection with the murder of rap legend Tupac Shakur included audio played to the jury of the defendant in his own words, describing the night Shakur was shot in Las Vegas. Prosecutors say Dwayne Davis, who has pleaded not guilty, previously met with police in 2008 for a recorded interview and discussed his alleged role in Shakur's killing back in 1996, which was allegedly done out of retribution for an earlier brawl that night between associates of competing street gangs. Prosecutors allege Davis, his nephew Orlando Baby Lane Anderson, and two others located Shakur and rap producer Suge Knight riding in a black BMW near the Las Vegas Strip and pulled alongside.
3: You did a U-turn, so then you pull alongside of it. You guys were in the car. So you hand the gun to the back seat?
4: Yeah. I gave it to Dre, and Dre was like, no, no. And Lane's like, dude.
3: Okay, Lane starts blasting. You say Suge looks over, he sees you.
4: Yeah. I seen a bullet going Suge's head. I thought he was dead.
3: You see his
4: head? He was scraped him or something in the head or something.
3: So Tupac's trying to jump in the back seat. And what's Suge doing? Just ducking?
4: Ducking. He couldn't really duck because he was too big.
2: Now, Davis has given similar accounts in various media interviews over the years and even wrote a tell-all book that included details of the incident. But as his defense attorney outlined in opening statements this week, Davis has since claimed that he made up the story about his role in the incident, claiming he only made the assertions in order to make money off the story. In the same police interview recording played to the jury on Thursday, Davis also alleged that disgraced and now incarcerated rap singer and producer Sean Diddy Combs had previously told Davis that he wanted Shakur and Suge Knight dead due to hostilities between their and Combs' respective groups.
3: What did you actually hear? What was the words, if the best you can remember what he says?
4: He said he'd give us anything for those dudes there, you know? Yeah.
2: Now, in a 2016 media interview, Combs denied any involvement in the incident and has never been charged in connection with the case. CNN reached out to his representatives for comment. The trial of Dwayne Davis is expected to last several more weeks as the prosecution and defense present a long list of potential witnesses. We expect the jury will be played more audio from Davis's interviews with police when court resumes Friday morning. Back to you.
5: All right, so what a night in the Northeast. Crazy storms here, including flash floods, tornadoes, and images we almost never see. I saw like a water spout, a twister in New York City. All right, the mask-wearing man terrorizing people on the streets, he has now been identified. This morning, a manhunt is underway.

0: All right, new signs this morning. The battle for the Senate is getting even more competitive. The Cook Political Report moved the races in Texas and Iowa, two pretty red states, from lean Republican to toss-up. Joining us now, Jackie Kucinich, the Washington bureau chief of the Boston Globe, the paper of record, and Alex Gongitano, White House reporter for Politico. And Jackie, you know, Iowa, Texas, pretty red states, right? I mean, if they are pure toss-ups there, how good of a sign is that for Democrats?
1: It's certainly positive for Democrats, but there are different things going on in both these states. In Texas, this is what Republicans were afraid of when Ken Paxton ended up winning that primary against John Cornyn. We would be looking at a very different race. Paxton's kind of uniquely vulnerable because of all of his scandals, and Tallarico is a very strong opponent in that he is fundraising a lot. He's everywhere. So that's what's going on in Texas. When we go to Iowa, this is kind of ground zero for rising fertilizer costs, rising diesel costs. The tariffs have hit Iowa very hard, and we're seeing that impact in these races. And right there, as you mentioned, the Senate race. So this is very much the headwinds that are facing Republicans hitting differently, but the same in both these states.
0: And if we can put that graphic back up again, Alex, of course, what needs to happen here is Democrats need to win four states, flip four states to take the Senate, unless they lose in Michigan, which, of course, is very close with Abdul al-Sayed there. If they lose Michigan, they would have to run the table on everything else. I guess this highlights how important Michigan is, among other things.
2: That's exactly right. I've had Democrats talk to me about just that, that if they can focus on Michigan, if they can keep that seat blue, then they have some other wiggle room. But if that happens to flip, they need to win a Texas. They need to win an Iowa. And they're excited about the prospects in Texas. The fact that that was moved to a toss-up that they see as a referendum on the president, his choices. He went ahead and endorsed Ken Paxton over incumbent Senator John Cornyn, which at the time was such a striking move. And now here they are at a toss-up situation for a seat. Texas hasn't had a Democrat in the Senate since the 80s. Cornyn had been in the seat since the early 2000s. You know, these are some that would be a huge loss for Republicans. And then in Iowa, where Senator Ertz is a well-liked senator, works across the aisle at times, and now we see Ashley Henson, a congresswoman, struggling there for a lot of the reasons why Jackie said.
0: Yeah, Lloyd Bentsen is the answer to the trivia question, the Jeopardy question on Texas, the last Democratic senator there. Alex, I was reading.
2: You definitely want John on your team for that.
0: I was reading, Alex, in Politico this morning that J.D. Vance, on the subject of Ohio, J.D. Vance, the vice president of the United States, is going to Ohio today to deliver an economic message. They're interesting for a couple reasons. One, Ohio is absolutely a toss-up state in the Senate there. Sherrod Brown, the Democrat, running strong there. The second thing that's interesting here is that this may not be just a Senate campaign for J.D. Vance. I mean, every time J.D. Vance goes out, the vice president, you wonder if he's campaigning for something else.
2: That's right. And, you know, this is his home state of Ohio. It's obviously fascinating whenever he wants to go back there. He's there to help John Husted. That's somebody who, as you mentioned, is in a really vulnerable seat. Is this situation with him and Sherrod Brown going to be one of those seats that flips back and forth? We'll have to see. But you're right. Every time Vice President Vance makes a big speech like this, especially in a state like Ohio, everybody's watching for what's going to be the focus of this. Can he just talk about what's going on right now, or is he looking to the future? You know, he brings up a lot of these fraud issues. That's one of his big projects going on now. That's something that I think he's looking at as part of his legacy item, that can he see some successes there that he can bring ahead. It keeps him on the road. He wants to talk in different states about what's going on with these fraud issues that he claims are running rampant. That's something that he can talk about into the future. So there's always all eyes on Vice President Vance when he travels, and what kind of crowd he can bring in, what kind of members of Congress want to be seen with them.
0: And Jackie, for his part, the President of the United States is going to South Carolina to campaign for Darlene Graham in the Senate race there, in the Senate runoff against Ralph Norman. This follows this debate performance where she sort of didn't answer a question about Taiwan, says she doesn't know enough about foreign policy. yet. And it comes at a time when the president's sort of perfect record or almost perfect record on endorsements in Republican fields is getting a little shaky. Like, how badly do you think he needs this tonight?
1: This is probably twofold. I mean, we know that he was very close to Lindsey Graham. He endorsed his sister as his successor. So I think on one hand, this is personal. And yes, it is political. This is someone that he has tapped. And so he's going to try to boost her across the line. However, neither of these candidates are terrible. No one's like the anti-Trump. Everyone's pro-Trump in this race to replace Lindsey Graham. But you know, clearly he feels like she needs a boost, and we'll see if it's enough, because as you mentioned, that debate performance showed that the Grahams were not interchangeable and that Lindsey Graham is going to be very tough to replace in the Senate.
0: Yeah, it will be interesting to see. That's a runoff. All of a sudden, this seems much more in play. Jackie Kucinich, Alice Concetano, have great weekends, both of you. Thanks so much for being with us. Sarah?
3: All right. Thank you, John. New this morning, China is responding to President Trump's new threat against Iran, which includes imposing economic penalties on any country doing business with Iran. Beijing's foreign ministry spokesperson says sanctions and pressure tactics are not the solution. Iran, for its part, is vowing to prosecute and imprison anyone who carries out President Trump's so-called economic D-Day against Tehran. It comes after the president vowed to impose the most crushing economic operation ever taken against any country and demanded that other countries stop doing business with Iran. Joining me now, CNN senior military analyst, retired Admiral James Stavridis. Thank you so much for being here. Look, this is part of the president's new strategy to crush Iran financially as opposed to bombing Iran constantly. Is this strategy one that appears to be a better choice?
4: It's the best of a bunch of bad options, Sarah, meaning the president could go back to full-blown hostilities, drop lots and lots of bombs. That's very expensive, both in terms of finance for the munitions themselves and potentially the cost of our brave men and women in arms. So bad option. He could also simply wash his hands of this, no pun intended, given the maritime character, and walk away from it. Again, really bad option. So what's he left with? Essentially what you see right now, which is a blockade along the Iranian coastline. You're showing about 1,000 miles of Iranian coastal ports. They're all under blockade. From all I can see, the Navy's doing a reasonably good job at this. It's putting pressure on Tehran. Final thought brings us to the present moment. It's not enough to make it happen quickly. So now he is trying to enlist the rest of the world to step in and be part of this blockade. I think that's going to be problematic, and China is only the first country that's going to decline the honor of being part of the blockade of Iran.
3: All right. I do want to ask you about what's happening in the seas there. Given your expertise, the USS George Washington has arrived to replace the USS Abraham Lincoln in the region. And I know you've seen all this reporting, as have we have, of families and sailors saying that they were suffering serious difficulties with food, mental capacity there on the USS Abraham Lincoln. They have dealt with shortages, supply shortages, and endured a historically long deployment. What changes here? Will it still be quite difficult to make sure that this ship doesn't face those same kinds of issues?
4: This is exactly the issue, Sarah, that the Navy is pulling apart right now in terms of the Abraham Lincoln situation. What went wrong? A clearly very stressful deployment for the crew. The crew performed magnificently. I think they'll be recognized for this long, arduous deployment, but it's not how it's supposed to work. They're supposed to have good food, hot showers, toilets that work, opportunity to get a break from the front line. None of that happened. So what happened and why? Navy looking at it. Here's something not widely reported. The Iranians were able to take out a big chunk of the logistics that support these big carriers. They struck the central logistic hub in Bahrain very early in the conflict. So what has changed is the Navy has backfilled those logistic chains. And I think our sailors on board the GW, the George Washington, are going to have a a much better cruise. We all ought to salute the Abraham Lincoln as they sail home from a very tough stretch in war.
3: Admiral, it's always good to have you here to talk us through these things with your expertise. Thank you so much and have a good weekend. Kate?
5: Cleaning up and drying out this morning after a line of storms pounded the mid-Atlantic and parts of the Northeast Thursday. A New York's Long Island video shows a massive waterspout coming ashore. Just look at that. The storms brought flash flooding and at least two tornadoes to the region. In Delaware, video shows one of those tornadoes ripping off ripping off the roof of a motel you see right there when it slowed down. Let's get to CNN's Allison Chinchar. She's got much more on this, on the damage done and what you're watching now for today.
6: Yeah, I mean, it was quite the last 24 hours. Again, you had damaging winds, and then the video behind me showing a tornado here in Pennsylvania. They will go out to survey the damage there later on today to kind of assess the rest of the storms that we had last night. But again, it wasn't just in Pennsylvania. Take a look at this. We also had incredibly heavy rain in New York City. This video from Queens. Again, you can see kind of covering the entire roadway, not just here, but that was a similar scenario that we saw across several states yesterday and could in turn see later on today as more storms are expected to fire up. You take a look at all of the storm reports here. Again, you have a wide swath here of storms, everything from damaging wind reports to hail, and yes, even a couple tornado reports. Very heavy rain across the Northeast and the Mid-Atlantic. Several of these areas getting about 2 to 4 inches. Keep in mind, a lot of that was in a very short period of time, which is why you had it flooding streets and even some of the water coming into some businesses. Right now, all that is left is just kind of eastern Long Island areas like Providence and Newport, Rhode Island, looking up around Boston, still looking at a few light showers. But for the most part, the heavier rain is really going to be across the southeast today, particularly across portions of the Carolinas. And then a new wave will slide through the Midwest as we go later today. Here you can see, again, a lot of the very heavy showers, even late this evening, right there through both North and South Carolina. That's going to continue to slide eastward. But we also started to see some more developing right there along the Midwest. That's going to continue as we head into the day Saturday. So again, you're going to be looking at multiple days here where we could be getting gusts. Gusty winds. You also have the potential for flooding. Here's a look at the greatest risk for today for severe weather. Again, you've got that area of the Carolinas where you saw those strong thunderstorms. That stretches all the way back along the Gulf Coast, but you also have those areas within the Midwest where you could also see some damaging winds and perhaps even some large hail mixed into some of those storms, especially the ones late into the day, the ones later on this afternoon, and the ones that will continue through the evening hours. Flooding is also going to be a concern for some of these spots, especially across the Carolinas, not just because of those showers that we showed for you earlier, but keep in mind some of these areas have had rain the last few days, so that ground is already saturated. Now we're going to be adding more rain on top of it. Guys, back to you.
5: Absolutely. Allison, thank you so much. John?
0: All right, new video this morning of a small plane crashing into a state police helicopter at a Pennsylvania airport. The plane's pilot was killed. Oh, that's terrible. Two state troopers in the helicopter were injured, and we are learning new details. Investigators say the pilots were communicating before the collision. The helicopter crew was on a training flight hovering above the ground, and the small plane was circling the airport in what officials describe as an unusual flight path.
7: The Cessna came in straight and level, suddenly increased its pitch, severe nose up, did a left turn, leveled off again, and then flew into the back of the helicopter. So, you know, right now we don't know the details about why the pilot was flying in that pattern.
0: Investigators are planning to move the wreckage to a facility in Delaware as they search for answers. Kate?
5: Goodness. We also have new information now about a federal investigation into former Democratic Congressman Eric Swalwell, who has been facing sexual assault allegations. Sources tell CNN FBI agents seized electronic devices from him when he was at San Francisco Airport on Saturday and also raided his D.C. home. Four women tell CNN they have now been contacted by the FBI as part of this probe. Swalwell has repeatedly denied all allegations of sexual assault. He resigned from Congress and dropped his gubernatorial bid in April as the allegations came to light. In reporting from CNN and the San Francisco Chronicle, including one former staffer saying that Eric Swalwell raped her. Now, neither the FBI nor Swalwell have responded to CNN's request for comment on the latest details. Sarah?
3: All right. This morning, actress Hayden Panettiere's on-again, off-again boyfriend is breaking his silence following her death on Sunday in Greenville, South Carolina. Before she died, Panettiere acknowledged that there was domestic abuse in their relationship. She also talked openly about her struggle with addiction. CNN's Diane Gallagher has the latest from Greenville.
5: Hayden Panettiere's on-again, off-again boyfriend, Brian Hickerson, has released a statement through his attorney that reads in part, quote, Hayden's death remains under investigation, and it is important to allow that investigation to proceed. As has been publicly reported, police confirmed there were no signs of foul play. And on Thursday, Greenville police did issue their own new statement, reiterating that no signs of foul play were there during the initial response and investigation. Of course, that investigation remains ongoing. And according to reporting from the New York Times and ABC News, citing sources familiar, the Federal Drug Enforcement Administration is now involved in this investigation. Now, 36-year-old Hayden Panettiere died in an apartment here in this complex in Greenville, South Carolina. The police basically said they're not going to do interviews about this, and they're treating the actress's death like all other death investigations. They work with a coroner's office, and then they decide if a criminal investigation is warranted. But you can see the flowers and notes that are left here by the sign in front of this complex. Again, she was only 36 years old. She spent most of her life in the public eye. Fans and people in the community want to mourn her. Now, she was found unresponsive by her on-again, off-again boyfriend, Hickerson, and his brother, according to a heavily redacted police report. Authorities have not determined the cause of death at this time, pending further testing, including toxicology, which the coroner's office told CNN could take weeks, if not longer, to come back. But a possible overdose and CPR in progress were mentioned in dispatch audio. Now, Hickerson showed officers a bag of Panettiere's medication, according to that police report, but the contents that were listed were redacted from there. Now, Panettiere would have turned 37 years old on Friday.
0: So a new report finds hundreds of accounts possibly used top secret military intelligence to wager money on Polymarket, and fishermen found alive floating on a cooler 150 miles off the coast 5 days after going missing.

0: Anderson Cooper 360, weeknights at 8 on CNN.
1: A shocking report on possible insider trading involving top secret U.S. military intelligence. An analysis from a nonprofit group found that more than 100 accounts on the prediction market Polymarket may have traded on insider military data, raising serious security concerns. This comes after a high-profile indictment already, which a special forces soldier was charged with using classified information to place bets tied to the capture of Venezuela's, well, now former leader, Nicolas Maduro. CNN's Marshall Cohen has more details on this. Troubling abound. What are you learning?
2: Yeah, this insider trading stuff just keeps coming up, Kate, doesn't it? So to give you the context here, just zoom out before we dive in. War markets like these are illegal in the U.S. So all of these trades occurred on Polymarket's international site. What's cool about that site is it runs on blockchain. So all the trades are actually public and trackable, even though it doesn't tell us who is actually doing the trading. But that data is still valuable. And the folks at the nonpartisan Anti-Corruption Data Collective did a deep dive. And they identified more than 150 accounts that showed signs of potential insider trading on these war markets, including markets about Iran. They said many of these accounts placed huge long shot bets and had a stunning win rate of 97%. And altogether, those accounts profited more than $8 million. Wow. Okay. To be clear, Polymarket itself is not accused of any wrongdoing, and I spoke with a senior Polymarket official about these findings. They said they had already referred dozens of those accounts to the Justice Department, and they said criminal investigations are underway. We have reached out to the DOJ for comment on that as well. Now, Polymarket says it's investing heavily on internal surveillance to prevent insider trading, and the company's founder and CEO, Shane Coplin, actually brought that up yesterday at an event here in D.C. with federal regulators. Listen to this.
3: We have someone here right now who is ex-FBI, who works full-time at Polymarket, has built custom proprietary surveillance software on chain. I know this is live stream, so people are going to be upset to hear that. But, you know, we talk with our partners, Palantir, Chainalysis, and they're like, damn, you guys have this in-house? This is serious. You know, and we're grateful to have that, and we can continue to invest more in it.
2: So, Kate, just looking at the big picture here, situations like these are exactly why so many policymakers are alarmed about these prediction markets. A bipartisan coalition of 44 state attorneys general is pushing hard for more regulation, and there's an increasing number of Democrats and Republicans in Congress who also want to rein in this industry. Kate?
1: Yeah, I mean, the fact that they say they've already referred dozens of the accounts that are flagged here to the federal government for investigation is, I mean, on military secrets, potentially. This is quite something. Marshall, thank you so much for your reporting. It's great to see you. Sarah.
4: Disturbing. Thank you so much, Kate. Images of the desperate will to survive you're looking at. You can see, hopefully, that blue container there. That it's a large fishing cooler where two fishermen survived inside for 5 days, floating adrift in the sea. They had no food, no water, just floating in open ocean. The Mexican Navy launched a huge search by sea and air. Finally, they spotted them. You are seeing their rescue, which was 150 miles off the Pacific coast of Mexico. They were hoisted to safety and finally airlifted to port. Amazing. All right, police have finally been able to identify the man wearing this creepy doll mask and terrorizing people in Philly. But so far, they haven't been able to catch him. New video showing him creeping up behind a man there. Investigators say he was chasing people around City Hall. They believe he may be doing all of this to get social media fame. At least 15 people have reported encounters with this man. In one case, a woman says the man asked her, "Are you ready to die?" He has been identified as 22-year-old Zymir Hughes. Police say an arrest warrant has been issued, but they believe he has already fled Pennsylvania. All right, nothing says L.A. like a wild car chase, or in this case, a bike chase. A man on a stolen dirt bike led police through city streets. Now, this is unusual. He stopped for gas during the chase, and after filling up his gas tank, he took the pump with him. He later rode through a park where he appeared to retrieve gas that had been left for him. Police eventually found him hiding in a recycling bin took him into custody. Police say he went on that joyride as a present for his 19th birthday. Yeah. I have seen a lot of...
5: A present to whom?
4: I've seen a lot of chases in L.A. Never seen anyone stop for gas quite like this.
5: It's a gift to... I mean, it's a gift to newscasts so they can run the crazy video?
4: That's what I'm wondering.
5: I don't get it. All right. Thank you very much. You're welcome. For that. So, welcome to the NFL. Fernando Mendoza, the first-round pick, had a pretty rough preseason game. Let's get right to CNN's Andy Scholes. I got to say, I saw this on social media the minute it happened, Andy.
6: Yeah. You know, John, Fernando Mendoza, right, he had as good as a college season as there is, undefeated record, Heisman Trophy, national championship. But we knew there were going to be some growing pains now that he is in the NFL and the first overall pick. He got the start for the Raiders against the Texans last night. And in the first quarter, the player talking about, Mendoza, picked off by Wade Woodhouse here. And Mendoza's going to try to go chase him down, but he was unsuccessful. It's an 80-yard pick six. Now, Mendoza did make some nice passes, but he finished 8 for 15, 86 yards. But no matter how bad the night, Mendoza remains the most polite football player on the planet.
7: And please tell Mr. Buck I say hello.
8: Oh, we love it. There you go. What about Mr. Aikman?
7: Oh, of course. I mean, he's a legend, you know. I think Mr. Buck needs some more love because, I mean, Mr. Aikman's already, you know.
8: Well said, Fernando. You nailed it.
7: Thank you. God bless.
6: So good. Now, there was one more preseason game last night. Niners at the Chargers. L.A. was punting. Jacob Cowing's going to bust it to the outside here for the Niners. Veteran punter J.K. Scott, he was right in front of him. Could have made a tackle, but I guess made a business decision to just let him go by. It went for an 83-yard touchdown. Chargers coach Jim Harbaugh said after the game, Scott needs to have a plan to make a tackle there. And that's something they're going to need to work on. In the WNBA, meanwhile, Caitlin Clark and Paige Beckers getting a little chippy with each other last night. Beckers fouling Clark here in the second quarter. Kind of hangs on. Clark didn't like that. Those two are actually going to be teammates on Team USA for the FIBA World Cup next month. Now, Kelsey Mitchell, meanwhile, WNBA record 21st straight game with at least 20 points last night. She went for 37 for Indiana, but it was the Wings who beat the Fever 91-85 to end their five-game winning streak. And finally, if you thought you were having a bad Thursday, let me introduce you to Red center fielder Dane Myers. Cincinnati was an out away from beating the Cardinals. J.J. Weatherholt hits a routine fly ball with two on. Myers calls off T.J. Friedel, but then he dropped the ball. So St. Louis scores two runs. Instead of the game being over, the Reds were then losing. And there'd be a lot more runs in that game after that. The Cardinals ended up winning 10-9. You know, John, looked pretty sunny out there. Maybe that's an excuse for Myers. But why is he calling off Friedel there? He ran a long way. Rough day for him.
5: It's a center fielder's call always, but only if you're going to make the catch. Yeah. If you're going to call it,
6: correct,
5: you've got to catch it. That's the thing. Andy, thank you very much. Kate?
1: All right. I'm blaming the son, and he was like kind of creeping up on him, you know, like, so it was a little bit of maybe a personal space issue. Yes. Just going to go with that. What is your secret AI confession? A new art project is documenting hundreds of handwritten notes that reveal what people say they ask AI that they never want anyone else to see. These are very personal details, some of which people say they wouldn't even share with friends or family. The project aims to show how artificial intelligence is already having a very real impact on the most intimate parts of our lives. CNN's Claire Duffy has much more on this. I am curious and slightly afraid to ask.
9: I am so fascinated by this. This was created by researcher and artist Olivia Tai, and she set up these physical confession boxes in big cities on college campuses and told people to write about their AI confessions. And people really opened up about how they're using AI for relationships, for companionship, for homework in many cases. And I'm just going to read you some of these because I think it is really enlightening in terms of all of our relationship with this technology. You've got one that says, "Forgive my sin. I talk to AI way more than to all the people in my life combined." A lot of these people talked about being sort of, you know, having tension around the use of this technology that they weren't so sure about. Another one said, "My dad relies so much on AI, it's scary. Using it to decide what to do with all of their retirement funds, kind of scary." Mm. Another says, "I trust AI to tell me the truth more than most of the people around me." And then we've got one that says,
1: that's a statement. That's a statement on the world today.
9: Yeah. One that says, I think it's making me dumber. I'm thinking less and less by myself, and it scares me, but I still use it anyways. And just so fascinating to see people grappling with the use of this technology. And the creator, Olivia Tai, wrote about how that was really her goal with this, was to create some more contemplation around how we're using this technology. I think it is true that so often new tech comes into our lives. It's available, so we just start using it without really thinking about the role that it's playing in our lives. I think certainly that has been true with how quickly AI has advanced.
1: Yes.
9: And so
1: you and I talked about how people are so quick to just upload medical records and up, you know, that was a conversation we had a couple weeks ago.
9: Yeah. And so it is, I mean, I just encourage people to go and look through this project. It's got, she's got more than 400 handwritten confessions from people. And I just think it really does say a lot about how this technology is playing a role in our lives.
1: It also is a statement. And today I was just like kind of loving and marveling seeing people actually, their actual handwriting. Like we don't even see that anymore. Like there's that aspect of it that I really love this project. It's
9: very really
1: cool.
9: Fun.
1: Thanks for bringing it to us.
9: Thank you.
1: Good to see you. And I won't ask you which one of those was yours. Just kidding. I'm just kidding. A new hour of CNN News Central starts now.
5: A CNN exclusive, the Navy looking to rename a warship that honored a black hero from World War II. Sources say there have been conversations about naming it after President Trump. You are all that matters to me. I don't want to ever let you down. For the first time, the full letters aide Natalie Harp sent to the President of the United States. And then speaker, soda, booze, all stolen from a wedding site just hours before the ceremony. Why it helps to have several cops on the guest list. I'm John Berman with Kate Baldwin and Sarah Seidner. This is CNN News Central.
4: We begin this hour with a CNN exclusive report. Sources telling CNN that the Navy is working to rename an aircraft carrier set to honor a black war hero and instead considering possibly naming it after President Trump. The ship was set to be named after Doris Miller, a black mess attendant who, with no training at all, manned an anti-aircraft gun and helped save his wounded commanding officer during the attack on Pearl Harbor. He was portrayed by Cuba Gooding Jr. in the 2001 movie.

0: Now, two sources say they have been internal conversations about renaming the USS Doris Miller to honor Trump instead, an unprecedented move for a sitting president. One source says the Navy has stopped calling it the USS Doris Miller, now only using its hull number. We're told the Navy tells now there are plans to name a different ship for Miller and recommended him for the Medal of Honor. CNN's Haley Britsky has this reporting, helped break this story. She joins us now to walk us through what she has learned. This would be an unprecedented move if they were to name a ship after the president, correct?
1: Yeah, it would be, Sarah. I mean, this there's obviously carriers named after presidents, but not a sitting president. So it would be a really unprecedented move to name this ship after President Trump. You know, as we reported, the Navy is looking at updating the internal guidance of who carriers can be named after. There is, of course, a large swath of people who think that carriers should only be named after presidents, but that's not a hard and fast rule right now for what these carriers can be named after. So a lot of questions here of how the Navy could progress with this. It has not been decided yet what they will name, rename this carrier, but certainly something that they're discussing and that sources say has come up in a serious way.
0: When you started this, what else are your sources telling you about how this is all going forward?
1: Mm-hmm. Yeah, well, I spoke with the great nephew of Doris Miller yesterday, who said that the family had not been informed of this yet, nor had they been informed of the Navy's intention of putting him in for the Medal of Honor. Doris Miller was the first African-American to receive the Navy Cross, which is a significant honor in itself. Of course, the Medal of Honor, the nation's highest award for military valor. So they have been pushing for him to receive that Medal of Honor, but had not been informed yet that the Navy had resubmitted him, and that is currently with Congress. It would need approval by Congress and the president to award him that medal. It's something that the carrier is not going to be ready until roughly 2034 now. So still many years out for when this carrier will actually be commissioned into the U.S. Navy. As you mentioned, the Navy is looking to name instead a different warship after Miller and continue honoring him in that way. But when we asked the Pentagon about this and asked the Navy about this, they said they had nothing to announce. So still something, of course, to watch and see how the Navy navigates this. There's been a lot of outcry, specifically among the Black military community and among naval veterans and African-American veterans, because this is a very important figure to that community. It's an important figure to the military community. And so there's a lot of feeling and emotion around this, of course, something to consider as the Navy is kind of navigating what they're going to do here with this carrier.
0: Yeah, certainly with all the talk from the head, the defense secretary, about DEI erasing sort of the name of someone who was supposed to be named for a ship, moving it to another ship, a lot of questions are left to be asked. Thank you so much for the great reporting that you did, Haley. John?
2: All right, this morning, a first look at full, very personal letters written to President Trump by one of his closest aides. The Daily Beast obtained two letters that Natalie Harp wrote in 2023. One of them was first reported by the New York Times, Maggie Haberman and Jonathan Swan, and detailed in the book Regime Change. Now the Daily Beast printing them in full. In one, Harp writes, "I never want to bring you anything but joy. I'm sorry I lost my focus. You are all that matters to me. I don't want to ever let you down. Thank you for being my guardian and protector in this life." And then she signs off, "With all my heart, Natalie." Now, the White House responded to the Daily Beast report, calling Harp one of Trump's, quote, "most loyal and hardest working aides." CNN has not independently confirmed that Natalie Harp wrote or sent these letters to the president. Want to get to CNN's Elena Treen live at the White House for the latest on this. And this has been a week of focus, I think, on this aide to the president. John Ossoff, the senator from Georgia, may have started this round by mentioning her, you know, in a speech. But the week ends with the Daily Beast putting out pictures of these full letters, Elena.
3: That's right. And there's been, of course, so much attention on this relationship, I think in part because when you see these letters, you know, as you mentioned, John, some of the excerpts from these letters have already been previously published. I think the personal nature of them is what is kind of capturing a lot of the attention this week. But I'd also know something else, and it's a conversation that I've had with some officials here at the White House, is that in the immediate aftermath after John Ossoff made some of these comments when he said essentially the president wants to travel with Natalie and other things like that, there was such an aggressive defense from so many people in the president's orbit, many of his allies, people here in the White House itself, people like the White House Communications Director Stephen Chung, the aggressive and sharp criticism they leveled at other people. Some aides acknowledge that perhaps that has given more attention to this story. It had the adverse effect of drawing even more eyes to the relationship between Harp and the president. And then, of course, more reporting like these letters has come out to further highlight it. I think there's an important couple of things to point out here. One, I mean, these are very personal letters, and I think they show the extent of really the deep connection that Harp feels to the president. I'd remind our viewers that she credits President Trump with saving her life. She has said in the past that she has suffered from bone cancer and that it was legislation that Trump

0: between HARP and the president. And then, of course, more reporting like these letters has come out to further highlight it. I think there's an important couple of things to point out here. One, I mean, these are very personal letters, and I think they show the extent of really the deep connection that HARP feels to the president. I'd remind our viewers that she credits President Trump with saving her life. She has said in the past that she has suffered from bone cancer and that it was legislation that Trump signed back in 2018 that allowed her to have experimental treatments. I should note she's never said what those treatments were, but that's part, I think, of this undying loyalty that many aides describe HARP as having to the president. I'd also point out that she's omnipresent in the president's orbit. You know, unlike past secretaries, you know, I'm reminded of Madeleine Westerhout. She's actually was the personal secretary to Trump back during his first term. She was someone who sat outside the Oval Office, and Trump would normally lean back in his chair and shout to her. HARP is different. She's not outside the Oval Office, but in it. She is with the president through many of the meetings throughout the day, and she's also in contact with him, John, late into the night often to discuss his social media posts. So she's always around. And she also serves a specific person for Trump. You know, she is a channel which foreign leaders will reach out to her if they feel like they can't get in touch with the president. She's someone that Trump often asks to reach out to people that he's watching on television and he likes what they are saying. She's the one who reaches out to them or will send notes to others when he doesn't want to reach out personally. So that's part of this relationship as well. Look, as for a lot of these statements, I think one of the key things we've seen in all of them this week is, again, that loyalty to the president. And it's very clear in some of these letters. But I think this is a story that isn't dying down. There's a lot of attention on how close they are, in part because she travels with him a lot. She is his body man. So we'll see where this goes. But I do think it's a story the White House would like to move away from.
1: Elena Trina at the White House, thanks so much for all of that context, really filling in, I think, some of the information there in the margins. Really appreciate it.
2: Yeah.
1: Kate?
2: New overnight, we are learning at least 8 people have been killed after a charter plane crashed in Alaska. We have the latest details on what happened here. And the man on trial for allegedly orchestrating the killing of Tupac Shakur is now saying that Sean Diddy Combs offered him $1 million to kill Tupac. And a worker rescued after falling almost 20 feet down a manhole. Now how he is doing this morning.

0: Some explosive allegations and new audio played during the trial of the man accused in the murder of Tupac Shakur. Dwayne Keefe D. Davis told the FBI that another hip-hop star, Sean Combs, offered to pay him $1 million to kill Tupac and the former CEO of Death Row Records, Suge Knight. In court yesterday, the prosecution played the hours-long audio tape of the defendant talking with FBI investigators as part of a plea deal in 2008. That's where this all came out. In that recording, not only does Davis detail his own involvement, he says, in Tupac's murder, also describing personal conversations with Sean Combs.
1: What did you actually hear? What was the words, if the best you can remember what he says?
2: He said he'd give us anything for them dudes there, you know?
1: Now, on all four of those occasions, there's San Diego, Anaheim, Irvine, and Vegas. Which ones do you actually talk to Puffy at?
2: Every one of them.
1: Every one of them.
2: Yeah.
1: Which ones, which of those four is it when you talk to him about murdering Tupac?
2: It was really about both of them, either one.
0: Joining me now, CNN legal analyst and criminal defense attorney, Joey Jackson. What does this do? I mean, Sean Combs is now like part of this whole conversation and trial. I mean, is he going to have to take the stand?
3: We will see. Good morning, Kate.
0: Hello.
3: Right? So just for context, this is a 2008 investigation, and they being law enforcement, there's this task force, and they're investigating Biggie, Chris Wallace, and Notorious B.I.G., his murder. In the context of that, they need to leverage information. Enter Davis. Why? Because he's wanted in connection with a federal racketeering case that could put him in jail for life. So he's got no choice but to speak. Okay. Now that we get that out of the way, we get to the meat and potatoes. So in speaking to them, he gives up information, a lot of it, much of which relates to Sean Combs, Diddy, Puffy, whatever he was known by at that specific time. And essentially what he describes is a murder for hire plot where Diddy says, hey, $1 million, I need to get rid of those dudes. Who are those dudes? Suge Knight and Tupac. And then there's some indication that the money was sort of filtered out. It never got back to him as in Davis, but it was given to some other guy by the name of Zip who didn't spin it back to him. So to your question, what does it do? In the event that Mr. Combs is called to testify, I always felt, right, many would say he'd plead the fifth and have nothing to add. I just wonder, in light of this, may he want to clear his name? May he want now, in the event he's called by prosecutors, to clear the air? May he want to say any number of things, which I thought before he'd say nothing of the sort, right? But remember, this trial's about Davis, not about Combs.
0: It's still wild. I mean, so you hear Davis laying this out. Is there a world or a possibility that Combs could actually face legal exposure?
3: Let us see and let us find out. It depends upon how far they go, that is, authorities with this information. Do they deem it more credible? They didn't then for whatever reason. Perhaps now it changes the equation and changes the story. Of course, defense says this is all a lie. But this is part of what Davis said. Him, in terms of implicating himself, wow, puts himself there, puts himself in the car, puts himself as looking for Tupac, puts himself is doing all those things that prosecutors said you did, which is to aid, abet, facilitate, counsel, and encourage the actual killing of Tupac Shakur, which is what he's on trial
0: for. Hours of audio tape. I think it was like about 3 hours that they played just yesterday in court. Why so much? I mean, I always kind of think about it, and like, do you lose the jury here? Why do this? Is this a problem for the defense?
3: You know, I thought about this when they were starting to play it, Kate, and I said, wait a minute, you're playing tape. Now, in a trial, the jurors generally like the dynamic of what? There's a witness, there's an exchange, there's a back and forth. Prosecution asks direct questions to lay the foundation. Defense gets up and tries to shred you apart. That was lost. But based upon the nature of what was said, I think it really puts what I was thinking to shame. It was actually very interesting substantive material concerning Davis's involvement, concerning what he was doing with the other gangs, giving context to what was going on. And troubled me from a defense perspective. Yeah. Prosecutors are happy about this. Defense attorneys are not. It was the way in which the information was communicated, right? The demeanor, the comportment. The defense will argue, hey, it was coerced. This was in the context of a 2008 situation where what else is he going to say?
0: Right.
3: He needed to give them something. He's joking with them. He's jovial. They're going back and forth. He seemed calm. He seemed relaxed. He seemed put together. That is, Davis did. And so it kind of defeats or cuts against the defense argument. He was coerced to do it, and the light was shining on his head, and water was beating against his forehead, and So the context in which it was stated gives it even more credibility based upon how calm Davis seemed to be during the exchange with authorities.
0: Fascinating. It's good to see you, Joey.
3: Always.
0: Thanks, Kate. And you can Joey joins our live coverage of the Tupac murder trial starting today, 11:30 Eastern. 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And also streaming on Amazon Prime and HLN. Sarah?
4: All right, thank you, Kate. We are seeing harrowing new video of a deadly collision between a plane and a helicopter in Pennsylvania. The latest on this deadly crash. And flock surveillance cameras are leading to protests and vandalism in dozens of states. Those are those cameras that look at license plates and track them. More on the growing outrage over privacy concerns. The stories and more ahead.

0: New video this morning of a small plane crashing into a state police helicopter at a Pennsylvania airport. Oof. The plane's pilot was killed. The two state troopers in the helicopter were injured. We're also learning new details about the moments before the impact. CNN aviation correspondent Pete Muntean joining us now. That is hard to watch, seeing that video of the actual crash. What are you learning about what happened before this moment?
1: You know, Sarah, now we have this clearer picture of the final seconds before this collision from that new video and these new details from the National Transportation Safety Board. But we still do not know why this happened. The NTSB now says there is strong evidence that the Cessna pilot knew the Pennsylvania State Police helicopter was there and that the pilots of the two aircraft had communicated before the crash over the radio using what's called the Common Traffic Advisory Frequency. That's what pilots use to announce their positions over the radio on and near an airport with no control tower like this one. Investigators say the two-man helicopter crew was on a training flight and doing what's called a hover taxi. That's when a helicopter's flying only a few feet above the runway while moving forward. Pretty standard maneuver for helicopters, so nothing really unusual there. But the NTSB says the Cessna's flight path approaching Carlisle Airport was unusual, and that new video shows only the last second before the collision. So still unclear if the Cessna pilot, 57-year-old Paul Sokolowski, was out of control here. And I want you to listen now to how NTSB investigator Aaron McCarter describes the sequence leading up to the crash.
2: The Cessna came in straight and level, suddenly increased its pitch, severe nose up, did a left turn, leveled off again, and then flew into the back of the helicopter.
1: Investigators are not saying whether the pilot was trying to avoid the helicopter, lost control of the airplane, or whether something else happened. One thing investigators may examine here is the helicopter's wake. A helicopter and a hover taxi like this one can generate powerful downwash from its rotors, creating what's called wake turbulence. It's been shown to be very dangerous to a light airplane like a Cessna 150. Weighs only about 1,400 pounds, by the way. That's about half the weight of a Honda Civic. So there's no real evidence just yet that's what happened here. But investigators also want to know about what has happened to the airplane. They say the Cessna was being worked on earlier that day, but they stress that nothing so far is tying this to maintenance leading up to this crash. We expect to hear more from the NTSB in a news conference at the top of the hour. Sarah.
0: Wow. All right. Pete Muntean, thank you so much for walking us through that. John.
3: All right. This morning, new CNN reporting on how some immigrants are now going into hiding after being stripped of their legal status. And they planned their wedding for months, more than 250 people invited. But hours before the ceremony, someone stole the booze, the soda, even the speakers. So who would step in to save the marriage before it even began?

0: drowsiness. Try now Allegra. It's a no-brainer.
1: All right, two big things happened this week pretty much at the same time. The national debt crossed $40 trillion. And then while that happened, President Trump was giving a tour of the White House grounds, some of the home improvements being done there. And it does beg the question, how do Americans feel about all these building projects that the president talks about a lot? With us now, Chief Data Analyst Harry Enten. It turns out there are some numbers on this.
2: Yeah, it turns out there's some numbers on this. Look, we got wannabe IMP over here trying to build up all of this stuff going on here in the federal debt. Adios, amigos, goodbye, see you later, north of $40 trillion. And Americans are pissed off. They're pissed off. And it's pretty clear here. Net satisfaction of Trump's D.C. building projects. Look at this. 33 points underwater. You can't really get worse than that. That is, the dissatisfaction is 33 points higher than the satisfaction rating there. How about among independents? You think that 33 points is low? How about this? Into the Potomac River we go, minus 52 points with independents. Americans want no part of these D.C. renovation building projects that Trump seems to be absolutely in adoration of. He seems to be, perhaps, the only one.
1: And this group, independents, do you think they'll be pretty important in the midterm
2: elections? Yeah, you know what? It turns out, we've spoken about this, Johnny. Independents seem to be pretty gosh darn important because they're in the center of the electorate. You win independents, you win elections, you're 52 points underwater with independents. You think those congressional Republicans like Trump talking about these D.C. building projects? Absolutely not, because these are the types of numbers that make election nights go very, very wrong.
1: So if you ask people where they want the focus, what do they say?
2: Yeah, okay. So why don't we just ask them, right? It's one thing not to like something, but it's another thing to say, you know what, wannabe IMP or Frank Gehry, you're focusing too much on it. All right, Trump administration's focusing too much on the D.C. building changes. 64%, nearly 2 in 3 say that the Trump administration is simply put focusing too much on these reconstruction projects. You know where they want the focus to be? They want it to actually be on the reasons that Donald Trump got reelected to a second term. That is lowering prices. But guess what they say? They say the Trump administration is focusing too little on lowering prices. 78%. We're talking 4 in 5. About 4 in 5 Americans say that the Trump administration is focusing too little on the reason that Donald Trump got reelected to a second term. No wonder that Donald Trump has historically high disapproval ratings on inflation, historically low approval ratings on inflation, and the only one ever to cross the minus 50 point net approval rating barrier on inflation, Donald John Trump, because they think he's not even focusing on the reason why he got reelected.
1: What do they think about where the money is being spent?
2: Yeah, I think this gets exactly it, Johnny B. You know what? I don't feel like we spoke about this enough yesterday. Say most government spending is wasteful and inefficient. You know what? That number is always high, but now it's way, way high, historically high. Look at the 75% earlier this year compared to just 57% a little bit over a year ago. That number is going higher, and no wonder it is when they feel like the Trump administration, and Donald Trump in particular, is focusing on the wrong things and spending money that, simply put, is making the debt grow ever higher.
1: And it's Donald Trump, the president of the United States, the one out showing reporters the driveway, and Democrats may very well be saying, keep showing us.
2: Thank you for this beautiful gift you've given us.
1: Harry, and thank you very much.
2: Kate?
3: President Trump also is threatening an economic D-Day against Iran now, and also threatening any country doing business with Iran. What that means outside of social media is that the president's vowing to impose what he is now calling the most crushing economic operation ever taken against any country. And Treasury Secretary Scott Bessent is teasing to a Monday press conference when he says he's going to lay out in much further detail what that's going to look like and mean.
4: The economic pressure means that we are going to all of our allies, and this is going to be the greatest coordinated economic isolation in the history of the world, and we are going to them and saying, you are either with us or against us.
3: One country that would likely be a target is now responding today. China, saying that Trump's threatened sanctions do not, quote, fit the interest of any party. Joining me right now is Democratic Congressman Seth Moulton. He serves on House Armed Services. Thanks for coming in. What do you think of this move? It's a shift here in focus and strategy, and trying now to force Iran to the table by choking them off economically, as we are now learning how they're planning to go about it.
5: I mean, first of all, the president ought to wake up and realize that the people getting choked economically are the American people. Because gas prices have skyrocketed. Fertilizer prices are way up, so food is too expensive now. People can't afford just basic groceries at the grocery store thanks to Trump's boneheaded war. So this is an utter disaster. It's yet another throwing darts at the wall to try to get something stick to end this war, because this administration had no clue what they were doing when they started this war and are utterly clueless about now how to get out of it.
3: It sounds something, look, we have to see the details, but it sounds something akin to kind of like the Russia sanctions package that had bipartisan support, where you would sanction secondary sanctions against countries who do business with Russia and try to choke off Russia in that way. Lindsey Graham, Dick Blumenthal, they loved this. They pushed it. The Senate moved on it. Why do you think this could work in the case of Iran, though?
5: Because this is the same old tired sequence where Trump ups the threats on Iran, oil prices go up, and then he caves in. And how many times has this happened? I mean, he's said like over 40 times now that Iran is begging to come to the negotiating table, and clearly they're not. It's Trump who's begging to come to the negotiating table. So I think a more apt analogy would be his failed tariff policy, where he goes around threatening all these tariffs all around the globe, suddenly wakes up and realizes that it's American consumers who are going to be paying the price, and backs off. That's exactly what I expect to happen here.
3: I'm going to ask you also something else the Treasury Secretary said in this interview. He was asked about the recent jobs report, the July jobs report, where the economy shed 23,000 jobs. Some see as a worrying sign that the jobs market may be weakening. But I'll play for you Bessette's take on this yesterday.
4: I think the jobs numbers are quite noisy. And again, Sarah, the other thing that's important, too, is like the jobs that we're seeing are going to Americans. You know, after the deportations that we've seen during President Trump's administration and the closing of the border, this unfettered migration, we don't need to produce as many jobs.
3: We don't need to produce as many jobs. What he's getting at, it seems, is what economists call a break-even point. But his suggestion that this is not a bad thing. Are you open to that?
5: No. I mean, this administration is killing jobs. They're killing consumers. I mean, prices are so high. I mean, I hear this all across Massachusetts as I'm running for Senate. And it's all because of a war of choice that didn't need to happen. And the reality is, Kate, there are just too many people in Washington, starting with this administration, but a lot of other people in Washington, who just mindlessly support these wars of choice, get us into trouble. It kills American service members, kills innocent civilians overseas, and crushes the American consumer. I mean, this is reminiscent of when George W. Bush said, oh, don't worry about the war, just go shopping. You know, I mean, look, I'm running against an 80-year-old senator who voted for the Iraq war, who voted to send me and thousands of others to fight in a war of choice in the Middle East. And look at how that ended. I mean, we'll be lucky if Iran doesn't get that bad.
3: Last night, to your point, last night you had your final debate before this primary election and your challenge against Democratic Senator Ed Markey. Early voting actually starts this weekend. Leading up to this, two statewide polls showed Markey up by double digits still. If the polls hold, in a year of a lot of anti-incumbent energy, out with the old, in with the new energy, it would mean that voters are not buying your generational change argument. Why?
5: I don't think there's a single poll that is held. I mean, in my first race against a longtime incumbent, I was down 53 points and won by 11. So this is a very close race. And on the debate stage last night, Senator Markey explained to Massachusetts that he can't tell the difference between Claude and Siri. I mean, Americans are genuinely concerned about AI, and they should be really concerned that the 80-year-olds in the United States Senate don't even know what it is. Then he tried to explain and justify his comments by saying that AI is like an automobile, and we just need to regulate it the way we regulate seatbelts. I mean, this is just the reality. You know, Senator Markey and I agree on a lot of policies. I respect his 50 years of service in the United States Congress. But it's a new world, Kate, and we've got new challenges, new opportunities as well. And it requires a new generation of leadership who understands these things and is going to have to live for decades with AI and these other technologies. It's required of us to take responsibility for managing them, for keeping them safe, protecting Americans, protecting jobs, and winning in this new world.
3: Well, primary coming up September 1st, early voting beginning this weekend. Very busy time, clearly only getting busier right now for you. Congressman, thank you for your time. Sarah.
6: All right, thank you, Kate. This morning, many Haitian communities in the United States are frozen in fear. A recent Supreme Court ruling cleared the way for the Trump administration to end deportation protections for 350,000 Haitians living and working here under temporary protective status, or TPS, as it's known. CNN correspondent Priscilla Alvarez traveled to Maryland, where the immigration crackdown has paralyzed a once very busy community.
7: Nothing. Nobody come over. Nobody buys anything.
8: Business for Michelle, a U.S. citizen who emigrated from Haiti, has plummeted. Her customers, primarily Haitians, have gone into hiding over fear of ICE, leaving her store, which was bustling only a few weeks ago, largely dormant.
7: My freezer are empty right now. I tried to cut down. I shut two freezers down.
9: When did you make this decision?
7: Last week. You just have to do what you have to do.
8: In Salisbury, Maryland, around 10% of the population is Haitian. Now they're the target of ICE operations.
7: We used to be, you know, together everywhere. Now, like they took my brother, you can't be like in a group, three, four people. You feel like you're going to get arrested.
8: The tipping point happened in late July when the Supreme Court effectively allowed the Trump administration to end temporary protected status for Haitians. A day later, Michelle's brother, who previously had TPS, was detained by ICE.
7: Oh, he's my brother.
10: Oh. Maurice Anat is calling you from Wynn Correctional Center.
11: Hello.
7: Hey, Mr. Mo.
9: Has anybody spoken with you in the facility?
8: Maurice told us that he was asked to sign papers with the promise of money if he were to leave the U.S. Maurice, who had previously applied for a green card, was arrested by ICE at this garage where he worked, about 5 minutes down the road from Michelle's store.
7: That's basically where they took him.
9: What was that moment like for you getting that phone call?
7: Devastating. Because he's been here for more than 20 years. And then something happened like that. And he hasn't prepared for it. It's happening suddenly. Everything changed.
8: The economy here depends in large part on Haitians. They work at the nearby poultry plants, among other industries.
12: I like the goat meat.
9: Oh, really?
12: Yeah.
9: All right, I'm going to give it a shot.
8: Restaurants, once frequented by Haitians, are examples of a community paralyzed.
9: So how have you experienced that switch just turning off?
13: I cannot find words.
14: It's like a nightmare. I have two men actually who reach out asking me if I would be willing to sign the standby guardianship for their kids.
9: Have you gone to homes where children didn't, their parents didn't make it back?
14: We had to visit them.
7: Everything changed.
8: The economy here depends in large part on Haitians. They work at the nearby poultry plants, among other industries.
12: I like the goat meat.
9: Oh, really?
12: Yeah.
9: All right, I'm going to give it a shot.
8: Restaurants, once frequented by Haitians, are examples of a community paralyzed.
9: So how have you experienced that switch just turning off?
13: I cannot find words.
14: It's like a nightmare. I have two men actually who reach out asking me if I would be willing to sign the standby guardianship for their kids.
9: Have you gone to homes where children didn't, their parents didn't make it back?
14: We had to visit them. We have to step in.
9: How old are they?
14: We are talking about 4 years old. Dad was taken. We are talking about another girl. She just turned 3. Dad was taken.
15: It's a ripple effect. When you decimate one group or you disrupt one group, everything that that group touches also gets affected.
8: That's true for Michelle. Her business and her brother's future are now uncertain.
9: So how are you thinking about tomorrow and the next day and the next day in this moment?
7: You don't know what tomorrow will be. Tomorrow, we just put the faith on God.
8: The Trump administration says that temporary protected status is just that,
11: temporary. The Department of Homeland Security told CNN that Maurice had been the target of an enforcement operation after illegally entering the United States on three separate occasions. They went on to say that he does not have lawful status to stay in the country and that, quote, he will remain in ICE custody pending removal. Now, DHS says that people can self-deport, but Haitians, particularly those who have been here for decades and legally living and working in the U.S., say that they have nowhere to go back to, given that their country is still grappling with unrest. Back to you.
6: Important reporting there from our Priscilla Alvarez. Thank you. All right. Ahead, the backlash growing over those AI-powered cameras popping up all over the country that track license plates called flock cameras. Major privacy concerns sparking protests, including after this stalking case that accused officers of using the technology to stalk girlfriends. Some people so angry, they're taking matters into their own hands. Plus, we are sitting down with an actress and comedian, Jessica Williams, to chat about her Emmy nomination and what it looks like and what it's like for her to work with Harrison

0: Trooper 360, weeknights at 8 on CNN.
1: This morning, the Justice Department is defending the use of AI-powered surveillance cameras that can read license plates.
2: Whoever is against having those cameras, what are they called, Chief?
3: Flock
2: cameras. Think about this, of what just occurred, what we prevented, okay? If you don't have flock cameras, how are law enforcement going to detect and see somebody walking around, possibly looking to blow up your state capitol or commit terrorist acts?
1: Some critics see the use of these so-called flock cameras as an expansion of the surveillance state. CNN's Mina Dirson has the story.
4: So we're in downtown Minneapolis, where hundreds of people have come out to protest against flock.
5: Flock cameras, bro. I hate those things.
4: Biggest faces of this protest calls himself No Mark. He says he's a masked vigilante who's saving the country from flock.
6: Flock license plate cameras use AI to track vehicles. Police contract with the company using its national database to find stolen cars and missing people. But dozens of officers are now accused of misusing the data, like a cop investigators say searched for his ex 717 times. In videos that have gotten millions of views, Nomark destroys the cameras, making him a hero to a growing following angry over surveillance.
5: Oh, you know? Let's go, let's go.
7: I took down a flock camera in honor of you.
5: Yeah, yeah, actually?
7: Yeah.
5: Oh, yeah.
8: Look at that.
4: Oh, wow, someone got this one.
8: Someone beat me to it.
9: It seemed like, you know, every like week I would see a new article about how these cameras are being misused, how they're being used to stalk people.
6: When you hear law enforcement talk about all the uses, you know, for these cameras, what's your reaction?
9: Flock cameras haven't been here forever. Crimes, they can solve crimes without them. But I think for every crime that these cameras solve, there's 10 issues with them.
6: What to you makes these cameras different? Because there's surveillance cameras everywhere.
9: They can look up exactly where you've been. It stores your information. Like if they put in your license plate, they can have it. You know, this person is right here, right now.
6: Do you feel like it's too much information?
9: I think it's way too much information. I think it's way too powerful, especially, you know, you don't even need a warrant to search it. You can look up anyone, even if they're, you know, suspected of a crime or not.
6: Flock is one of a handful of companies that make ALPRs, which is an automated license plate reader. And they work by capturing when your vehicle goes past them, the license plate, but also any markings on the vehicle that are distinguishing. Flock says they have over 120,000 cameras across 49 states. Anger against Flock has now reached a fever pitch. We found its cameras have been vandalized in more than 33 states. Earlier this month in Winona, Minnesota, police announced that every single Flock camera in town had been stolen. This is one of the 8 cameras that Winona police say were cut down by vandals.
10: The Flock camera!
6: Did you get that? This guy just drove by and shouted, the Flock cameras. That seems like basically the sentiment that led to these getting chopped down in the middle of the night.
11: Yep, that's the post. You betcha.
6: So somebody just cut this off?
11: Uh-huh. Just got up here and...
6: Jerome Christensen is on the city council here in Winona. What do you think should happen?
12: I'd put them back right where they were. I think that they provide a useful tool for our local police catching the bad guys.
6: Do you think that these are legitimate concerns that people are having?
12: Of course they are. AI is creeping into our everyday lives. We're on the edge of the profoundly unfamiliar.
6: Nearly 2 weeks after the cameras were stolen, Winona police announced they would not be replaced.
13: Yeah, so I am prepared to talk about the horrors of flock cameras and surveillance, etc. I'm now going to say thank you to all of you.
14: While I don't like rewarding bad behavior, I am glad to see the flock cameras gone.
12: For the moment, we're not going to rush out and buy new cameras and put them up and make a big deal out of it. Just let it settle down. It'll go away.
6: Do you think people are going to forget about this?
12: Oh, yeah. Yeah. Yeah. As soon as the football season starts, if the Vikings start winning, nobody in Winona is going to pay a whole hell of a lot of attention.
6: Last week, Flock announced changes to address criticisms, shortening the time the company stores data and adding safeguards to flag inappropriate lookups. In an interview with CNN, CEO Garrett Langley apologized to those who felt they'd been victimized by the technology.
15: I'm sorry that the system has failed you. I'm sorry that you no longer trust the police department that's job is to protect you.
16: Does Flock take accountability?
15: I think the whole industry does. We have an obligation to make everyone feel safe.
6: But the backlash shows no sign of slowing down. Anti-Flock activists behind the page DFlock say they've tracked over 100 cities who've stopped using the cameras. Politicians on both sides of the aisle are now calling for the cameras to be regulated or even banned.
4: Do you think that there is a movement towards this kind of vigilante justice? You think it's like a dangerous way to go?
9: I think a lot of people feel that the system is not working right now, so people are starting to take it into their own hands. I mean, I wish people didn't have to do that, you know? I wish the system just worked. I think it is a little dangerous. I think it's a little scary that people do this. But, I mean, I do think it's nice to see people fighting back.
6: Mina Dirsen, CNN, Minneapolis.
17: All right, on our radar for you, breaking overnight, we're learning new details about the deadly charter plane crash in Alaska that left all 8 people on board dead. The flight departed from Anchorage and went down near Cape Neuham Airport, an Air Force airstrip that provides access to a remote radar site. The plane was a Cessna like the one that we're going to show you here. The U.S. Army Corps of Engineers says it chartered the flight and 2 of its employees were among the victims. It was foggy at the landing strip around the time of the crash, according to the National Weather Service, and visibility was poor. The cause of the crash, though, has not yet been found. All right. A Massachusetts municipal worker rescued after falling 20 feet down a sewer well. It took rescue crews about 2.5 hours to get the worker out of the hole. They were using ropes, pulleys to get him up. They said the injured worker was alert and communicating the entire time. He was pulled out to a crowd of bystanders and other first responders who were cheering. Hey, this one is kind of wild. Something old, something new, something borrowed, something stolen. A wedding crasher in Washington State tried to ruin a couple's big day. Cameras captured a Jeep taking off with Bluetooth speakers and gallons of booze from the venue, who's causing blues because it was missing, just hours ahead of their ceremony. Fortunately for the bride and groom, 2 of the guests happened to be law enforcement. They recognized the Jeep, tracked it down, and took everything back before the bride even knew it happened. That is some good friends right there. That's some good policing.
4: That's good friends, good guests, and man, that's just not nice.
17: That's wrong.
4: It's not nice to do this kind of thing, guys.
17: And bad karma for the person that stole it.
4: Bad karma is right. So what is it like to work with Harrison Ford? CNN's Elizabeth Wagmeister is sitting down with Emmy-nominated shrinking actress Jessica Williams to find out. Here's a preview of their conversation.
18: Jessica Williams has earned 3 consecutive Emmy nominations for her role on the Apple TV series Shrinking, on which she plays a therapist opposite Jason Segel and Harrison Ford. I had to talk to her about what it is like to work with the legendary Harrison Ford. Take a look.
19: I want to talk about you and Harrison Ford.
20: Yeah,
19: because
20: right.
19: You are like my favorite duo.
20: Thank you.
19: What is it like working with him?
20: It's just like working with any 83-year-old. I don't know how many 83-year-olds you know, but they live their life, you know, they do their things, and then they get to a certain age and they're like, look, this is who I am. Take it or leave it. So you just kind of take them as they are, or you know, you have an issue with it. And it's really nice to be able to play these 2 characters that are different versions of us that, you know, I get to kind of field all this love into, you know, playing Gabby and Paul. Gabby's obsessed with Paul. Jimmy's obsessed with Paul. And Paul's like, I don't want to be here. But you can tell that Paul does.
21: Get out of here.
20: There's something really helpful to he and Maya's relationship in playing these 2 characters, because it gives me like an outlet to put all those feelings that I feel about Harrison Ford as an actor. It's a really nice fit for us. And it's one of my favorite relationships that I've ever played in a show or movie. And, you know, acting's all about relationships. And that one's really special to me. I can't think of too many times where I've seen that sort of pairing. And it especially means a lot to me to be able to do that at this point in Harrison's career. It's sort of a pinch me moment where I just go, oh my gosh, this is like, I'm so lucky. I'm so lucky.
19: You can tell that he has fun with you.
20: Absolutely. I think he really likes working on the show. And I know it's like for me and the rest of the cast, that's not Harrison Ford. That really means the world, because he's acting with the rest of us. And that means he's having a good time with us.
18: Jessica Williams got her start on The Daily Show with Jon Stewart. She was actually the youngest correspondent ever to be on that show. I spoke to her about what she learned from Jon Stewart when he was her boss, and she also spoke to me about the difficult times coming up in the comedy industry and why she didn't truly feel seen until now.
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1: Full private letters revealed one of the president's closest aides writing to him, "You are all that matters to me." And an American who went from mourning September 11th to celebrating it. The Justice Department says a woman planned an ISIS-inspired terror attack on New York State Capitol. And images you almost never see near New York. That's a tornado. Not far, not really that far from where we are right now. Also, there are flash floods and just torrential rain as storms pummel the Northeast. I'm John Berman with Kate Baldwin and Sarah Seidner. This is CNN News Central.
17: We begin this hour with very personal writings to President Trump from one of his closest aides being revealed in full for the first time. The Daily Beast obtained two letters written by Natalie Harp in 2023. In one of them, Harp reportedly writes to the president, quote, "Please, when I fail, will you tell me? You have the absolute right to cuss me out, if need be, when I deserve it, because no one knows or cares about me more." And she closes with this. To modify a classic, "I could not have parted with you to anyone less worthy. And I will add, it is I who is unworthy. Always, Natalie." The White House released a statement earlier this week calling Harp one of Trump's, quote, "most loyal and hardest working aides," which seems to play out in these letters. CNN has not independently confirmed that Natalie Harp wrote or sent those letters to the president. CNN's Elena Treen, though, is live with us now from the White House. Is there any sense that we're going to hear any more or a different kind of response from the White House on this?
21: We'll see. From the conversations I've had, Sarah, in recent days, I think the statement that you just shared, where you've seen from the White House spokespeople arguing that she is one of the most loyal and hardworking aides to the president, I think that's mostly what you're going to get, at least on the official side. And that's in part because, this has obviously been a story that has really consumed the airwaves and attention all week, ever since Democratic Senator John Ossoff made some comments about her over the weekend. In the immediate aftermath of that, we saw many different people, allies of the president, people inside the White House, come to Harp's defense and sometimes use very aggressive rhetoric and language to do so. But from some of the conversations I've been having, we'll see. From the conversations I've had, Sarah, in recent days, I think the statement that you just shared, where you've seen from the White House spokespeople arguing that she is one of the most loyal and hardworking aides to the president, I think that's mostly what you're going to get, at least on the official side. And that's in part because, this has obviously been a story that has really consumed the airwaves and attention all week, ever since Democratic Senator John Ossoff made some comments about her over the weekend. In the immediate aftermath of that, we saw many different people, allies of the president, people inside the White House, come to Harp's defense and sometimes use very aggressive rhetoric and language to do so. But from some of the conversations I've been having with officials, Sarah, I know that they privately acknowledged that that actually had an adverse effect of really drawing even more attention to the relationship between Harp and the president. I do think what we're seeing today, particularly with these letters that were written by Harp back in 2023, published in full by the Daily Beast, do give you, though, some more insight into just the very personal nature and relationship that these two people share. I want to read for you something Harp wrote as well in another letter to Donald Trump, according to the Daily Beast. She wrote, quote, I think the statement that you just shared, where you've seen from the White House spokespeople arguing that she is one of the most loyal and hardworking aides to the president, I think that's mostly what you're going to get, at least on the official side. And that's in part because, you know, this has obviously been a story that has really consumed the airwaves and attention all week, ever since Democratic Senator John Ossoff made some comments about her over the weekend. In the immediate aftermath of that, we saw many different people, allies of the president, people inside the White House, come to Harp's defense and sometimes use very aggressive rhetoric and language to do so. But from some of the conversations I've been having with officials, Sarah, I know that they privately acknowledged that that actually had an adverse effect of really drawing even more attention to the relationship between Harp and the president. I do think what we're seeing today, particularly with these letters that were written by Harp back in 2023, published in full by the Daily Beast, do give you, though, some more insight into just the very personal nature and relationship that these two people share. I want to read for you something Harp wrote as well in another letter to Donald Trump, according to the Daily Beast. She wrote, quote, I never want to bring you anything but joy. I'm sorry I lost my focus. You are all that matters to me. I don't want to ever let you down. Thank you for being my guardian and protector in this life. And she signs off with all my heart, Natalie. As I mentioned, very personal letters. And I think what's important to point out here, just for some context about their relationship, is that the connection between Harp and Trump runs deep. Harp credits the president with having saved her life. I'd remind our viewers that she has previously said that she suffered from bone cancer, and she argues that legislation signed by Trump back in 2018 allowed her to receive experimental treatments. Now, I should note, you know, she's never said what those treatments are, but it's something she credits to looking at the president, kind of helps understand, I think, her view of him. She's also someone who is very omnipresent

0: We haven't seen any good behavior from Iran anyways. They've been defiant the entire time, whether they had the MOU or any other time. I've never had any rhetoric come out of them that showed me that they had any intention of being good actors. They've done nothing but threaten us for years, for decades, really, this entire regime. They've killed about 1,000 Americans, including 3 Georgians a couple of years ago with a drone attack through proxies. They've attacked us about 40 times. This is before the war. Since the war, they've been even more defiant. They've even talked about raining fire down from heaven. We are the great Satan to them. There is no real good solution except for regime change and unconditional surrender, in my point. I don't think we're going to get to that by economic sanctions, but realize that things change very rapidly over there. And I think that even though he's talking about no kinetic actions right now, that can change literally within an hour.
1: So the president, you say you do not think we will get there by economic actions, because that's the stage the United States appears to be in right now. He's talking about maximum economic activity there, economic D-Day, full scale like the world has never seen. But you don't think that will be enough?
0: I don't see any time where this country has shown anything but defiance. I think we should have put that on them from the very beginning. Of course, I'm also one of those people that thought we never should be at peace with these guys until they came to unconditional surrender, until they came to regime change, because this regime will threaten your children. They will threaten your grandchildren. They will be always trying to develop nuclear weapons and ballistic missiles. They will destabilize the entire Middle East and the entire world geopolitical scheme as long as they're in existence. This would be absolutely transformative to get rid of this regime, which is very evil. And by the way, don't forget, it wasn't that long ago that they killed 50,000 of their own people. That, by the CIA analysts and the way you do analytics on what countries are the most dangerous, that is the most telling sign, is a country that's willing to kill their own people.
1: So you don't think the current strategy, though, is working?
0: So remember, this is just a strategy that just began, so it's hard to say if it's going to work or not. But I'm one of those people that believes you go all in. But I've said this from the very beginning. I think the president's initial gut reaction, unconditional surrender, is absolutely the right reaction.
1: I want to ask you one more foreign policy question before I move on, and I'm going to read this specifically here. Are Taiwan and the South China Sea national security issues for the United States? And if so, why or how?
0: Well, realize about 70% of the world's wealth, trade wealth, goes to that corridor. Taiwan has been in dire straits with China for quite a long time. They also have TSMC, which produces about 90% of the world's advanced chips. When you talk about AI and technologies and wealth, look no further than that area of the world when it comes to the effect it could have on the entire world economy. It's very important to us.
1: That was an answer that you just gave to the exact same question that was asked to now Senator Darlene Graham in a debate in South Carolina. And this is how she answered.
2: I'm just going to be honest here. I'm not on national security. I'm not that informed on national security, so... But I do support the military. I'm not a polished politician up here. National security is not my thing, not my area of expertise, but I do support the military.
1: President is headed to South Carolina to campaign for her later today. That answer that she gave to the same question I asked you, is it good enough for a U.S. senator?
0: There's a huge learning curve to this, especially if you haven't served in the military. There is a huge learning curve to being on that political level. I mean, Senator, you're right at the top of the political spectrum. When I first started running for Congress, I haven't been one to political meeting in my life. I haven't been one to fundraiser. I didn't know one politician. The amount of learning that you do in this job, if you do it right, is like a PhD course, really. In everything you the broad spectrum of economics, technology, military, foreign policy, it's endless. But you get to learn from the experts. And as long as she has the intelligence, and I assume she does, she can learn. Yeah, and there's a lot of people. You can gotcha on anything. I promise you, if we're really getting into the weeds with you and you're really informed, I could stump you on a few things.
1: There's a ton of stuff you could stump me on, but I'm not a U.S. senator. And Taiwan, you know, if you're running to be a senator from a state like South Carolina, which has a few military bases, it's an unusual answer not to have available at a debate. And I do think it's something we'll hear about in the campaign in the coming days and weeks. Congressman Rich McCormick, great to see you this morning. Thank you very much. Kate?
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0: Morning after a line of storms pounded the mid-Atlantic and parts of the Northeast Thursday. On New York's Long Island, just take a look what they were up against. Video showing a massive waterspout coming ashore. The storms brought flash flooding and at least two tornadoes to the region. In Delaware, video shows one of those tornadoes ripping the roof off a motel. Let's go over to CNN's Allison Chinchar, who's been tracking this. She's got much more on what to keep an eye out for now, Allison.
1: Yeah, that's right. It's been a very busy last 24 hours. You can see the video behind me here. This is a tornado that was in Pennsylvania, one of a few areas that had some severe weather reports yesterday. We had everything from hail to flooding to damaging winds to, yes, even tornado reports. Now, flooding was a bigger concern in some of the areas that got those really high amounts of rain. In Queens, a lot of that heavy rain flooding some of the streets, preventing some vehicles from being able to get where they needed to go last night. We still have some heavy rain at the moment right now, but looking at the scope of this entire system, look at all of those severe weather reports. Again, it was pretty widespread when you look at the damage at a lot of those reports that came in. The heavy rain, you had several areas of the Northeast and the Mid-Atlantic picking up about 2 to 4 inches of rain. That may not sound like much, but keep in mind for a lot of these areas, it was within a very short period of time. So that's the thing. The ground can't absorb it. It starts to pond and begin to puddle back up, and then we start to have some issues because of it. Right now, the heaviest rain right here you can see is right along the Cape, portions of eastern Massachusetts. You've still got some rain showers along Montauk, portions of Rhode Island and Connecticut, but that is going to eventually move back out over the open water. And then the heaviest rain really becomes focused across the Southeast and the Mid-Atlantic, especially or in the Midwest. I mean, and here's the other key thing is it's really going to be the heaviest rain for portions of the Carolinas, especially late this afternoon and into the evening hours. Here you can see about 6 o'clock tonight, that long line of storms extending from southern Virginia all the way down through about Augusta, Georgia. This will include Charlotte, North Carolina, unfortunately, right around that evening commute time tonight. That cluster continues to slide east, and now we make way for the next one. This is the one that's going to impact areas of the Midwest and the Southern Plains as we head into Saturday. So a lot of different areas are going to be impacted by these rounds of storms. For today, the best chance of severe weather exists where you see the yellow color on the screen. So you're talking portions of the Carolinas, including Charlotte and Columbia, but also areas of the Midwest. So portions of southern Wisconsin, areas of Illinois, Nebraska, Kansas, those are the areas where we could be looking at damaging winds and even the potential for some large hail, perhaps maybe golf ball size or even larger. Excessive rainfall. This is going to be the big spot. This is where we could end up seeing some of those rivers, creeks and streams begin to swell back up, water on roadways, things that we saw in the Northeast and Mid-Atlantic last night. This is what we could be seeing in a similar situation to areas of Virginia, the Carolinas and all the way down through Georgia.
0: Allison, thank you so much for that. Sarah.
2: All right, thank you, Kate. Disturbing new surveillance video of the moment a small plane crashed into a police helicopter on a runway. What investigators said led up to this deadly collision. And this morning, court is back in session in the Lindsey Clancy trial.
1: Will include Charlotte, North Carolina, unfortunately, right around that evening commute time tonight. That cluster continues to slide east, and now we make way for the next one. This is the one that's going to impact areas of the Midwest and the Southern Plains as we head into Saturday. So a lot of different areas are going to be impacted by these rounds of storms. For today, the best chance of severe weather exists where you see the yellow color on the screen. So you're talking portions of the Carolinas, including Charlotte and Columbia, but also areas of the Midwest, so portions of southern Wisconsin, areas of Illinois, Nebraska, Kansas. Those are the areas where we could be looking at damaging winds and even the potential for some large hail, perhaps maybe golf ball size or even larger. Excessive rainfall. This is going to be the big spot. This is where we could end up seeing some of those rivers, creeks and streams begin to swell back up, water on roadways, things that we saw in the Northeast and Mid-Atlantic last night. This is what we could be seeing in a similar situation to areas of Virginia, the Carolinas and all the way down through Georgia.
0: Allison, thank you so much for that. Sarah.
2: All right. Thank you, Kate. Disturbing new surveillance video of the moment a small plane crashed into a police helicopter on a runway. What investigators said led up to this deadly collision. And this morning, court is back in session in the Lindsey Clancy trial after jurors heard more very emotional testimony on the stand yesterday. We'll take you there. And a New York woman is accused of planning an ISIS-inspired terror attack on the state's capital. How the FBI managed to uncover the plot. Those stories and more ahead.

0: So court is resuming in the murder trial of Lindsay Clancy, the Massachusetts woman who killed her three young children. Prosecutors continuing to try to make the case that the killings were deliberate, while Clancy's defense is trying to make the case she should not be held criminally responsible because she was suffering from postpartum psychosis. Sina's Bryn Gingras watching this day in and day out for us. What are you expecting today?
1: Yeah, so we're getting closer to the defense actually wrapping up its case.
0: That's right. Remember, you mentioned yesterday it could be coming.
1: Right, exactly. So we might be having one more witness, possibly by a Zoom. Sounds like it's expert testimony. We were wondering if it was going to be Patrick or even Lindsay's taking the stand. We don't see that quite yet, but it's obviously something can always change. So what that means is once the defense wraps, of course, the prosecution has a chance for its rebuttal case, which we do expect to happen. A couple expert testimony, people coming to the stand is what we're expecting. So this could get wrapped up, Kate, as early as early next week.
0: Wow.
1: With closing arguments. Yeah, so we are nearing the end, and that means a lot more people are starting to really talk about it. And a lot of people are talking about the witness that was on the stand yesterday. Just one witness. Court was actually very short yesterday. And this was a chaplain that saw Lindsay a week after the killings happened in the hospital, and then has continued to meet with her in a faith-based way for many times, more than 200 times since this all happened. And there was a moment that's very clear. The defense wanted this testimony from her. I want you to watch that exchange.
2: She said to me as I held her hand to comfort her, "I am so glad my children are safe."
3: Did she make any other statements to you?
2: She did. She alluded to having heard a voice. And the voice, according to Lindsay, told her that if she did not follow the command, neither she nor her children would be safe.
1: So again, this is the crux of the defense's case. This is the second witness now that we have heard describing how Lindsay has described a voice. And that's something that the prosecution has continuing to just chip away at. They essentially asked her, well, if she said this, how come you never even wrote it down in any of the notes that you've made since meeting with Lindsay so many times? And her answer to that was essentially, look, we meet in a theological sense. There's a, privilege between us. So I wouldn't be writing down exact quotes. So we'll see how that landed with the jury, but definitely getting closer to this case actually going to the jury.
0: Yeah, and just hearing more and more about it, my goodness.
1: I know.
0: The number of conversations that we're had.
1: I know.
0: Brynn, it's good to see you. Thank you so much.
1: All right.
0: John.
4: All right, this morning, federal officials say they foiled an ISIS-inspired terror attack after a woman allegedly met with FBI informants and told them that she wanted to blow up the New York State Capitol. The Justice Department says she was targeting state senators, but also had hopes to perhaps go even further. CNN's Whitney Wild joins us now with the details on this. Whitney, what are you learning?
5: Well, John, those details included fleeing the country, then coming back to the United States and eventually attacking the New York Times Square New Year's Eve ball drop. She had also had plans to attack the White House and the president, but only after she carried out this bombing at the New York State Capitol. Here's what we know, according to the FBI. She is alleged to have pledged allegiance to ISIS. She also surveilled the state capitol five times. During those surveillance operations, she took dozens of photos. And the plot started to really take shape over the summer. She became radicalized online. She began sharing these messages of hate against America, spreading, again, these messages of radicalization online. The FBI learned about her messages, and an FBI informant began communicating with her. And it was in mid-July when she started to tell the FBI informant more about her plans. The idea here was that she was going to put a bomb inside a food delivery bag. She was going to plant it at the state capitol, and her hope was to take down as much of the building as possible, kill state senators while they were meeting, and she hoped to kill half of the people inside. She took overt acts to carry out this attack, according to the FBI. She even purchased materials to make the bomb herself. Here's more from the FBI, more on her communications with that FBI informant that helped unravel this entire case.
6: She told the source that she went from a little girl waving an American flag after 9/11 to now having stickers of the fallen towers. Folks, let that sink in. Again, Ms. Bowie didn't just want to kill lawmakers. She wanted a complete disruption of our government. And after that, she planned to flee the country and one day come back to, quote, do more, such as New Year's Eve in Times Square, even stating she would come back to attack the White House and the president.
5: The FBI moved in swiftly once this case really came together. It was Wednesday that they initiated that arrest. And here's how it went down, John. She was in the parking lot, was in a parking lot with a car. She paid an informant $150 for an inert firearm. When she exited the vehicle, that's when the FBI moved in, John. She is now in custody and faces up to 20 years in prison. John?
4: A lot of pretty stunning details in all of that. Whitney Wild, thank you so much for sharing your reporting on this. Sarah.
7: All right, coming up, the close Trump ally turned foe turned Trump ally again. The shocking reunion between Michael Cohen and President Trump, all of it playing out on Cohen's new radio show. Why and how did this happen? Our guests can answer those questions with firsthand knowledge. And meet these adorable baby spider monkeys who are now safe and sound this morning after being rescued from the illegal wildlife trade.

0: A stunning public reunion is playing out between Michael Cohen, the president's fixer turned major critic, and the president himself. Cohen was Trump's personal attorney for years. Then, during the president's first term, Cohen went to prison for what he said back then was his part in covering up Trump's, quote, dirty deeds. Cohen has gone on the attack against the president ever since, and the president has followed suit. But now, listen to this portion of a conversation from Cohen's new radio show on ABC between him and President Trump.
1: They weaponized you like nobody's ever been weaponized, like few have been.
2: Well, maybe just you and I, sir.
1: And but... you. Yeah, me too, but I don't consider mine, you know, mine was at a level that nobody's ever seen before. But they weaponized you. They weaponized a lot of people.
0: If this sounds buddy-buddy to you, it is. Joining me now is Tara Palmieri, an independent journalist and author of The Red Letter on Substack. I've got to ask you, because I've been looking at some of the interviews you've been doing. You said that Cohen asked you for President Trump's number last year. Did you have any inkling that would lead to this kind of a reunification?
3: Honestly, I didn't. He knew that I had Trump's number because I had made a phone call to Trump and, you know, he picked up. We talked for a second. It was part of my reporting. So it's hard to say. I have nothing to give you. But he called me in June of 2025 before the Epstein story really broke open again. And he said, I know Trump better than anyone else. I think I know just what to say to get back with him. And I was shocked. I was like, do you really think after the past 7-8 years of creating an entire, you know, persona, an entire existence, a livelihood based on his former relationship with President Trump and his now enemy status, that they could somehow reconcile? But Michael Cohen believed he knew him and he could do it. And so I gave him the number, but I really didn't think much about it. I thought he was, you know, fanciful thinking, wishful thinking. And then a few months later, I saw him on MS Now, and he was talking about how President Trump couldn't have possibly gone on Epstein's plane, or the island was exactly what he said, because he said multiple times, and I know Trump, when he says something multiple times, it's not true. And I was like, he sounds like he's back to being Trump's fixer. And if you look at the New York Times reporting during that period of time, they claim that he met with Trump in Bedminster shortly after I gave him the number, and there was a reconciliation, a very private one, because for everyone who was following Cohen through his Substack or his podcast, they would never know. But when I pressed him on Epstein on my own show, he exploded at me and really was back in defensive mode. He sounded like the guy that I used to deal with when I was a White House correspondent, and he was still working for President Trump.
0: Wow. I mean, it is just so, it's fascinating. And it leaves you with a lot of questions. Tara, I just want to remind people of how Cohen talked about President Trump. This is what he said about him to the House Oversight Committee before going to prison after pleading to 8 counts, which included campaign finance violations and that Stormy Daniel hush money deal, bank fraud, tax evasion. Here's how he talked about the president to the committee.
4: I am ashamed. Because I know what Mr. Trump is. He is a racist. He is a con man. And he is a cheat.
0: And he's also the star witness testifying against the president that led to the Trump's conviction on 34 counts for falsifying business records. He wrote a whole book slamming the president, called Revenge, How Donald Trump Weaponized the U.S. Department of Justice. And now he's burying the hatchet and reconciling with him. I'm wondering if you think this might be about something else. Is this transactional, about maybe perhaps a pardon? Or did you get a sense from him when he first asked for the number that this was about just trying to get back into the good graces of the president?
3: No, this was absolutely about a pardon. He tried to get a pardon under the Biden administration. He was very angry when he didn't get one. You even heard him again back on MS Now saying, I'm someone's son too, after Hunter Biden got a pardon. He didn't. He then created this proposal to pardon all nonviolent felons, 70 million, including himself. This is something he proposed during the Biden administration. He did it again during the Trump administration. This was always about getting a pardon. And he's very useful to President Trump. I mean, he does hold on to all of his secrets. He was the fixer for so many years. He handled cases like Karen McDougal and Stormy Daniels, ostensibly any other people that have had these issues with President Trump in the past, and Trump was particularly vulnerable. I think he saw an opening. And obviously, he has come out since and said that Alvin Bragg, the Manhattan DA, coerced him into his testimony. And if he's able to really prove that in the cases on appeal, it will throw out Trump's conviction, right? The 34. So they need each other in a way. This is a convenient reunion. I think they're being opportunistic, both of them. But maybe there is this sick love affair happening. I mean, even on the stand, he admitted that he had this obsession with President Trump. I mean, it's very interesting to me that Michael Cohen can make these flip-flops, but he does the same thing in conversations. He'll say one thing and then he'll say another, and it's very difficult to follow him. But Sarah, who knows what tomorrow will bring? I think if he doesn't get a pardon, he's going to be really angry.
0: We will see what happens in this saga. Tara Palmieri, thank you for your reporting throughout all of this. Okay.
5: The 6-second videos that were once viral and now defunct on Vine and now making a comeback. A closer look at Divine. And a car dangling over a ledge and then flips and lands upside down. The driver, as you can see, oh my God, still in the front seat. How that driver is doing today.

0: Trooper. Anderson Trooper 360. Weeknights at 8 on CNN.
1: There has been some tough news for Republicans lately. The president's approval ratings are sort of at an all-time low. You know, the national debt crossed $40 trillion. A lot of grim news, but there is one place where the sun is shining on Republicans. CNN chief data analyst Harry Etten is here. Where is the sun shining?
2: The sun is shining in the Sunshine State, the great state of Florida. And this is a state that, simply put, has been taken off the board for the most part for Democrats. And we're talking about, we'll start off first in that Senate race, that special Senate election, right, where Angie Nixon won that Democratic primary. Ashley Moody is saying, thank you, God. Thank you, God. The chance that the GOP wins the Florida Senate race, according to Couch Prediction Markets, Ashley Moody, it was 84% on Sunday. Look where it is now. A 95% chance, up like a rocket. It turns out that nominating a self-described Democratic socialist in a state like Florida, where there are a lot of, let's say, Cuban refugees, is not necessarily the smartest idea. The Democratic Party and those Democratic voters essentially probably taking this race off the board come November.
1: The chances of Republicans are higher now. And part of that reason is because of just these huge shifts that have been happening in Florida over the last few years.
2: Yeah, I mean, Republicans, I remember back in the day, oh, Florida's diversifying, right? That means it'll become more Democratic. Not the case at all. The state has become considerably more Republican. Look at these party registration trends. Look at this. Back in 2016, Democrats had a 3-point edge in party registration over Republicans. By the time of the 2024 election, look at that. It was an 8-point edge for Republicans. You think that's high? Now it's an 11-point edge for the Republican Party. Republicans have gained in a state that Democrats were hoping to make competitive in the 21st century, become more Democratic. In fact, the exact inverse has occurred. It has become considerably more Republican, and Republicans, simply put, have been winning all of the statewide races, the major statewide races. They haven't even elected a Democratic governor since, what, 1994 in Lawton Childs? My goodness gracious.
1: Walking Lawton Childs there. Nice reference there. And the congressional delegation also becoming more Republican through redistricting, but also through these shifts.
2: Through these shifts as well, right? There was a Florida redistricting. The state's becoming more Republican. Democrats are doing well in a lot of other states, but not in Florida. Look at this. It's not just the U.S. Senate race. How about U.S. House seats in Florida? 2 to 3 seats pickups are possible this November. So we're seeing it in the federal elections at the top, and we're also seeing it down in the U.S. House of Representatives. It is a state that is moving to the right, despite a lot of Democrats believing that the diversification would lead it to the left.
1: And I think one of the most important things to point out is this just isn't a now thing. This has potential implications. Florida turning more red has potential implications going forward.
2: Yeah, one thing you don't want is to be losing ground in a state that is gaining population. And you're talking about, you know, look at this. Florida electoral votes back in the 1990s, right? The last time that was when the Democrats got their last governor, there was 25. Look at that. 27 by the 2000s, 29 by the 2010s, 30 by the 2020s. And then the 2030 outlook is for more population, 32 electoral votes, and it's now solidly in the Republican camp, at least for now.
1: This is something that the Democrats are going to have to deal with for some time. Harry Etten, thank you very much for
2: this. Thank you, my friend. We have

0: Anderson Cooper 360, weeknights at 8 on CNN.
1: There's new video coming out of a small plane crashing into, a state police helicopter at a Pennsylvania airport this week. The plane's pilot was killed. Two state troopers in the helicopter were injured. And moments ago, NTSB investigators offered an update. They say that the plane, quote, appeared to be out of control. They also say that they've now recovered data cards from both aircraft, which will hopefully offer some help in getting to the bottom of what went so wrong here. This morning, the wreckage was loaded on trucks and transported to a facility for a more detailed examination. There's a search underway this morning for this man, accused of being the person behind that creepy doll mask that was terrorizing people in Philadelphia that we were telling you about. Police say this is 22-year-old Zamir Hughes and that he was going around the city in this mask, chasing people down the street. One woman saying that he asked her, "Are you ready to die?" At least 15 people have reported encounters with this suspect. An arrest warrant has been issued, but police say Hughes may have already left the state. The why of all of this may be the most frustrating. Police say that he may be doing this for social media fame. New video shows a car dangling over the ledge. This is a parking lot. And then flipping over and landing upside down. You can see a person in the driver's seat of the SUV. And just before it went, you saw two people trying to actually pull the vehicle down off the ledge, like, to save it. Emergency responders responded shortly after, and only minor injuries were reported. Take a look at this. These adorable little faces in the Nashville Zoo, Miso, Matcha, and May. These baby spider monkeys are safe this morning after being rescued from an illegal wildlife trade. They are under 2 months old and too young to survive on their own, so the Nashville Zoo stepped up and stepped in, and the monkeys are now receiving around-the-clock care in the zoo's nursery. Sarah?
2: I just want to hold them.
1: Maybe so looking for a new forever home, Sarah. Just saying. I don't know. I'm just kidding.
2: Thank you, Kate. AI has a secret, and its users giving them away freely. A new art project is aiming to show how artificial intelligence is already having a really very real impact on the most intimate parts of our lives. People are leaving handwritten notes in cities across the country that reveal what they ask AI that they would never want anyone else to see or know. CNN's Claire Duffy has more. I mean, AI is also very much a social experiment as it is a technology.
3: Absolutely. I mean, it is so fascinating to see what people have revealed about how they use this technology. This was created by artist and researcher Olivia Tai, where she put these physical confessions boxes in cities and on college campuses across the country and encouraged people to write these handwritten notes with their confessions about how they're using AI. And they wrote about the ways that they're using it for schoolwork, to navigate family relationships, as companionship. And I'll just read you some of these because I do think they're so illuminating. There's one that says, "Forgive my sin. I talk to AI way more than to all of the people in my life combined." Another that says, "My dad relies so much on AI, it's scary. Using it to decide what to do with all of their retirement funds, kind of scary." You've got one that says, "I trust AI to tell me the truth more than most people around me." And then, "I think it's making me dumber. I'm thinking less and less by myself, and it scares me, but I still use it anyways." And it's really interesting, Sarah. I think that you get kind of this dichotomy that so many people experience, where people have big fears and concerns around AI. They're kind of ashamed often of the way that they're using it. And yet, everybody is using this technology so much. I also think that, you know, and the researcher behind this project talked about this, her goal was to spark some contemplation about how we use this technology, which I think is so important because so often, new technologies, they come up quickly. We start using them without really thinking about how or why we're doing it and the role that they're playing in our lives. And so I think that is what is so interesting about this project.
2: One of them really stood out to me where the person's like, "Oh, I trust AI to tell me the truth more than anyone else." But we know AI to be very sycophantish.
3: Absolutely. That is, a big part of what AI models do is they try and reassure you and tell you that you're right and they don't question you. And so that is, the concern that many relationship experts have about this technology is that it's teaching people not to rely on the humans in their lives in a way that could be really dangerous.
2: Sometimes it's hard to hear the hard truth, yeah. Right?
4: Sean, right. You're the best.
2: Thank you, Claire. You're absolutely
4: you're
2: wonderful.
4: You're the smartest.
2: The most beautiful you're human being.
5: Before we go, this morning, we are earning some money here with a promotion and officially declaring the greatest decade in sports history, the first decade of this millennium. The Red Sox won their first World Series in 86 years. The Celtics won number 17. The Patriots won their first Super Bowl ever. It was so good. Here is a look at the aughts.
6: Bill Belichick, he understood that there was something unique with Tom Brady. This leadership, this purpose, the team felt different under him.
7: Brady and Belichick were kindred spirits, and they just kept winning.
8: The Patriots miraculously make it to the Super Bowl that year. It's the first Super Bowl after 9/11. They're the decided underdogs. They're facing the Rams and their greatest show on turf offense. It's David versus Goliath.
7: The Patriots were going up against a juggernaut team with Hall of Fame quarterback Kurt Warner. And Bill Belichick knew exactly how to shut them down.
5: You can catch the new episode of Decades in Sports on Sunday night at 9 right here on CNN and the next day on the CNN app. And we can talk about that Super Bowl. Always.
2: You're like, this is one episode that you will definitely be into.
4: But maybe let's just do it, after the show.
5: Yeah, we'll talk
4: maybe
5: about it
4: not now.
5: Thank you all
4: not
5: for joining always. Us. This has been CNN News Central. Please have a safe weekend. The Situation Room is up next.

0: Next, a small town is shocked by the death of a high-profile resident.
1: He was well-known, some would say famous, some would say infamous.
2: He was very controversial in a lot of respects. He had many enemies.
0: Two alleged accomplices are charged with murder. One walks free. The other gets life.
3: It was like a dream. It was a nightmare what it was.
0: Years pass before science answers the question of how the victim died and who or what was responsible.
4: It's about getting to the truth. Our focus was one thing. Was this actually a crime?

0: For decades, coal was king in West Virginia. But when coal fell on hard times, so did a lot of communities across the state, among them, Yeager, a once thriving town, now a shadow of its former self.
1: Everybody knows everybody. Back in my days, we had everything, you know, there that we could have. Stores, theaters, skating rinks, churches. It was just a small town for everybody. Now it's all gone.
2: Tens of thousands of coal miners worked in the county. And it was a very thriving community, but it's not that way any longer.
0: During Yeager's glory days, and for some time afterward, one person was known to virtually everyone in town. His name was Eb Whitley. Locals simply called him Doc.
3: Doc Whitley was the only doctor in town. He owned the only pharmacy in town, and he was probably the richest man in the area. He had a beautiful home right on the river, right on the main drag in Yeager. He was notorious, well-known, some would say famous, and he was, you know, very involved in Democratic politics.
0: But a devastating fall when he was in his mid-60s put him in a wheelchair. And on a March morning in 2005, that wheelchair proved to be a serious liability when Doc Whitley's house went up in flames.
4: Firefighters arrived. They saw a flaming couch in the living room. They doused that couch with water and then immediately proceeded upstairs to Doc Whitley's bedroom, where they found the doctor dead on the floor.
0: Doc Whitley had burns over 90% of his body. Confined to his wheelchair, the 70-year-old couldn't escape the fire.
1: I seen this blue tarp laying there. And, you know, there was TV crews outside and, you know, people looking. Doc deserved better than a blue tarp and be carried out where everybody could see him.
2: Boy, everybody was in shock. To think that his life ended that way, it was just incredible. And I know everybody felt guilty.
0: The room Doc Whitley was found in had a huge burn hole in the floor.
5: Both the upstairs and the downstairs had undergone significant fire damage. The couch downstairs was already on fire when the firefighters entered, more than 10 minutes after the fire was called in.
0: State fire marshals suspected the fire had two points of origin, something normally not seen in an accidental fire. The possibility of the fire being intentionally set had investigators searching for accelerants. As part of standard operating procedure, samples from the fire were stored in sealed paint cans.
5: Most crime labs use what's called headspace extraction. That's a method by which you take a small activated carbon strip and you put that in the paint can with the evidence and heat it up for about 16 hours to about 80 degrees. And the volatiles that are entrapped within the fire debris will evaporate from the debris and enter the headspace, which is the gas above the sample.
2: They gathered samples and seen and a forensic chemist at the state police lab said that one of the samples from the bedroom floor near the fire contained toluene, an ignitable, flammable liquid that's found in charcoal lighter and other products.
0: This seemed to leave only one conclusion, arson. And that meant someone killed Doc Whitley. The question was, who? Many locals thought an altercation the doctor had just a few hours before his death might hold the answer.
2: I think a lot of it had to do with the events the day before, the night before. I think that influenced everybody, including me.

0: using code TV at collarsandco.com.
1: In a town as small as Yeager, West Virginia, locals rarely tired of gossip about Doc Whitley and Kathy Lively Hamilton, his longtime nurse and office manager.
2: Kathy Lively and Doc Whitley fought all the time, but they also, I think, loved each other quite deeply.
1: There was no question of any romance between Doc and his nurse, but that didn't stop the sparks from flying, often and in public.
3: We worked together for 25 years, and we both wanted to feel like we were right, but so we had to argue out who was right and who was wrong. And then we forget what we was arguing about and then just go on about our business.
4: They were extremely close, not romantically involved. They were just close friends.
1: On the night before Doc Whitley died, he and Kathy had yet another fight.
2: Kathy Lively said during that fight something to the effect of, "Oh, I'll kill you, you SOB."
3: That didn't mean nothing. You know, I've been killing Doc for years, you know. Doc would fire me. I'd quit. We never missed a day.
2: From what we understand, that was actually a fairly typical thing for them to say to each other.
1: But what definitely was not typical was that Doc would end up dead the next day. Local investigators suspected the worst, especially after hearing a strange story about Kathy's 27-year-old son, Jason. Right after news that Doc Whitley's house had burned down, with him in it, Jason drove to Doc's second house, just a few miles away, to tell Doc's wife what happened.
4: Jason Lively went up to the home on Coon Ranch Mountain to tell her that Dr. Whitley had died in the fire. We believe he stole Dr. Whitley's laptop computer at that time and took it out to sell it, and he finally did sell it.
1: Investigators thought Jason might have stolen the laptop because Doc's wife would never have known it was gone. And the fight Jason's mother had with Doc the night before he died presented another possible motive. Investigators thought Jason might be using Doc's pharmacy to get prescription drugs illegally. That would stop if Doc went through with his threat to fire Jason's mother.
2: The investigators thought, allegedly, that Doc Whitley had taken away Kathy Lively's access to his prescription pad, which meant that she could no longer use it and that Jason could no longer use it to obtain illegal narcotics.
1: Of course, it couldn't be said for certain that Jason was using his mother's prescription pad. But now the investigation turned to another man, a friend of Jason's named Brian Sawyers.
2: Brian Sawyers comes really straight out of central casting and for kind of the local criminal element of this area.
5: Brian Sawyers is another local guy. He told them that he had picked up Tommy Owens and Jason Lively and dropped them off outside the Whitley house sometime on the morning around 8 o'clock.
1: This put Jason Lively and Tommy Owens at the scene of the fire just before it started. And with that, both men were charged with Doc Whitley's murder. Prosecutors were convinced they had a solid case for first-degree murder.
2: When you've got state fire marshals saying this was an incendiary fire, and you've got a witness saying Jason Lively was there that morning, and his mother having had that fight, and Jason having taken that computer, none of that added up to a recipe for success for Jason at trial.
1: In an unusual move, Jason Lively and Tommy Owens were tried separately. Jason Lively went to trial in November of 2006. It didn't go smoothly for the prosecution. Their key witness, Brian Sawyers, changed his story. He said he never dropped

0: Benny went off at Doc Whitley's house.
1: Brian was put on the stand, and on the stand recanted his testimony and said, it's not true. What I told the police isn't true, and I only told them that because they were threatening me.
0: Despite this setback, the state pushed forward. The jury was told there were two points of origin for the fire, that the gold standard of accelerant analysis, gas chromatography, mass spectrometry, found evidence of an accelerant at the scene, and that Doc Whitley might have seen this coming.
2: They said Dr. Whitley expressed a fear of Jason Lively.
0: Jason Lively was found guilty of Doc Whitley's murder and got life in prison, with the possibility of parole in 15 years. 6 months later, Jason's alleged accomplice, Tommy Owens, also faced a jury. And in a shock verdict, he was acquitted, which had a lot of people wondering how only one person could be guilty if prosecutors were convinced two people set the fatal fire.

0: Sid Bell prided himself on being an honest prosecutor. So when Jason Lively got a life sentence for the murder of Dr. Whitley and Tommy Owens, Jason's alleged accomplice, walked free, he worried about a possible miscarriage of justice.
1: As a prosecutor, I wanted to know more about what they refer to as the science of fire investigations. And I began to question, do we really know what we're talking about?
0: Sid Bell's doubts weren't eased after learning of an infamous arson conviction that culminated in 2004.
1: I was concerned about that Todd Willingham case in Texas.
2: Cameron Todd Willingham was executed in 2004 for killing his three kids in a fire he was convicted of setting. But now, nine forensic scientists believe the evidence shows it was not arson.
3: Sid Bell heard about Cameron Todd Willingham, who was executed based on what was later determined to have been false scientific assumptions about the way fires burn.
0: Was it possible Jason Lively was serving life because of faulty forensic science? Sid Bell sought out Craig Byler, a scientist who determined that Todd Willingham was executed for a deadly arson that many analysts believe never happened. Byler re-examined the evidence used to convict Jason Lively.
1: Dr. Byler could have said, I agree, it was a set fire, it was arson, I agree with it. Of course, he didn't say that. He said that he believed it was an electrical fire, an accidental electrical fire. This is exculpatory evidence.
0: But this wasn't nearly enough to get Jason Lively out of jail. Even though the man who prosecutors said was his conspirator was walking free, something Jason saw as a potential ticket for his freedom.
4: Him being found not guilty was better for me all the way around. And they tried everywhere in the world to get Tommy to say that I was there, and he turned it down absolutely and took his chance and went to trial, put his life on the line.
0: Byler believed Jason was innocent, and he pointed to the hole burned in the floor of Doc Whitley's bedroom. Photos showed the very top of the floor was burned the least. The subflooring and the joists below that hardwood surface sustained most of the damage. If an accelerant had been poured on top of the floor, as prosecutors claimed, the major damage should have been on the surface of the floor, not below, in the subfloor and in the support joists.
3: Fires burn up, and so when you pour an ignitable liquid onto a hardwood floor, you're not going to get a hole in the floor because the fire burns upwards. It's not the liquid that burns, it's the vapors from the liquid evaporating that burn.
0: This video, unrelated to this case, helps explain. The woman pours gas into the car, but as she waits to light the fire, the fumes from the gas gather inside the vehicle. And that's what burns, or in this case, explodes, when she sets the fire.
5: And so you can see from tests that when you pour a liquid accelerant on the ground, it doesn't actually burn a hole into the floor. It's actually really difficult to get that to happen.
0: So, if the fire that killed Doc Whitley wasn't arson, where and how did it start? The building was old, and photos showed an electrical wire running directly through the burned-away hole in the floor. The new analysis concluded the fire started from that faulty wire below the surface of the floor and burned upwards into the bedroom. This created the hole in the floor. Flaming embers fell through that hole and ignited the couch on the ground floor, creating what appeared to be a second point of origin.
5: And in this case, Dr. Byler ruled out every other possible cause of the fire other than an electrically caused fire in the joist bay.
0: This directly contradicted the prosecution's theory of the case. But for now, the state wouldn't listen to any pleas about Jason Lively being not guilty. And as he endured the 11th year of his sentence, life behind bars was getting worse by the day.
4: The whole time I'm there, they're all sending me money and trying to take care of me, and, you know, and I'm just a burden. I mean, like, I felt at times that I was just no good for nothing, that it would just be better if I was dead.

0: Botox Cosmetic Specialist at BotoxCosmetic.com.
1: In 2017, the West Virginia Innocence Project took up Jason Lively's case, believing he was convicted on possibly faulty forensic arson analysis.
2: We had a factually innocent client, if Dr. Beiler was correct, but the law is just not equipped to handle that.
1: Jason's new team had a surprise ally. Sid Bell, the prosecutor who put Jason behind bars, helped spearhead the reinvestigation.
3: One of my assistants said, "Why did you do this? Why would you hire an expert that ended up helping the defense?" I said, "Well, I wanted to know the truth. I want to know what really happened."
1: The state was not convinced and enlisted one of West Virginia's leading fire experts, Glenn Jackson, a forensic chemist, to review Beiler's report.
4: My expertise is in the area of mass spectrometry as an analytical technique.
1: Jackson's analysis also determined the fire that killed Doc Whitley was an accidental fire, started by faulty electrical wiring. But prosecutors and the original fire investigators wanted to know why. In the original investigation, gas chromatography mass spectrometry showed the presence of an accelerant called toluene at the scene. Toluene is found in all sorts of products.
4: For example, paint thinner is quite pure toluene. When you buy a new pair of shoes and you get that new sneaker smell, that's toluene. And so if someone is wearing a brand new pair of sneakers and they step in a paint thinner, it's very difficult to tell the source of that toluene.
1: All substances have unique chemical signatures. The gas chromatograph mass spectrometer identifies chemical signatures by vaporizing samples and then comparing the results to a vast database, a library of chemical signatures.
5: And so you can go on and you can look and see what is in charcoal starter fluid, for example.
1: The original prosecutors said gas or lighter fluid produced the toluene at the fire scene. But those compounds should also have shown up in the analysis, and they didn't. So where did this nearly pure toluene in the fire come from? From the fire itself, likely through a process called pyrolysis.
4: When organic materials undergo pyrolysis, which is like heat damage, they also liberate a wide variety of chemicals that weren't present in the original material.
1: During the fire, the burning of the wooden floor likely created toluene through the perfectly natural process of pyrolysis. The mistake that landed Jason Lively in jail was that analysts concluded he put the toluene there, when in fact it was created by the fire itself. This cost Jason 14 hard years in prison, but everyone agrees it was an honest mistake.
3: I was completely convinced that these convictions were an injustice and he needed to be freed.
4: It's very difficult for people to admit mistakes, even if those mistakes are accidental, and even if they were hard to avoid at the time. Science has evolved since 2005, and we have more knowledge than we did then. Our interpretations are a little bit more advanced than they were then.
6: A man who spent the last 13 years in prison is now living the rest of his life as a free man, thanks to new evidence overturning his conviction.
1: In September of 2020, Jason Lively, put in prison by faulty science and freed by sound science, was finally released, free to hug his mother, marry his fiance, and restart his life.
7: I felt real. Hell yeah, it felt real. It felt wonderful. Everybody was there. All my friends, all my family, they were all nice, supporting me.
8: It was good seeing him walk around that corner in street clothes and New York Yankees hat.
9: And that first hug and kiss, it was just like him being born all over again. I got to hold him, hug him. It was the best day of my life other than Jason being born.
2: The criminal justice system is about seeking the truth. It's about getting to the truth. The science was the case. The science was our case completely. And actually, the reason why things had gone so wrong in this case was because people didn't pay enough attention to the science.
1: Up next, a chance encounter results in a vicious murder.
10: The first people to arrive discovered a very brutal scene. There was a lot of blood.
11: And a lot of suspects.
12: We're talking in years of work, we eliminated over 400 people.
11: Investigators carry on despite setback after setback.
13: While this case may have grown cold, it was never closed.
11: Then forensic science from an unrelated crime helps expose a killer.
14: For whatever reason, this case just draws you in and you want to be a part of it.

0: Wisconsin is one of the Great Lakes states notorious for brutal winters. But for reasons no one could later explain, on a December night in 1984, a young woman decided to brave the bitter weather and walk home.
1: It was snowing and it was cold. She had to walk a number of miles to her home.
0: A few hours later, a man went out to get his newspaper and came upon a shocking sight.
1: The body was discovered along a gravel driveway. It was a female. She was laying on her back. She was naked from the breast down. Her head was bloodied. It was evident that she had been bludgeoned on the right side of her head.
0: Even veteran detectives were stunned by this level of violence. The victim had been struck with such force that cast off blood spatter, which flies off a weapon during repeated strikes, had traveled all the way up into the surrounding trees.
2: She had been violently strangled, raped, and beaten in the head a number of times by this metal object.
0: The murder weapon was not at the scene. Blood evidence made it clear the victim had been killed where she was found. Since she wasn't frozen, and temperatures were frigid, police knew she hadn't been there long. She was identified as 18-year-old Tracy Hemmerberg.
3: Tracy was a friendly girl. She was friends with just all the groups that one might encounter, you know, in your typical high school. She did have some rough patches at home. She had some things she was dealing with like most, you know, like typical high schoolers at the time and like today.
0: On the morning Tracy was killed, there was fresh snowfall, a potential break for investigators.
4: There were some tire tracks that had been left in the snow. There was also a pack of Marlboro Red cigarettes that had been found in the snow also.
0: Tracy's murder took place in a very rural area, aside a long driveway, well away from any houses. But in another possible break, there were two potential witnesses.
4: There was a hunter. It was deer hunting season, and he had been out about 5:45 in the morning, and he heard a car accelerating at a high rate of speed. He saw the car come out of the driveway of the residence without any headlights on.
3: Another hunter says that he observes a dark sedan traveling at a high rate of speed.
0: But this was all the detail these two witnesses could provide. The task now was for detectives to backtrack Tracy's final hours. Her night began innocently enough. She babysat for a friend, and then she had some friends pick her up to take her to a party at this house. Nothing unusual for a Friday night.
1: They played a drinking game called quarters, where you bounce a quarter into a cup and then decide who drinks the cup of beer. They did that for some time.
0: Some partygoers said Tracy left about 12:30, but that seemed to be all they agreed about.
4: Everyone we talked to had a different way that Tracy had left the residence, and there were a lot of holes in what they were telling us.
3: For some inexplicable reason, they would not settle on one story.
0: Which led to a lot of questions about a cover-up and what or who these partygoers were hiding.

0: Tracy Hammerberg's autopsy confirmed what detectives at the scene surmised.
1: She was sexually assaulted. She was strangled. She was bludgeoned with what they described as a metallic object.
2: They believed that the weapon was a metallic weapon, similar in nature to a tire iron.
0: Another clue, skin cells under Tracy's fingernails, a clear sign she had fought for her life. A rape kit was performed, but in 1984, the resulting genetic evidence was of limited value.
3: At the time the crime was committed, DNA was not around yet. We weren't using that in the laboratories. The most common thing to do was ABO blood group typing. So that was initially what was done early on in the case.
0: ABO blood typing refers to the major blood types found across all populations. Tracy's killer had type O blood, not exactly rare, but a valuable tool to connect or eliminate potential suspects.
4: In this particular case, the ABO blood group type was the limit of what we could do and then make comparisons to particular individuals that law enforcement would submit.
0: Before Tracy left the beer party the night of the murder, a friend named David Drake offered her a ride home. By all accounts, she turned down the offer, despite the bad weather.
5: Tracy not taking a ride on a December night in Wisconsin is unusual.
0: While questioning other partygoers, detectives learned that earlier that night, David Drake arrived late to the party.
1: David says he's later than usual because he had a flat tire. Later, he's questioned about that flat tire. He's questioned about the tire iron that he used to change that flat tire. And he cannot explain that why he doesn't have the tire iron. He says he lost it while he was changing the tire.
2: What's the odds of somebody getting a flat tire and losing the tire iron on a night that a girl at his house gets murdered? And we believe the potential murder weapon is a tire iron.
0: But his blood type was not type O, and that eliminated him as a suspect. Meanwhile, Tracy's murder was big news in rural Wisconsin, and one tip about a man named Dale Schultz was of particular interest to detectives.
1: Interviews with people who surrounded Dale, he was violent, he would lose his temper. He abused women.
2: It was determined that Dale knew Tracy at the time, had potentially dated Tracy, had prior incidents with other girlfriends where he became very violent, actually threatened one of his former girlfriends with a tire iron. So he became a very good suspect.
0: He became an even better suspect when police heard a strange story about Dale Schultz from around the night of Tracy's murder. He was seen with blood on his jacket.
5: Dale informed the investigator that he was involved in a bar fight, and that's the reason that the blood was on his jacket.
0: For detectives, this seemed like more than a coincidence, and Schultz's alibi for the period of the murder wasn't exactly airtight. He was at a bar. Alcohol was involved. The memories of potential alibi witnesses were sketchy. Even more damning for investigators was the blood test. Dale Schultz was type O. Everything pointed in his direction, but there was no conclusive proof. No arrest was possible, at least for now.
1: There were just no answers to any of the questions that were there. The violence of that encounter with Tracy was something that no one took lightly. I think it caused a realistic fear of, you know, what is happening in our community.
0: And that fear lingered for years until the arrest of a serial killer thousands of miles away created a path to the man who murdered Tracy.

0: savings
1: and free shipping from our U.S. warehouses.
2: Weeks and then months went by with no arrests in Tracy Hammerberg's murder. The community was on edge.
3: There was a fear of, how did this happen? There were just no answers to any of the questions that were there.
2: As the years passed and DNA technology evolved, analysts generated the killer's DNA profile.
4: The best that we could do at the time was just analyze a bloodstain card from an individual or their buccal swab and compare that profile to the evidence profile and determine whether it was a match or an elimination.
2: With this early DNA technology, detectives attempted to test anyone with even a remote connection to Tracy. The testing, what came to be known as a DNA dragnet, eliminated Dale Schultz, the only solid suspect in the case, as well as more than 400 men who were also tested. So, despite the finding of DNA and nearly unprecedented testing of potential suspects, Tracy's case was back to square one.
5: It really got to the point where we were making some phone calls to the state crime lab asking, you know, are we sure about this? Is there something that could be wrong?
2: DNA databases worldwide were growing by the day. If Tracy's killer committed any other violent offense, which, given the nature of the crime, seemed likely, his DNA should end up in CODIS, the U.S. criminal DNA database.
4: This profile in particular was entered into CODIS in July of 2000. At that time, the database wasn't necessarily that large. It did not hit at the time. And over the course of decades, it still hadn't hit in CODIS.
2: Nearly 20 years passed. No new suspects emerged. Neil McGrath was assigned to the case in 2005.
6: I read through the entire case file, reviewed photos and video from the evidence. What really made an impression on me was how violent the crime was. I felt a real responsibility to find the individual that had done this to Tracy and get him off the street.
3: It was never a cold case. It was a case that was always being worked on in some capacity.
2: And finally, that diligence appeared to pay off.
7: We heard about a different way of conducting DNA. We heard about forensic genetic genealogy.
2: In 2018, the notorious Golden State Killer was finally identified, thanks to a new breakthrough in DNA technology.
4: When the Golden State Killer had happened and they heard about this use of genetic genealogy, they immediately went to, well, hey, can we use genetic genealogy in this case?
2: This had the potential to identify Tracy's killer, but there was one problem, and it was a big one.
5: In 2018, investigators thought we had used our entire sample of DNA.
2: Genetic genealogy required a fresh DNA sample.
4: You need quite a bit of DNA at the time in order to develop the type of profile that is utilized for genetic genealogy, and we didn't think there was anything left to go back to.

0: using code TV at collarsandco.com.
1: In Tracy Hammerberg's case, the original DNA sample from her murder was copied countless times using a process called PCR and ultimately entered into the CODIS database. But the part of a DNA sample needed for genetic genealogy is different.
2: For genetic genealogy, the type of DNA testing that's utilized is single nucleotide polymorphisms, or SNPs is the acronym for it.
1: To do that type of testing, analysts needed something from the original DNA sample, but that might not be possible.
3: Because of the amount of testing that was done, the majority of the initial sample was used up.
4: When we determined that genetic genealogy would be the course we would take with Tracy and her case, the problem we had was we did not think we had any DNA left from the suspect.
1: In an attempt to save the case, Detective Scott Heller went back to the original evidence file, which had been sitting in storage for nearly three decades.
5: Scott Heller went through every piece of evidence that had been collected over the years, made contact with people at the crime lab to discuss what potentially could have DNA on it, what might not.
4: We found one envelope, the one that was dated correctly, the one with the right identifiers. And I think at first, we couldn't believe what we were seeing. We had what we believed was going to give us the best chance to develop that profile to find Tracy's killer. It was exciting. We were beside ourselves.
1: This was a DNA extract remaining from the original DNA swabs. The key would be accessing the vast amounts of genetic material stored in both public and private DNA databases.
2: There's a database of people, particularly through companies such as 23andMe and Ancestry.com, where people are submitting their DNA for their own personal use, and then those databases can be searched for the purposes of law enforcement investigations.
1: The suspect's DNA is compared to the genetic profiles of millions of people. Some of these people, from all over the world, may share small amounts of DNA with the suspect. Slowly, this technology creates an extended genetic family tree.
6: The information that I was given was there was some matches to maybe a second or third cousin in the family tree. And it was just a matter of then building out the tree to find what family this individual was a part of.
7: I always looked at it like walking into a stadium. You know your suspect's in that stadium, and you can narrow it down through the SNP from the section into the row, and then ultimately to the seat number where your suspect's going to be.
1: As the list of possible suspects was narrowed down, analysts looked for males who would have been living in Wisconsin way back in 1984.
3: We found a second marriage in a family tree. And from that produced two brothers that had lived in Port Washington. As we looked at their background, we found that one brother was in a lot of trouble. He had been to prison.
1: His name was Philip Cross. He was 21 years old at the time of Tracy's murder.
7: Tracy knew Philip Cross from riding the bus when they were younger in school.
3: Investigators also discovered that Philip Cross smoked Marlboro Red cigarettes, just like the pack of cigarettes found at the crime scene.
1: And he was suspected of previous incidents with eerie similarities to Tracy's murder.
3: He met a girl at a bar and got a ride home from her. As she was giving him a ride home, he took off his belt, put her around her neck, and started choking her. She was able to slam on the horn and break free, while Philip went running away.
1: Cross was never charged in this incident, so his DNA didn't get entered into CODIS. Detectives tracked him down and found him in coroner's records. He died of a drug overdose 28 years after Tracy's murder. DNA saved from his autopsy left no doubt he was the killer.
3: The news was bittersweet because we wanted that suspect to face justice. He was able to live his life. Tracy wasn't given that same opportunity.
1: A background check showed Philip Cross worked at a factory near Tracy's location the night of the murder. His shift would have ended about the time she was walking home. Investigators believe he offered her a ride, and the evidence indicates she entered his car. They drove to the isolated spot along the driveway. It appears Cross made a sexual advance, which Tracy rebuffed. The evidence indicates he choked her, almost to death, sexually assaulted her. Then he beat her to death with what they suspect was a tire iron. But unknown to him, he left conclusive proof behind. It just took nearly 35 years for DNA technology to finally reveal it.
5: It's touched a lot of people. I was a third-generation detective that had helped out with this investigation.
7: We were trying to use every investigative technique that we could to locate this killer. And fortunately, science had advanced to a point that allowed us to do that.
6: We're in this because we want to help others. We want to bring closure to people. We want to help solve your case. A case like this that's been around for such a long time, it becomes part of you in a way. You don't want to give it up. You want to be the analyst, the final analyst that writes that report that solves that case.
1: Up next, the altercation lasts just seconds and ends in murder.
8: There's no rhyme or reason as to why it happened.
1: Investigators can find no connection between the victim and his killers.
9: It was not well planned out. It was not motivated by something personal.
10: It was our worst nightmare. We had nothing to go on.
1: The killers escape, but leave tiny clues behind. And that's just enough for police to track them down.
11: There are things out there that can be done now that even us in law enforcement a few years ago would have felt that's science fiction, that's impossible. But it's not. It's a reality.

0: On a sunny afternoon in June of 2013, an elderly couple, Charles and Yvonne Neiman, on a much-anticipated vacation to Colorado, stopped at a convenience store in rural Oklahoma to pick up some snacks.
1: They were both retired. They have three adult children and several grandchildren. During summer months, routinely, they travel to Colorado for the cooler weather.
0: Charles exited their vehicle and was helping his wife get out when a young man approached him.
2: Mr. Neiman had a hearing impairment and had a lot of difficulty in hearing. He turned back to his wife and asked her, what did he say? And I believe she told him, he asked for your wallet.
0: Before Mr. Neiman could respond, the young man pulled out a handgun and shot him two times at point-blank range. The shooter then ran across the parking lot and down an adjacent alleyway. Charles Neiman, 77 years old, died almost immediately. His wife was nearly speechless with grief and shock.
3: This was my first homicide. This was the first homicide in Boise City in years, dating back to the 80s. I was in total shock.
0: If you wanted to kill someone and disappear, Boise City, Oklahoma had some advantages. It's one of the most sparsely populated areas in the continental U.S., and it's also near a number of major highways.
3: Where we're at, in 20 minutes you can be in Colorado, in 20 minutes you can be in Texas, and in 30 minutes you can be in New Mexico.
0: The victim's wife, who had no idea who'd want her husband dead, attempted to provide a description of the shooter. It all happened so fast that other potential witnesses weren't much help. But the convenience store had a surveillance camera. The only problem, it was inside the store, and not much help for recording what happened outside.
4: We see a pickup truck pulling in to the pumps. You see a man getting out of the passenger side front seat, opening the door and letting a passenger from the back seat out. That passenger then walks over to the direction of where Mr. Neiman and Ms. Neiman are located.
0: Seconds later, people outside the store could be seen reacting to the sound of gunshots. The truck drove off, out of camera range.
3: The pixels in the camera, we couldn't see a whole lot. You could see the tag, but you could not read it.
4: There was definitely a driver and then a passenger who let the back passenger out. So you could tell that there was three people in the truck with only seeing two.
0: News of this murder, a seemingly random attack with no apparent motive, terrified the local community.
3: Nobody knew, myself included, what was going to be next. Is this going to happen again? Are they still here? Are they coming back?
0: Local investigators combed the parking lot using what's called a grid search.
1: At the time the evidence was collected, there were two .40 caliber shell casings, like spent casings, that were collected.
0: Chief Cobb immediately noticed something distinctive about these two shell casings.
3: I'm a bit of a gun guru. I made the comment to the agent that that looks like something used in a Glock. And he asked me why I thought that. I said, Glock is the only weapon platform that uses a square firing pin.
0: Three men in a dark vehicle in the middle of nowhere, possibly in possession of a .40 caliber Glock handgun and clearly capable of murder. Locals, residents, and investigators alike had no explanations.
2: I want to say nothing surprises me in this business after 18 years, but this just kind of hits you like, you know, what in the world is going on? And so we had a challenge of figuring out what happened and why.

0: Triple Threat, Tuesday night at 8.
1: Investigators believe the gunman who shot Charles Niemann was connected to the pickup truck that fled the scene. In an alley nearby, they found a black T-shirt.
2: We considered that potentially when the shooter was fleeing, that he had removed the shirt in order to try to change his appearance, even if just slightly.
1: Within hours of the shooting, police received a call from the owner of a truck stop in Colorado, about 25 miles north of Boise City. The man, Clarence Jenkins, had heard about the shooting and the dark gray pickup truck on his radio and believed he might have encountered the shooters a short time after the murder. But this would be before he'd heard the radio report.
2: Mr. Jenkins said that at between 1:30 and 2 o'clock, three male individuals had arrived at his truck stop driving a dark-colored, roughly 2000 model Chevrolet pickup. Mr. Jenkins actually observed that there were Louisiana plates on the vehicle.
1: Jenkins was able to provide enough information for a forensic artist to create a sketch. It bore marked similarities to a sketch created from the description of the shooter provided by the victim's wife. Though Jenkins saw Louisiana plates, he didn't get the license number. Even worse, the truck was hardly distinctive.
3: In this part of the world, trucks like this, pickups like this, are, you know, every other vehicle or five vehicles out of ten. It became like looking for a needle in a haystack.
1: Analysts now turned to the one piece of evidence they were sure came from the shooter, the shell casings recovered from the crime scene. The problem was analysts didn't have a murder weapon to tie back to the shell casings. In years past, that would render the casings almost useless as evidence. But a relatively new piece of forensic technology, IBIS, or the Integrated Ballistic Identification System, was changing that.
4: IBIS was created in order to link crimes that they didn't know were linked. It's similar to CODIS and APHIS in that you have a database and you're able to potentially link cases that you didn't know were associated with each other.
1: Every time a bullet is fired, two pieces of evidence unique to that firearm are created. First are the markings, called lands and grooves, that are imprinted on the bullet as it passes through the barrel. The second are markings found on the shell casing, or cartridge, that holds the bullet. When the trigger is pulled, the firing pin strikes the primer, setting off a small explosion.
4: That explosion is going to expel the projectile down the barrel, as well as push back on the cartridge case onto the breech face of the firearm, and what the shooter would feel as recoil.
1: The impact creates unique tool marks on the soft metal of the bullet casing.
4: You're going to have a firing pin leave a mark, the breech face leave a mark.
1: Whenever police confiscate an illegal gun or one connected to a crime, analysts test fire it and take digital photographs of the shell casing tool marks left by that gun. They do the same with shell casings that are collected from the scenes of unsolved crimes. These high-definition scans are entered into a vast database with millions of images.
4: If we can link these crimes via the common denominator, which is the firearm, you may be able to prevent future crimes from happening by getting that gun off of the streets or getting particular people that are serial gun users off of the streets.
1: As with the APHIS database for fingerprints and the CODIS database for DNA, the IBIS firearm database gets bigger every day. As a result, the IBIS database is so big that, at present, it runs only

0: on a state-by-state basis. Ballistics analysts put the shell casings from the Neiman crime scene into Oklahoma's database in the hope that technology might reveal their shooter.
1: In this particular case, there weren't any matches. Nothing came back.
0: And with their best piece of evidence yielding no results, detectives worried that Charles Neiman's killer would never be found.
2: We had a cold case. There were no leads to follow. They were at a standstill.

0: latest episodes streaming on Discovery Plus.
1: When the IBIS database failed to find a match to the shell casings from the Neiman murder, investigators turned to the T-shirt discarded in a nearby alley. DNA analysts were able to extract a very weak male profile.
2: It was a mixture, first of all, and it was very low. It was maybe 1 in 19,000 people that could match this DNA profile, this mixture profile.
1: But incredibly, there was a hit to a man named Mark Evans, a former Oklahoma resident, now living 500 miles away in Arkansas.
3: He had some criminal history, and that was why his DNA profile had been uploaded into the CODIS system.
1: Evans denied any involvement and said he had never seen the shirt before. He also claimed he had never been in Boise City, and all efforts to track him seemed to confirm this.
3: He provided his whereabouts, provided, you know, family members and friends who he had spent time with around that time.
1: But how did a shirt with his DNA get there? Analysts say the partial profile could match thousands of people in the U.S.
3: It was not definitive that he was absolutely the contributor of the DNA on that shirt.
1: Evans was cleared, and with no other suspects or leads, the case quickly went cold.
3: There wasn't anything else for us to follow at that point. It's a very heartbreaking thing to have to tell a family. They have had a loved one taken from them, and then we have to tell them we're not sure where to go from here.
1: 4 years passed. Then, in November of 2018, the Oklahoma State Bureau of Investigation created a new cold case unit and decided to revisit the Neiman case.
2: My partner and I reviewed all the reports, and we saw that the only thing that could really help us in this case was the shell casings.
1: The IBIS database in Oklahoma had come up empty in 2014. Now, analysts tried surrounding states and soon got a match.
4: When we get a hit, it's exciting because you're able to provide an investigative lead to the submitting agency. This specific hit was that times about 1,000. I'm getting goosebumps as I talk about it because it was just so exciting to get a hit of this magnitude.
2: Kate came to our office and she said, "You're never going to believe this, but we have a hit." I grabbed her hands and we were jumping up and down like little girls in the middle of the OSBI Forensic Science Center.
1: The match was to a .40 caliber handgun confiscated by police in Denver, Colorado, 4 days after the murder in Oklahoma.
5: We learned that it was recovered from a Chevrolet Tahoe occupied by two Hispanic males who were associated with a burglary there in Denver at the time.
2: Now we have the gun in Denver 4 days after our homicide, and it's recovered with two Hispanic males. Not three, but still two. So we think this is going to be it.
1: These men were located and questioned. Both had rock-solid alibis for the time of the murder. Despite the ballistic link, they were not the killers. So how did the gun that killed Charles Neiman end up in their hands?
5: We've seen that happen many times when you're related in gangs, as they were. Sometimes those guns pass hands to several other people, and they just don't know who they got them from.
6: A pistol in Boise City today could be in Chicago or Miami in a couple of days from now. And, you know, I mean, there's just so much movement.
1: Stolen guns very often have strange histories. The task now was to track the history of this particular gun. All guns have serial numbers. The number on this gun traced it back to a police department in Port Allen, Louisiana. Even stranger, the gun was registered in the name of the local police chief.
5: And I was like, oh my, police officer's gun. And so it bothered me.

0: cosmetic specialist at BotoxCosmetic.com.
1: When the police chief of Port Allen, Louisiana, was told a gun registered in his name was used to murder someone in Oklahoma, he had a surprise for investigators. He told them the gun in question had been stolen from his vehicle just days before the murder in Oklahoma, and that wasn't all.
2: We also learned that that same day, a pickup truck, a gray pickup truck with Louisiana tags, had been stolen down the street.
1: There was little doubt the theft of the truck and the gun were connected. In the driveway where the truck had been parked before it was stolen, investigators found potential evidence.
2: There was a cigarette butt located at the scene, and the owner said he didn't smoke.
1: A DNA profile was generated and entered into the CODIS database, and there was a hit to a 28-year-old man named Zach Wilson. Investigators tracked him down. They told him they were investigating Charles Neiman's murder and showed him a picture of the victim.
2: He began crying, breathing real hard, just crying uncontrollably. He was at a point on the floor in the fetal position, crying and just overwhelmed by emotion to the point where I had to get down on the floor with him and try to get him to calm down.
3: It was almost like this big weight was lifted off of his chest to tell us, you know, what happened.
1: Wilson told investigators that he, his half-brother Timothy Dees, and a friend named Jeremy Scott stole the pickup truck and handgun in Louisiana and went on a multi-state crime spree. Low on money, Wilson and Scott used the gun to rob a dollar store in Texas. 2 days later, they arrived in Boise City, Oklahoma. It was Timothy Dees' turn to do the crime.
4: The intention was for him to go in the store and rob the store. I think he just thought that this old man would be an easier target than going in that store.
1: Dees, just 19 years old, panicked during the attempted robbery and fatally shot Charles Neiman. His partners heard the shots, circled the block, picked up Dees, and fled to Colorado. In Denver, Wilson tried to sell the murder weapon, only to have it stolen from him. That put the gun back into circulation. But what the trio didn't know was that those two shell casings left at the scene of the murder would allow IBIS analysts to track the gun over at least four states and more than 1,200 miles.
4: The IBIS system gives us the ability to connect the dots, and that's just critical in solving these cases.
1: Investigators found Timothy Dees in Alabama, and he confessed. Jeremy Scott was arrested in Colorado. In August 2019, Zach Wilson and Jeremy Scott pled no contest to felony murder and received sentences of 25 and 35 years, respectively. Timothy Dees pled guilty to felony murder and was sentenced to life in prison with the possibility of parole. A random and completely senseless murder. But a discarded cigarette butt and a few microscopic marks on some shell casings ultimately told the sordid tale of who killed Charles Neiman.
5: We absolutely needed a miracle, and the IBIS hit. That was the turning point. Without that, we wouldn't have these three convictions. You know, they would still be, you know, out and about in the world.
6: The forensic science, the IBIS hit, opened up a pathway that it could have led nowhere, but in this particular case, it opened a pathway that led to the conviction of the perpetrators.
7: Good morning, I'm Laura Coates, and you're watching special coverage of the Tupac murder trial. It's live on HLN and streaming on CNN All Access and Amazon Prime. A celebrity murder mystery, decades in the making. Who gunned down Rabbi Khan Tupac Shakur on the Vegas Strip? The only person ever charged in his death, set to face a jury. decades of rumors, conspiracies, and speculation.
8: For 27 years, the family of Tupac Shakur have been waiting for justice.
7: Will we finally learn what happened that night? Who fired the shots? Who called the shots? Who killed Tupac Shakur? And why? This is a CNN All Access special, the Tupac Murder Trial. Welcome to our special live coverage of day 5 of the Tupac murder trial. Testimony will begin in just minutes from now. And there was a blockbuster day yesterday. Jurors were listening to audio from a 2008 interview between Dwayne Keefe D. Davis, that's the defendant, and LAPD officers. And in that interview, he recounts the events that led up to the shooting and killing of Tupac Shakur. Now, remember, earlier this week, it was Keefe D's attorney who said during opening statements that his client's public statements, BS. But then Davis's version of events in that recording sound a whole lot like, and I mean strikingly similar, to the account that he published in his own memoir back in 2019 called Compton Street Legend. And that recording also showed Davis going into allegations that Sean Diddy, Puffy, Combs, offered Davis $1 million to kill Suge Knight and Tupac Shakur. Now, Sean Combs' teams, they have since responded to the allegations that were raised in court. They said Davis has denied his own claims, maintaining that he made the statements to gain fame and notoriety and that they were not true. Joining us now to follow all the latest twists and turns from court is CNN's Gene Casares, along with civil rights attorney Areva Martin as well. Glad to have both of you guys here. Let's begin, first of all, with the Diddy factor, because Diddy entered the chat. He's on the witness list for both sides. We know the prosecution's case, Gene, has been that Keefe D sought vengeance because Suge Knight and Tupac Shakur beat up his nephew, Orlando Baby Lane Anderson, and he was trying to get vengeance. That was the prosecution's opening statement. But then the audio we heard all day yesterday was that may have been a pretextual reason. That was a convenient reason that happened, but really he wanted the $1 million from Diddy to do this shooting. Either way, they're still fingering him for the person to be the shot caller.
9: Right. And maybe it's all of those reasons.
7: Yeah.
9: You know, yesterday you said specificity. The specificity that was in that very long audio that we heard of the 2008 proffer agreement, it was amazing. And in regard to Diddy Combs, the specificity was there. The Greenblatt restaurant, a particular restaurant in Los Angeles where conversations went ongoing, and zip. The person that was so close to Combs that ultimately was the one, according to Keefe D, had a gun on him that night. And he said, hey, look, let me give you this. You might need it. I want to see if we hear more testimony about that. Zip is gone.
7: Yeah.
9: Zip is not with us anymore. But others may have been. But it was fascinating to have that come into the mix as motive, right? Prosecutors don't have to show motive. But now they have motive of Combs offering money. Allegedly, they have that it was a nephew, allegedly, got to get vengeance, and they have that it was news. It was Tupac Shakur, and that went mainstream at that time on news, and that is an insult of the utmost to the Crips.
7: I want to play, Areva, exactly what we heard Keefe D say to those LAPD officers when he says what went down the night of the shooting. Listen to this.
10: So Orlando shot him and started cross Dre.
11: He leaned over on the window. We rolled down the window. Pop.
10: Who was it?
11: They would drove on my side. I would pop them. You know what I'm saying? But they was on the other side.
10: Right. So was there a second car behind you guys?
11: No, it was some girls hit that corner with us, dog, and we shot out their window. I said, these bitches got more work than the dudes. You know what I'm saying?
10: But any time was it this car behind you?
11: Not at all.
10: None of the homies was behind. No, like 3 or 4 cars behind, nothing like that?
11: Nothing.
10: Just one car.
11: Just one car.
7: Now, Reva, on day one, we heard from a woman named Ingrid Stokes, who says that she was in a car nearby, was actually following Tupac and Suge at their request to go to the club that Tupac was going to perform at later that night, and became an eyewitness inadvertently to what took place. Then later on was prepared to be questioned by cops, but there was a mistrust issue. Then you got this diagram that they showed in the opening statements, and we've been referring to throughout the trial, of where these cars were positioned, Areva, and what this statement says and seems to corroborate is exactly what prosecutors say actually happened. They say Keefe D, front passenger seat. Orlando Baby Lane Anderson, back passenger seat, directly behind him, shooting across where the black BMW would have been, and Tupac Shakur and Suge Knight in that car. Areva, talk to me about your impressions yesterday, because, again, the prosecution, I don't know why they didn't lead with two motives here. The idea of the Orlando Baby Lane Anderson beatdown and a contract to hit and hire for murder for Tupac Shakur. They only touched on one, really. Is that going to come back to bite them?
12: Well, a couple of things, Laura. I think they didn't lead with this theory that P. Diddy was somehow involved or offered $1 million to have Tupac Shakur and Suge Knight killed, is because Keefe D has been all over the place with regards to that allegation. And we know P. Diddy and his team have already vehemently denied any involvement with the shooting of Tupac Shakur. So I'm not sure there's any corroborating evidence that they can produce. And Keefe D, as we know, is the most unreliable witness ever. And one thing that wasn't played on that brief audio, Laura, is the fact that you could hear detectives telling Keefe D that this is confidential and that this information will not be used against him. And that's going to be a problem, I think, for a lot of jurors who are listening to this audio and listening to police induce Keefe D to make these statements. And also, we should note that he was facing some very serious narcotics charges. He was going to be charged with selling or distributing PCP, and he and his entire family or family members living with him in his home were subject to criminal prosecution that could have landed them in jail for many, many years. So there are a lot of reasons why Keefe D would want to cooperate with LAPD at that time and provide information that they wanted to hear about this murder. So I still have a lot of doubts about Keefe D, about his testimony, and about the credibility of any of his testimony.
7: That's exactly where the defense wants the jurors to be, Areva Martin. When we come back, I'm going to play that very moment that the jurors heard, where they hear the LAPD say, listen, what you're saying, this can't come back. This is not going to hurt you. It can't be used against you. That was 2008. We're here now 18 years later, if the math is mathing. And the jurors are probably wondering about why they're hearing about it. And they got to get to the book that Keefe D wrote, his interviews that he talked about, which the judge addresses eventually in a motion about why this is even coming in. Let's talk about it after a quick break. Testimony about to begin again, day 5.

0: And we're back. Day 5 testimony in the Tupac murder trial going to begin any moment now. I'm wondering who we're going to hear from and what they might see. Will we hear more of the audio recording of that now infamous 2008 interview between Keefe D and the LAPD, who told them, as Areva Martin and Jean Casares were just discussing with me, told Tupac Shakur, this wouldn't be used against you. Let's go to that exact moment you hear on that 2008 recording where they tell him, Oprah might one day thank you for talking. Don't worry about this. No one's going to hear it.
1: Today's report that's going to get generated is specifically on Tupac Las Vegas incident. And we'll get you a copy of that report and have you make sure everything's solid before it's you know.
2: Completed. All right. Man, well, I feel I still go to jail with that, dude. Because this is federal. And
1: What is said right here cannot be used against you, PP. Nothing you say today can be used against you. So anymore.
3: Yeah, nobody's trying to.
2: I was just waiting on the news camera to be at my house, man. You know what I'm saying?
0: If I could do a freeze frame, Jean Casares, on the following, nothing you say here or today can be used against you. You know what? Had he stopped talking on that day, we wouldn't be here. Oh. But he kept talking, and he said things that reference what he said back then. That's why they have him on the hook.
4: That's right. And one other thing, his defense is saying that's all a lie. None of that is true, what he said in 2008. And if you lie in the proffer, you don't get the protection of the proffer.
0: The proffer is a really important point here because it does give context, Gene, as to why he would be motivated to speak. Areva, you were just talking about this because people might be wondering, why on earth was he talking to them in the first place? He had a separate narcotics case. This is what the defense is trying to suggest, that he was willing to tell you what you wanted to hear, because as long as you were off my back and maybe I scratch your back, you scratch mine in the form of, I don't have that case, I'll tell you what you want to hear. But the jurors are also hearing specificity. They're hearing his style. They're hearing details. They're hearing him go probably even beyond what would be the bare minimum, of course, of what they wanted to hear. But he goes above and beyond. The jurors are going to be trying to weigh his credibility, right? Do I believe you? Are you telling the truth? Were you telling them the truth at that point in time? Because 10 years before that, in 1998, he told the feds that he had no idea what happened to Tupac Shakur and that he thought it was the Compton PD who did it.
5: Yeah, Laura, that's the problem. This guy's been all over the place. And when you have a witness like this, when you have someone like this trying to build your entire case like the prosecution is doing, is very dangerous. And I'm not certain that jurors are going to find beyond reasonable doubt that the statements given either at the time of 2008, talking to those LAPD officers, or in this book, are credible statements. And the lawyer has made it very clear. This is a guy that embellishes. This is a guy that was trying to cash in on the popularity of Tupac Shakur's murder. He said, look, everybody else is making money on this, so why shouldn't I? I can't wait, Laura, to hear from the ghostwriter. I think he is another very important witness to this case. He's going to tell us what information, presumably he is, was given to him by Davis in writing this memoir, which is also a central piece of evidence for the prosecution in this case. And again, how much of what's in that book was just that embellishment, fictionalized, all to sell books, all to make Davis seem more important in the gang world, to make him seem more relevant. I think jurors are going to have a hard time with believing which version of this story will they believe is the key question, I think.
0: That's the key question, and that's where the defense went right to, right? Fact or fiction, and had a big sign that said BS in describing their own client. You mentioned who's on the witness list. We're going to come back and talk about who is on these witness lists and who might be still ahead, because it's crazy to think the prosecution's star witness is actually Keefe D's own words. How will that play? We're going to get right back to it as we're waiting for day 5.

0: We're back, waiting for testimony to begin in day five of the Tupac murder trial out in Las Vegas, where Keefe D is standing accused of murder, not because he fired the shot, prosecutors say, but they say he was a shot caller. And the prosecution's case wants the jury to go back before what happened on the Las Vegas Strip that night in September of 1996. They want the jury also focused on two individuals, Orlando Baby Lane Anderson and Keefe D, but also about a chain that was taken from a rival gang member in the Lakewood Mall. I want to go back to this moment for a second. And first, I want to bring up, do we have that picture that shows these two individuals together, Orlando Baby Anderson and Trayvon Lane? Okay. So the two of them were apparently at the Lakewood Mall in the summer of 1996. Remember, Tupac is shot in September of 96. Apparently, Trayvon Lane was at the mall along with Baby Lane Anderson. Trayvon Lane had on this Death Row Records chain. Death Row associated with Mob Piru, and again, the Southside Crips associated with Baby Lane Anderson and Keefe D. And Jean Kassar is here with us. Jean, walk us through why this is significant in the overall story of the prosecution.
1: Well, first of all, the prosecution had a witness on yesterday, Devonta Lee, that was actually there. So that really aids in the accuracy of what happened that day.
0: Let's play that moment. I want you to talk about it, because Devon Lee was actually talking about what happened and how there was this convergence of two groups in the mall at the Foot Locker that apparently required them to have the store fully renovated. The damage was so bad. Listen.
2: Were you aware of somebody by the name of Trayvon Lane there?
1: Go ahead.
3: Yeah, I was aware of Trayvon, yeah.
2: And in particular, there's talk about a Death Row chain or medallion hanging from Trayvon Lane's neck. Did you see that?
3: Yeah, I seen the. Did I see the chain?
2: Yeah.
3: Yeah, I seen the chain.
2: Okay. During the fight, did anything happen to that chain?
3: Yeah, during the brawl, it came off his neck.
2: Now, let me ask you something about the significance of a chain or something like that. Is there any special significance to taking somebody's chain?
3: Yeah, I would think so. Yeah. Yeah.
2: Of course. And can you explain that?
3: I mean, that was their logo, and, you know, so it's like you're taking that from them is, you know, like you got something, you know, to at least harp about or to say, hey, look, I took this, you know. That's all it would be.
2: Would it be considered disrespectful to rip somebody's chain off?
3: Yes.
0: This is a significant moment, Gene, because the prosecution wants the jury to believe that that was the catalyst for why Orlando was then beaten up by Tupac and Suge at the MGM. He was recognized as being the one to have done this. And then that was a domino piece that fell to then lead to the shooting of Tupac Shakur. But notice what Keefe D is like. I mean, he was more sort of animated and engaged with the witnesses than I've ever seen him yesterday.
1: Yeah. He has different expressions on his face, but you could tell when he was testifying, he was just all into it, you know, just really listening to recanting the story because he wasn't there, but he knows exactly what happened. And prosecutors say that was the beginning of, just as you say, this domino effect.
0: But we saw him before the grand jury, right?
1: Laura, I've got to tell you this. Devonta Lee testified at the grand jury, and you know the rules are more relaxed at the grand jury, so the, you know, hearsay it is allowed, and he was very close friends with the person in the back seat on the driver's side, that last name, okay, Dre. He testified at the grand jury that Dre told him, and Dre is deceased now, so Dre's not there. This is hearsay, but it came into the grand jury. Dre told him everything, and he talked about that Dre told him Keefe D had gotten the gun from Zip and that he had it in the car, and he first gave it to Orlando Anderson because he said, you're the one that should do the shooting because you were a victim of the brawl tonight. You do the shooting. But once a gun got in the back seat, Lee testifies that Orlando said, I don't have the vantage point. I'm way over here. And he handed the gun to Dre. Who knows if Keefe D even knew that at the time, and that it was Dre told Devonta Lee that he was the one that shot Keefe D. Now, that's hearsay. He takes a stand. There is no way for the prosecution to get that in.
0: No.
1: And that's huge.
0: It's huge. And Ariba, this just tells you the constraints about a trial. I mean, you know this quite well. There are things you want to get in. You want to be able to have the jury have every single thing. But you got to have a witness that gets it in, over objections that says you can't use it, it's got to stay out. Although I have to say, there were moments that I was surprised certain testimony even came in. I mean, the defense would normally be on their feet anytime a witness from the prosecution says things like, in my opinion, and they have him certified as an expert. Case in point, the man Darren Dupree, the former LAPD detective that you saw on the stand just now, who was taking this statement along with his colleague Kading, who wrote that book Murder Rap. He was saying, in my opinion, he believed Keefe D's statement because he said there's no way he would have named his beloved nephew if it weren't true. I couldn't believe the defense wasn't on their feet being like, excuse me, objection, his opinion means what?
4: Yeah, that was a remarkable moment that the defense, a missed opportunity, some lawyers would argue, for the defense in terms of not objecting to that opinion testimony from that police officer. Also, Laura, I think this book, we're talking a lot about the memoir that Davis wrote, but what about the book you just mentioned that this police officer wrote? He wrote a book basically outlining the proffer that was given during that 2008 interview. So he also profited, made money from a statement given by Davis that was supposed to be confidential and that was supposed to not be used in any kind of prosecution against him. I just wonder how much the defense is going to make of that, because I think jurors are going to have a hard time with thinking that a police officer investigating a murder case somehow goes, I guess he left the police department and then writes a book using evidence, using testimony, using a so-called admission that he obtained during this, you know, major murder investigation.
0: The trust and the credibility of the police is another part of this trial. You're right, Areva Martin. I got to go to a quick break. When you're coming back, we're going to talk about why we're hearing any of this and what the judge has said in the past about this, and also the record of Keefe D. That's ahead as we wait for testimony to begin.

0: We're back, waiting for testimony to begin in day five of the Tupac murder trial. There has been so much testimony, so many witnesses already, frankly. I have Lisa Bonner, who's with us, as well as Jean Casares, who is back. I want to begin with you quickly, Jean, because just the pacing of this trial might surprise people, because we were told this would be several weeks long. The pacing of this alone, yeah, it's going at a quick enough clip that I wonder how quick they're going to get to the book, which to me is the star witness of the prosecution. The book written, of course, by Keefe D, where he repeats a lot of the things he said in that 2008 proffer.
1: Right. I think we'll see what happens today, but they have, if they go in chronological order, there's a 2009 statement, right? Yesterday was 2008. And then you have a documentary he was on in 2015, something like that. And then you've got all the promotion he did for it. That's on tape. And then you have the book. And then you have all the promotion on the book. So I think there's going to be a lot of videotape coming in of hearing him in his own words describe what happened.
0: And Lisa, that's so important to hear in his own words, because remember, he does not have to take the stand for any reason, right? He has every right not to. It is never the defendant's burden to prove their innocence. The burden always remains with the prosecution. And they could just sit there the entire time and say, prove it. You brought me here. But they can use his statements, because although we already heard the cops say in that 2008 interview, none of this will be used against you. None of what you say here today. I'll read it again, what they said, because he was concerned about going to jail. And he said, nothing you say today can be used against you. That's very specific, and I do wonder if Keefe D believed that meant nothing I said here can ever be used against me. Therefore, I can write what I want, I can say what I want, and I'm covered, because clearly the judge here has said what you have said comes in against you.
2: That is absolutely correct, Laura. He has gone on and given consistent statements, consistent interviews, gone outside the scope of the proffer. And at that point, you lose the confidentiality and the ability to exclude that testimony. So he clearly believed that he had carte blanche to talk as much as he want to write a book. And yesterday's testimony, they even said, hey, why don't you might even want to write a book about this? And apparently something went off on his head, you know, and he's like, I should. And he did. And what we're going to be looking for in this state, in this case, is consistency. And what he has been giving, consistent statements. He has talked about it in this 2008 proffer, 2009, just as Jean said, interviews repeatedly discussed this in the media. And now his words are coming back to bite him.
0: And we wouldn't be here, frankly, if he had not spoken after that proffer, it seems. Remember, they knew this, talking about the LAPD, Lisa, as recently or early as 2008, they heard this recording. It's 2026, and so it's his own words that are now being used against him. There's actually a moment, Jean Casares, where a former Las Vegas police officer named Dean O'Kelly, who's now a marshal, he was asked the questions about, you know, why do you think this is all happening now? Addressing, I think, the big elephant in the room that the defense wants to be there is, it's a cold case. Why now? Why are we doing this now? And his statement was essentially, because now the boogeyman, the big bad gangsters who you thought could hurt you if you did come forward, are like bulldogs sitting in the shade.
1: That was fascinating. Mm-hmm. Absolutely fascinating. They're now like the one witness who's a grandfather raising his grandsons, and there he is talking.
0: Bob James.
1: That's right. Fascinating that time can actually help a cold case when it involves gangsters like that.
0: Keefe D actually gave an interview just really before trial where he is denying this whole book. There is not a pole long enough than 10 feet and beyond. He does not want association. He knows full well the prosecution is going to use everything he wrote in that book and that memoir, everything else, against him. Here's what he told an affiliate about that book and whether he was lying.
3: Did you have anything to do with the murder of Tupac Shakur?
4: No, ma'am. No, ma'am. I wasn't even in the matter. I wasn't even in the matter, period.
3: Do you regret the book and the interview?
4: Yeah, I was just after the money, and they said I was covered. I did it for the money.
3: Did anyone close to you say, not a good idea?
4: That was a ghostwriter's. I didn't write that book. I don't know nothing about no Winston Churchill, Frank Sinatra. Just read your book. You know I didn't write that book.
0: Well, I wonder if we're

0: We then learned from the audio yesterday, and we're waiting for court to resume in the Tupac murder trial. We learned from testimony yesterday that his own words offered a different motivation, and it was money, money, money, money. And here's what he had to say in that 2008 interview about his allegations that Diddy was involved in essentially hiring him or paying him to kill Suge and Tupac. Listen.
1: And then after Hit 'Em Up came out.
2: Yeah, that pissed him off.
1: So he's like, kill both of them.
2: Yeah.
3: Okay. So there's going to be two separate conversations then.
2: Yeah.
1: It's three and four.
2: Right? Four, well, yeah.
1: So was Anaheim was just about Suge?
2: Anaheim was about both of them.
1: Okay.
2: Anaheim was about both of them. He said it in front of all those people. I couldn't believe it. You know what I'm saying?
1: In Anaheim?
2: Yeah. Whole room full of trips. You know, they motherfucker go after his ass. Yeah.
1: Okay, so he tells you, I need to get rid of him. That greenback's doing him down the stairs. And you tell him, I do it for $1 million?
2: Yeah. Then when that shit popped off, he zipped like, y'all perfect, you know. Yeah, well, I mean, we ain't got no pistols. He came over with pistols.
1: Okay, so he says, you tell him we'll do it for $1 million, and he's like, okay, I'll do it for $1 million.
2: Yeah.
1: He agrees, you shake on it or something like that.
2: Yeah.
1: What happened?
2: Gentlemen, we'll wipe the ass out quick, you know, it's nothing. See, that done, you know, that's easy.
3: Did he front you any money or anything?
2: No, he didn't. But after it happened, he called, what's the name? Zip. Is that us? That us? That's us? And the brawl was even calling Faith. Yeah, that's us. You know?
1: She wanted the gun too?
2: She was calling Zip. Is that us? That's us? I'm like, yeah, that was us.
0: Live images out of court right now. That is Keefe D waiting for the jurors to come in for trial to resume. We are told that there will be two witnesses, live witnesses, and then they're going to play audio recording. Presumably what Gene mentioned, the 2009 set of interviews at that point. Then they're going to have an additional witness in front of this jury today. So, Gene, we're going to hear a lot. And I wonder if they're going to follow up on what we've heard from the audio, because I would do that. I wouldn't just leave those audio recordings alone, although I would pick from them for the closing.
4: Yeah, and look at the strategy here. They're playing these recordings, and these witnesses, my guess, are going to bolster what is on the recording by Keefe D. Mm-hmm.

0: It'll be very interesting to see who these live witnesses are, if they're law enforcement or if they're lay witnesses.
1: And, you know, Lisa, so important for our audience to understand, in Nevada, jurors can actually ask questions. They can ask questions. They get to write on a piece of paper what the question might be. They then hand it to the courtroom clerk. The judge and the parties decide whether it's relevant and can be read aloud. And if so, then the witness has to answer it. So we might see more of that today. We've had a couple questions per witness so far.
2: Yeah, I think that is a fascinating exception for Nevada because it really shows where the jury is going and where their mind is how their mind is processing the information, what the jury is thinking. So I think this is fascinating. And you might want to tailor your questions or your redirect about anything after the after the questions are answered from the jury. I think it's fascinating.
1: Let's listen in. Court has begun.
3: Yes, Your Honor. The state calls Leonard Jefferson.
1: Okay.

0: prosecutor solemnly swear the testimony you're about to give in this action shall be the truth, the whole truth, and nothing but the truth, so help you God.
1: Yes, ma'am.
0: You may be seated. May I please have you state and spell your first and last name for the record?
1: Leonard Jefferson, LeonardJefferson.
2: Thank you, Mr. Jefferson. Mr. Paul, whenever you're ready, you may proceed.
3: Thank you, Your Honor. Mr. Jefferson, on the weekend of September 7th, 1996, did you come out to Las Vegas?
1: Yes, sir.
3: And where were you coming from?
1: Los Angeles.
3: And why did you come out to Vegas?
1: I was coming to attend the Mike Tyson-Bruce Seldon fight.
3: Where were you staying?
1: The Monte Carlo Hotel.
3: And were you here by yourself or with somebody else?
1: I was here with someone else.
3: Did you go to the MGM Grand for the fight?
1: Yes.
3: Did you actually attend the fight?
1: I did not.
3: Tell us about that. Why didn't you attend the fight?
1: I was just in the lobby, people watching, and normally when we come to the fights, we just hang out for a little while, and a couple people were asking, were they selling tickets? Were we selling tickets? Turned them down, and then a couple, I remember, were from Detroit, had a green, they were matching green suit. And the guy offered us $2,500 each for our tickets. And we didn't pass it up, and we sold our tickets.
3: I guess you didn't miss much, right? Only a minute, 30-second fight. So.
1: Yes, sir. And that's what we talked about on the way coming down. It might be another quick fight.
3: Yeah. In the lobby area while you were watching people, did you see somebody relevant to this case?
1: Yeah, I saw Tupac and his entourage come in.
3: And then was that before the fight?
1: Yes.
3: How did you know that was Tupac and his entourage?
1: I just recognized him. Just knew who he was.
3: And had you had previous interactions with Mr. Shakur?
1: Briefly, yes. Back in Los Angeles.
3: Can you tell us about what those interactions were about?
1: Back in those days, I used to sell cars, and a couple people that worked for Death Row Records, I sold them a couple of cars, and I delivered them to Can-Am Studios in the Valley, and I just happened to meet them, or they introduced me to them, and we talked about cars, and that was it, nothing major.
3: So let's go back to Las Vegas on September 7th, 1996. You sell your tickets for a pretty good amount. What do you do afterwards?
1: Continue people watching. I guess once the fight started, people were still, hanging out, and we decided to go back across the street to our hotel, and we took our money and went to the crap tables.
3: And by the hotel, you're talking about the Monte Carlo?
1: Yes, sir.
3: And then at some point, do you decide to leave the Monte Carlo?
1: Yeah, after a couple hours of being there, I got hungry, and I wanted to... called California Pizza Kitchen to place an order, and he told me it would be like 20-30 minutes, and I told my buddy I was about to leave to go to pick up my order, and I walked outside to the valet, gave him my ticket, get my truck. I had a Suburban back then, and once they brought it up, I drove out and went to the Strip, went to the Las Vegas Boulevard.
3: And you had said you were driving a Suburban?
1: Yes, sir.
3: What color was that Suburban?
1: White.
3: So, and just for the folks that don't know, a white Suburban is like a big white SUV.
1: Yes, right? Yes, sir.
3: Then when you were driving down Las Vegas Boulevard, were you headed toward, driving north towards the Stratosphere, I guess, as a marker?
1: Yeah, I was headed north, yes.
3: And while you were driving north on Las Vegas Boulevard, did you see anybody that you had met earlier?
1: Yeah, I was stopped at a light, and a car rolled up. Really, the wheels really caught my attention, and then I looked up and I saw it was Tupac and Suge sitting in the car.
3: What did you try to interact with Mr. Shakur or Mr. Knight?
1: With Tupac, I did.
3: Okay. And what happened? Can you tell us about that?
1: Yeah, I said, "Hey, what up, Pop?" And then he kind of looked and kind of took like a double take. He said, "Oh, what up, man?" And then I said, "Hey, where you guys headed?" He said, "We're headed to the club. You should follow us." I said, "All right, cool." And then, I don't know. I said, "Man, let me get a picture real quick."

0: like stop here. This is Las Vegas. This is the street he turns on. So he's just stopped. And then the cop drops his bike. And I started to get out, and then I got back in once I saw the cops or whatever. And then what happened?
1: So, okay, so you're in the middle of Harmon in Las Vegas?
0: Yes, sir.
1: And Mr. Knight's car has just stopped at this point?
0: Yes.
1: And you stop as well?
0: Yes.
1: Are there any other cars that stop along with Mr. Knight's car?
0: Yeah, I'm stopped behind the green Lexus.
1: Okay, so
0: I'm literally right behind him in the turning lane.
1: So there's the BMW that Mr. Knight's driving.
0: Yes.
1: You have a green Lexus, and you have your white
0: Suburban
1: that you're aware of. And then you said you were going to get out of your car. You see bike cops, and then you decide to stay in your car.
0: Got back in. Yes.
1: What do you see as you're inside your car? Do you look at the BMW at all?
0: I look at it, and then I see the bicycle cop rolled up. And then he drops his bike, and then I see Suge getting out the car. And now the officer is yelling commands to him, get down, lay down. And you hear Suge saying, my man, pocket shot, we need help, pocket shot. And then the cops, I kind of blanked out, I didn't really hear what he said. And then the cop, for whatever, walked over there to Suge. Suge got up, and they walked over to the passenger side of the car.
1: Okay, and so initially, is it fair to say there's one bike cop, or are there multiple bike cops immediately?
0: Well, I saw one, but then others came.
1: Okay, so
0: I saw one immediately.
1: Okay, so the one immediately shows up, and then other bike cops show up afterwards.
0: Yes, sir.
1: And then the one bike cop, he's the one that's talking to Mr. Knight, and then at some point, do they go over to the passenger side and deal with Mr. Shakur?
0: Yes.
1: Can you tell us about that?
0: Well, at that time, when that occurred, a police officer rolled up in a vehicle. He ran up and pulled a gun on me and ordered me out of the car. He opened my door and then threw me down, snatched me out of the car, and threw me down on the ground. Now I'm like prone down on the ground. I'm in the direction I'm facing. I can see what's going on with the BMW, with the police and shit.
1: Did the officer give you an explanation as to why he was treating you in such a manner?
0: Yeah, I said, hey, what's going on? He said, we have witnesses saying that you were part of their entourage.
1: Okay. And at that point, when you're prone and looking at what's going on at the BMW, what do you do?
0: I see that they were kind of like struggling with the door. They get the door out open, and then they pull Tupac out of the car.
1: And were you able to observe Mr. Shakur?
0: Not really. I saw the movement, but I didn't see what happened after he got out the car.
1: All right, so what happens after that?
0: The cop is, he sits me up now. He's asking me for my ID, where I'm from, what am I doing here, where am I staying, and he's writing down the information. The other is, I don't know if it was his partner or just another cop was searching my Suburban, looking at whatever they do.
1: Yeah. Your Honor, I'm going to approach the witness with State's Proposed Exhibits 149 and 150.
2: Okay.
3: I'm sorry, Mr. Paul. I'm going to show you State's Exhibit 150. Do you recognize the people in State's 150?
0: I don't know. At the time, I didn't know their names. That's me on the sitting here. I had the black pants with a tuxedo type vest, okay, and white t-shirt. And I learned this is Edie Mean.
1: Mm-hmm.
0: And I don't know at the time I didn't know their names.
1: Okay. All right. Have you subsequently met or learned their names since then?
0: I've learned their names, and I met Edie a couple times just out and about.
1: I'm going to show you what's been marked as State's Exhibit 149. Since that night, have you learned who these people's names are?
0: Yes.
1: And does this accurately reflect who their names are?
0: It says their names. I can't say if it's them or not. But yes.
1: Okay. I'm going to move states 149, 115 evidence.
2: Any objection?
4: Wrong number.
3: No, this time I'm just going to move in 149.
4: No objection to 149.
2: 149 will be admitted.
1: I'm sorry, 150.
5: He meant 150.
1: 150.
2: 149 will not be admitted. 150 will be admitted.
1: Can you, can we publish 150?
5: Yeah.
1: All right. Mr. Jefferson, do you have the mouse in front of you right there? To your...
0: Oh, right here? Yeah. Okay, yeah.
1: All right. Can you use the mouse and show us if you see yourself in this?
0: Yeah, this is me right here.
1: And then is there... You said there was somebody next to you that you came to know?
0: Yeah, I learned this was Edie Mead.
1: Okay. Approximately when in this night is this photo taken from?
0: I don't know the exact time, but...
1: Like in the sequence of events. I don't need a time, but this is after you get pulled out of your vehicle?
0: No.
1: When is this?
0: The
1: when you come back?
0: When I come back, yes.
1: Okay. All right, so then we'll get to that.
0: Yes.
1: So at some point, are you released from the scene, told you can go?
0: Yes.
1: And where do you go?
0: I go back to my hotel.
1: And what do you do at the hotel?
0: I go back to the craft table where my buddy was, and I'm talking to him, telling him what's going on. And
1: I'm sure it's a hell of a story you're telling.
0: Oh, yeah. It was.
1: And then what does anything happen that draws you back to the scene?
0: Yeah, well, while I was there, I guess I was there maybe 15, 20 minutes or so. And while I'm standing there talking to him, I get a tap on my shoulder. And it's a police officer. It's the same police officer that snatched me out of my car. And he said, "We fucked up. The detectives want you back at the scene. So we need to get you back at the scene."
1: And had you at the scene told police officers where you were staying?
0: Yes, I did.
1: Now, when you get back to the scene, how does that happen?
0: The officer said that we see your Suburban still outside. We need your Suburban back on the scene, and we need you as well. He said, "Okay, well, I'll drive it back." He said, "No, my partner will drive your Suburban back, and you'll ride in the car with me."
1: Now, where did you sit in the car riding?
0: I sat in the front seat.
1: Okay, so you're sitting in the front seat of a police vehicle?
0: Yes, sir.
1: And it's another officer is driving your Suburban back?
0: Yes.
1: Okay. At some point, do they become aware that you actually took a photo of Mr. Shakur and Mr. Knight just minutes before the shooting?
0: Yes.
1: And how does that happen?
0: Well, once I got back to the scene, the officer said a detective will come and talk to you. So I sat in the car 20, 30 minutes or so. And then a detective came over, talked to me, introduced himself to me. And he just asked me, you know, what happened, you know, described what happened.
1: And did you tell him, to the best of your recollection, what happened?
0: Yes.
1: And then at some point, did they ask for your camera?
0: Yeah, well, I told him that I was in the intersection. I took a picture, and then he got, "Oh, really?" And I said, "Yeah." And he asked me, "Do I still have the camera?"

0: let me ask you this question real quick.
1: And they overlap and it's pulled apart. Sorry.
0: No, that's all right. And once again, I just want you to be familiar with this. If you're not familiar with it, I'll just take it down.
1: Okay.
0: Okay, that's fine.
1: Yeah.
0: No worries. You can back up on the stand. That's fine. And fair to say, of course, we're talking 30 years, and you're not from here, so it would be very difficult for you to remember that kind of stuff, right?
1: Remember what?
0: Details about, you know, on an aerial map where Las Vegas Boulevard is, maybe where Tropicana.
1: If I had a actual map to show where the street is, because it said Harmon on one area, if you could put it back up, that would...
0: Sure. You want to jump back down and...
1: No, I can do it from home. Well, it says Harmon, so Harmon... Oh, okay, I see. So the red dot is Harmon in Las Vegas.
0: Yes, sir.
1: Okay, yes, that's where I took the picture at.
0: Okay.
1: Yes, gotcha.
0: All right, and that's where the cars eventually ended up anyhow on the way back.
1: Yes.
0: Okay. Now, we see on State's Exhibit number 1, you have this flamingo and this right here.
1: Yes.
0: Any reason to dispute that that's flamingo?
1: No.
0: Okay.
1: From what it says, flamingo.
0: Sure. Got to follow what the map says, you know what I'm saying? So let me ask you this. So I'm going to screw all in here real quick. You said you see them over off of Harmon, meaning Suge and Tupac over on Harmon and Las Vegas Boulevard.
1: You're on Las Vegas Boulevard.
0: In the beginning.
1: Yes, sir.
0: And that's where you took the picture of Tupac and Suge.
1: Yes, sir.
0: And then, and you're doing it from your Suburban.
1: Yes.
0: And then at some point, they're saying, hey, come with us to the club. And I'm assuming at that point, you tell me if I'm wrong, you didn't know where 662 was.
1: I did not.
0: All right. So you're just following the procession.
1: Just following them, yes.
0: So at some point, you, Suge's in number one, vehicle number one. There's two other vehicles behind it. And then you slip in as vehicle number, I guess, 4 in the line or 3 behind Suge.
1: I think it was 3 cars back.
0: Okay, behind Shook's vehicle.
1: Yes, sir.
0: Okay. And then you are driving down at this particular point, and you're going down Las Vegas Boulevard heading north, as you said before.
1: Yes.
0: And then you make a right-hand turn on Flamingo.
1: Yes.
0: And then you head down. Now, I just want to be very clear. When you get to that intersection, which would be the intersection where everyone stops, it was a red light.
1: Yeah, I didn't make it all the way to the intersection, to Cobo. I didn't make it all the way there.
0: Why not?
1: Because I was back, and I was, I don't know, like I said, like three cars back. So I didn't make it all the way to the intersection.
0: The intersection.
1: Yes.
0: Okay.
1: When I made the U-turn, I was in the middle of the, between Koval and Las Vegas.
0: So how did you make your U-turn? Did you just...
1: I made a big, wide U-turn. I was in the second lane.
0: Okay.
1: We were in the second lane. And I made the U-turn into the, I guess, third lane and went back over in other direction.
0: I see. Now, when you make that turn, you come back over, you make a left back on, you're following Tripp's vehicle all the way through.
1: Yes, sir.
0: Are you still number 3 or number 4 in the procession?
1: I think I was like number 2.
0: Okay.
1: I was behind the green Lexus.
0: Okay. And then when you get to this intersection, that's, is that?
1: That's Harmon.
0: That's Harmon right there. So yes. That's when you stop your vehicle, you get out of your vehicle at that point.
1: Well, they pull me out the vehicle.
0: Yeah. Oh. Yeah, they pull you out of the vehicle. And fair to say, there's a lot of confusion going on that night.
1: From who?
0: I would imagine with the police officers. They arrive on scene. They don't know what's going on or who's who, right?
1: Oh, yeah, yes.
0: Yeah. But that night, can you describe for us the traffic when you were stopped? I mean, were there cars on the road? Were there people on the sidewalks? Anything like
1: yeah,
0: that?
1: there was traffic. It was like, I guess you would say, medium traffic.
0: And people on the streets?
1: Yes.
0: All right. Now, when you first arrived and you had seen Suge and Tupac, can you describe for us a little bit about, I mean, they're in the vehicle, and you recognize the vehicle, right? Because you...
1: I didn't know the vehicle, no.
0: Oh, did you see Suge and Tupac in the vehicle?
1: That's what I saw. The wheels is what caught my attention.
0: The wheels.
1: And then I looked back, and I saw Tupac and Suge.
0: Okay. And were people running up to the car?
1: No.
0: And so when you ran up, Tupac, was he hanging out of the window? Was he sitting in his chair?
1: He was sitting in his seat.
0: Okay. And when you have that conversation with him, of course, you're having a conversation, and it's not like, I mean, you're not hearing people screaming out Tupac's name or anything like that.
1: No.
0: Now, in addition to that, you said that that when you were summoned back to the area by the police, they told you to take your vehicle and actually put it back into the area?
1: No.
0: That it was before? No.
1: No.
0: They just drive over to the area in your Suburban?
1: Yeah, the officer drove it back.
0: I see.
1: He didn't put it back where it was.
0: Do you know any reason why they would have just driven your vehicle back?
1: They did drive it back.
0: I know, but why did they? You know?
1: Oh, no, I don't know.
0: Okay.
1: I don't know.
0: And when you were there, you had made mention that your film was taken, you had given your film over to Metro.
1: To the detective.
0: And when you got it back, it still was not developed.
1: It was in strips.
0: Ah, I see. So they had developed it.
1: They developed it, yes.
0: Gotcha. So what you had was a negative.
1: Yes, sir.
0: And then you printed from the negative.
1: I took it to a 1 hour photo, and they developed it.
0: Okay. Sir, I have no further questions. Thank you.
2: Anything further, Mr. Paul?
3: Nope.
2: Ladies and gentlemen of the jury, any questions for this witness? Okay, we have one.

0: All right, everyone. There's a juror question following the testimony of Leonard Jefferson. He is the person to have taken the last known photograph of Tupac Shakur alive. The jurors in Nevada are able to ask questions. Here it is.
1: Can you recall the name of the detective who introduced himself to you the night when you arrived back on the scene?

0: compensated for his role in participating in this documentary.
1: I was made aware that he was being paid, yes.
0: And ultimately, at the end of the day, who's the person who finally provided him the money?
1: I was not in charge of the money per se. Somebody else was cutting checks. There was some, you know, there's usually a protocol for that. And so I'm not, I don't remember exactly who it was. I know that I, at one point, actually handed him a check.
0: That was my question.
1: Yes, yeah.
0: You're the one.
1: Somebody gave it to me, and I made that
0: hand. I know it's been some years now. Can you give us an approximate amount of money Mr. Davis was compensated for his participation?
1: I don't remember the exact amount at all. But anywhere from $10,000 to $20,000, I would imagine.
0: And for that compensation, did you conduct interviews on camera with Mr. Davis?
1: Yes.
0: And how many formal interviews did you conduct with Mr. Davis?
1: We did two interviews in the summer of 2017. I believe that they were maybe weeks apart from each other, and they were probably around 2 hours and change each.
0: And there would be a camera rolling for the interview. Well, let's talk about the setup. Describe for me how you had this set up for the interviews.
1: We conducted 30, 35 interviews for the entire series. You know, we're filling up 6 hours of material for broadcast. So we did upwards of 30 interviews, and we mostly did them in a studio that the production company, E1, had in the building. And we asked Mr. Davis to come and to our building. We'd set up two cameras, and he basically sat across from me, and I, you know, asked questions.
0: Did you have anybody to, did you have a subject matter expert as well that you were able to communicate with during the interview?
1: So yes, the aforementioned Mike Dorsey was there during the interview. He wasn't in the room; he was in a separate room, and I had him in my ear. So he would sometimes, you know, we would communicate. I would sometimes text while the interview was happening just to corroborate certain things that Mr. Davis was saying.
0: And Mr. Dorsey, did he have the ability to hear what was going on inside the room?
1: Yes. Yeah, he had his own the speaker setup.
0: And did you subsequently learn that he had his own recordings of your interviews that were audio only?
1: Yes.
0: At some point, you wind up making this documentary. Is that fair?
1: Yeah.
0: Now, to promote this documentary, let me ask you this. Do you know what a sizzle reel is?
1: Correct, yes.
0: What is a sizzle reel?
1: A sizzle reel is traditionally used we put together like a little trailer of sorts with existing materials about whatever the subject matter is. And that sizzle reel is used to entice buyers to essentially pay for the production of the series or whatever it may be, you know, documentary, one-off. So in this case, there was a sizzle reel made.
0: And that sizzle reel, did that sizzle reel get made prior to your involvement?
1: I believe so, yes.
0: And you, obviously, once you became involved, did you wind up using some of that sizzle reel to kind of promote each episode of the Death Row?
1: I don't remember that we did that. It was only used for the it was used by the producers to, you know, drum up interest in the series.
0: Last night, did you meet with me?
1: I did.
0: And did you watch the sizzle reel with
1: Yes.
0: me? I'm gonna. Judge, I have the sizzle reel marked as Safe Proposed Exhibit 120. I would offer it at this point.
2: Any objection, Mr. Sims?
3: No objection.
2: It'll be in minute.
0: You can switch it on to me.
3: Other way, PBD days, I was a Compton kingpin drug dealer. I'm the only one alive that really can tell you the story about the Tupac killing.
4: People have been pursuing me for 20 years. Newspapers, magazines. I'm coming out now to tell the story because I got cancer. I got nothing else to lose. All I care about now is the truth. This story starts in the streets of Compton and go all the way to the streets of Las Vegas when Tupac was killed that night. All the people that was in Vegas that weekend, it's like a curse. Mostly everybody is dead or got life in prison. It was a crazy night, and I was a witness to everything that happened. And it will surprise you the truth I got to tell you.

0: that point, were you able to provide the rock with it?
1: No.
0: Did you become aware that we were that the Las Vegas Metropolitan Police Department was only provided what was publicly released in 2018?
1: Objection, BED.
2: What's your response?
0: I'll ask it a different way.
2: Okay.
0: What was the only thing BET was willing to give us?
3: What was aired publicly.
4: And so now I want to go through episode 5 and episode 6 with you. So the first one.
0: Did you hear someone say words to the effect of, hey man, let's get out of here?
5: No. I seen pulling people off, and that's all I seen.
6: Orlando testified on Chip's behalf. Why'd he do that?
7: He paid it off. Oh, he gave up $60,000 to say that he didn't do nothing. But it didn't work, because the next day the judge said, I can see him kicking you in the head right fucking now.
4: So Mr. Davis told you a story about Mr. Anderson's probation, Mr. Anderson at Shook Knight's probation violation hearing?
1: Yes.
4: And then the next clip.
8: Why are you now telling me what you're telling me?
7: Because I wanted to get the truth out.
0: Now in that clip, he's not in a studio. Where are you guys?
3: Here in Las Vegas.
0: And that is, but why were you here in Las Vegas?
3: We thought it would be interesting to film him where the shooting occurred so that he could walk us through it at the actual site.
4: Now I'm going to go to episode 6. And I'm just going to go with these each in order.
7: Man, well, I feel like I still go to jail with that, because this is federal.
0: So in this video, you can see Mr. Davis walking, but is that him actually speaking to you, or is that cut in from the 2008 proffer?
3: I believe that's the 2008.
0: Want me to play it again?
3: Yes. I probably can tell that.
7: Man, well, I feel like I still go to jail with that, because this is federal.
3: That's from the interview with me.
0: When you say the interview with you, the sound is not the same as when he's walking down the street.
3: Correct.
0: I guess you should ask that question.
3: Yes, correct. So he's there. It's like a little preview, you know, but you're going to get later, essentially. So we keep it's just his feet to create a sense of mystery. The audio comes from the actual interview that I conducted.
0: In 2017.
3: Correct.
9: The last living eyewitness to Tupac's murder is telling his story.
8: Why are you now telling me what you're telling me?
7: Because I wanted to get the truth out. You ready?
0: That's clearly in the studio, both with the two different backgrounds.
3: Yep.
0: Is it the same studio?
3: Yeah.
0: Is it the same interview?
3: Yeah.
7: Okay, you ready?
3: I can tell you why we did that technically, but it'll bore you.
0: The two different backgrounds?
3: Yeah.
0: The very next one.
7: Okay, you ready?
3: I am.
7: Okay. Well, they've been swaying me for the last 20-some years, ever since that day that shit happened. Every other month, they was up there saying, this is a rapper killer, you know what I'm saying? I've just been targeted. Just been on my ass ever since. Don't nobody trust me.
3: Why don't they trust you? Because they think you snitched?
7: Yeah.
0: Obviously, that's all studio.
3: Yes, correct.
7: Okay, you ready?
3: I am.
7: Okay. Well, they've been swaying me for the last 20-some years, ever since that day that shit happened. Every other month, they was up there saying, just a rapper killer, you know what I'm saying? I've just been targeted. Just been on my ass ever since. Don't nobody trust me.
8: Why don't they trust you? Because they think you snitched?
7: Yeah. All right, I'm ready.
1: Okay. Today's report is specifically on the Tupac Las Vegas incident.
7: All right. Man, well, I feel I can still go to jail with that, man. Because this is federal.
1: What is said right here cannot be used against you.
4: So in this clip, it's sort of the last clip, but now you've led into and cut some of the proffering.
3: Correct. Yes. This is where we first introduce it.
1: Okay. Today's report is specifically on the Tupac Las Vegas incident.
7: All right. Man, well, I feel I can still go to jail with that, man. Because this is federal.
1: What is said right here cannot be used against you.
4: And so I'm getting the sense here that before commercial, you kind of lead off, and with commercial, you remind people what they just saw.
3: Yes.
4: Next one.
7: Don't bullshit me, and I won't bullshit y'all. You know what I'm saying?
4: That one's completely the problem.
7: Don't bullshit me, and I won't bullshit y'all.
3: Yeah,
7: you know what I'm saying?
3: That's the problem. We tried to identify it up top so that people would know the difference.
1: Yeah, you guys are all at the MGM. You guys go to the fight. So lead us through it from there.
7: We went to eat, and we left the MGM at a restaurant. Zips. Some of my homeboys from East Coast Crips came in there and said, Death Row dude, Suge, them just jumped on your nephew.
4: That's a combination of both.
3: Correct.
4: I forgot to ask this question. You said you were there. You said Mike Dorsey was there. You said Dwayne Davis was there. Is there any other person in that room as well?
3: Mr. Davis brought his lawyer.
4: Do you remember his name?
3: Wayne Higgins.
4: So he had a lawyer with him while doing this with you?
3: Yes.
4: And now I can't remember. It's this one.
7: What's your partner? Me and Zip was together.
1: Zip, Eric Martin.
4: For the most part, although I think you hear Greg Kading's voice, is that right?
3: Yeah.

0: the last one.
1: And his impression is that this guy had it coming.
2: I'm here for Walt Flamingo. And this is the spot to change my life forever. September 7th, 1996. The night of the Mike Tyson fight. Tupac jumped on my nephew. The shit went down.
3: My nephew was young, 20 years old. He didn't do nothing to you, you know. He didn't do nothing to you. Tupac should have kept his hands to himself.
4: So that's a combination of the material we shot here in Vegas with the studio interview.
0: Sometime after the indictment in this particular case,
5: is there a position change by the people who control the raw footage and intellectual property to what Mr. Davis said?
4: Yes, both the production company and the network, I think, agreed to provide it. So that's a combination of the material we shot here in Vegas with the studio interview.
0: Sometime after the indictment in this particular case,
5: is there a position change by the people who control the raw footage and intellectual property to what Mr. Davis said?
4: Yes, both the production company and the network, I think, agreed to provide it.
5: And were you at all involved in the reasons why they decided to provide it?
4: I think I lobbied a little bit, but Mike Dorsey lobbied a lot stronger to get it released.
5: Was there any particular position that Mr. Davis was taken that caused you, Mike Dorsey, as well as the company to change their minds?
4: Yeah, I mean, in general, we heard that he said that...

0: was just for show. That this was, he was getting paid. This was Hollywood. This was all just, you know, show business.
1: The term scripted came up as well. Right. Was your show scripted at all?
0: No. And I, you know, I mean, I pride myself in making sure that that my work meets the strictest journalistic standards. I did not coach him in any way. We had meetings where I generally, you know, very brief meetings when he was in the office, where I generally told him sort of where I was going with my questioning. But there was no coaching, no coercion, no, you know, nothing of the sort. It was not, nothing was predetermined. I never provided questions ahead of time either.
1: And once you became involved, obviously there are other people you guys wind up interviewing that aren't Chug or Mr. Davis or Mr. Keating or Mr. Dorsey.
0: Sure.
1: And any of those people, were they compensated for their participation?
0: No.
1: So once you came on board, everybody else was uncompensated.
0: Correct.
1: Did there come a point in time where you were able to provide a transcript of the actual tapes that were the videotapes of your interviews of Mr. Davis?
0: Yes. I was contacted by Detective Mogg. And is that his last name? Mogg?
1: Mogg, yes.
0: Yeah. Suddenly had a... we talked for a bit and... He took a statement, and I then provided the transcripts to him of both of the sit-down interviews.
2: And I'm going to show you something just for identification purposes, but I'm going to show you State's proposed exhibit number 113 and 114.
1: Do you recognize at least the first page of those particular transcripts?
0: Yes.
1: Those look like the way your transcripts were provided to
0: sure.
1: us.
0: Sure, yeah.
1: Okay. During the course of this, were you ever able to get, or was E1 Entertainment ever able to get us the tapes themselves, the raw footage?
0: They did not, and I wasn't really privy to that process, but I think that they could not find them. It was what I was told, or maybe they didn't try hard enough to find them. Not sure.
1: Were you aware that Mr. Dorsey was able to give us the audio
0: yes.
1: copies that he had?
0: Yes.
1: And were you aware that there are small sections of the tape that are on the transcripts that aren't on his audio, but he also has things on his audio that weren't captured because the camera wasn't running.
0: Correct. Yeah. When we would break for a break or something, or for lunch, he would continue recording.
2: I pass the witness, Judge.
3: Okay, cross-examination, Mr. Sampt.

0: Mr. Diaz, good morning.
1: Good morning.
0: Have you ever testified in a criminal case before?
1: First time.
0: Congratulations. I would imagine it's a little bit of an experience for you. Let me ask you these questions real quick. So in terms of what you do for work, you are a producer or a director?
1: I'm a showrunner is the technical term. Okay. I basically run the entire production.
0: Right. And obviously when we say production, it's something that would be considered maybe geared towards entertainment value, right?
1: Yes.
0: Now, in your career as is it considered Hollywood what you do?
1: Not necessarily. No.
0: Okay.
1: Yeah.
0: But in terms of what you do, for instance, have you ever had to take a deposition before?
1: No.
0: All right. And in terms of what we're looking at here on this particular night, you were the director and the producer of this particular mm-hmm. project?
1: Yeah.
0: Okay. And you were working for, not Entertainment One, but for another company that was a subsidiary of Entertainment One?
1: Creature Films.
0: Okay, Creature Films. Now, your testimony to us is that, hey, I'm just there. Dwayne Davis shows up for the interview. Is that right?
1: Yes.
0: Who reached out to him from your company to do the interview?
1: I'm not quite sure who did the initial reach out.
0: Just want to make sure I'm clear here. In terms of your work was just only to ask the questions and sort of verify the information that you had prior to the interview with Mr. Davis?
1: Yeah, I mean, generally speaking, yes. I was there to ask the questions, make sure I got the material in order to build the series.
0: Right. And with what you were doing, though, obviously there would have been a team of people with you, right?
1: Yes.
0: Now, the series itself, there's an individual that's named in your series by the name of Greg Caden.
1: Yes.
0: Who was he?
1: Well, I mentioned him earlier. He's a Los Angeles police detective, and he was a consultant on the project.
0: Right, so his name

0: So you're...
1: It's a different standard.
2: Can you explain to me what the difference in standards are?
1: I don't do... So the best distinction I can draw is, like, I don't necessarily do reality television, where it's just, you know, it's somewhat manufactured, it's bombastic, it's, you know, anything goes. I make documentaries which are traditionally based in journalism. You know, I'm out there trying to get to the truth of something.
2: So,
1: and that truth, I believe, is compelling enough to draw an audience.
2: So in terms of the direction that you have and with the project, in this particular case, there was a direction, right? The direction was we're here to document the rise and fall of the Death Row record label, right?
1: Absolutely.
2: And in terms of how Mr. Davis would fit into the idea behind it, is that with the death of Tupac Shakur and the shooting of Marion Shipman?
1: Yes.
2: Okay. Now, in terms of what you were doing, though, fair to say that you had a direction. This is where you wanted to go with the project, right?
1: It's an important element of the story, but
2: right.
1: It's not my final destination. My final destination is revealing the entire story of Death Row Records, which includes this unfortunate chapter.
2: Sure. And you want to be accurate about what you're presenting in your presentation.
1: Yeah, to the best of my ability.
2: Right. And so in this case, you turn to Greg Kading and this other person, I'm sorry, what was his name again?
1: Mike Dorsey,
2: for their verification of what was accurate and what was not, right?
1: Yes.
2: Now, do you recall a person by the name of Tara Long?
1: Yes.
2: Who's Tara?
1: Tara was the head of E1 at the time.
2: Okay. And she was involved with the project on some level, right?
1: Yeah, I mean, now that you mention it, I think she was maybe pivotal in bringing Keefe in. I'm not sure how Greg and Dorsey came, but maybe through her, maybe through Creature. But again, they were there before I came on.
2: Sure. And in terms of Tara's participation, can you tell the jury what contract was set up between Dwayne Davis and the company?
1: I cannot. I don't know what the details of the contract are.
2: So you never saw the contract?
1: No.
2: And you don't know, you can't tell this jury, for instance, how much money was promised to Mr. Davis as a result?
1: No, I can only guess because I handed him a check at one point or various checks at some point, and I don't, you know, I think I remember the, you know, the installments were like in the 5,000s or something.
2: But
1: I'm
2: right.
1: Not, I'm just not sure.
2: And so, and you had represented to the jury before on the state's direct that you believed there was one check, but now you're thinking, okay, it may have been installments of checks, multiple checks, right?
1: It could be, yes.
2: And the person that would have the most information about something like this would be Tara Long, right?
1: Yes.
2: Okay. Now, in addition to that, the terms of the agreement was that he was going to come in, give his interview, and then leave, right?
1: I'm not sure what was agreed upon.
2: Now, you did how many interviews with him?
1: Two.
2: Why?
1: Two and the one in Vegas.
2: Right, but the two that were in studio, why did you do two?
1: As I recall, he came in to do one, and he was not dressed for the interview appropriately. I think he came in shorts and a T-shirt or something like that. And I thought that he was going to back out, so I asked him to sit down so that we can go through some of the questions. And so we did. And then he ultimately decided to leave and then chose to come back in a suit and tie. And that's actually the interview that you see the most.
2: I see. So what he came back in is what was basically requested of him to do, is to dress a little bit better than what he dressed that day.
1: Yeah, although I think that was his idea to dress better.
2: Now, in terms of the first interview, do you have a recording of that?
1: I don't have a recording. I have a transcript.
2: Okay. Is that the transcript that was referred to earlier? Is that a yes?
1: Yes, sorry.
2: Now, that's all right. And now, in terms of your your recollection is the next day you come back and you have the interview with Mr. Davis, the one that we're seeing snippets of right now?
1: I'm not sure if it was the next day, but it was sometime after.
2: Now, in your presentation, obviously, there is a lot of, I don't know what you would call it in Hollywood, like tones, ominous tones, as, you know, Mr. Davis is walking down the street. That's obviously for some type of cinematic effect, right?
1: Yeah, we're underscoring the whatever the drama of it.
2: Right, and it's just a sort of build up an interest in whatever that scene is.
1: Right.
2: Okay. So the view of Mr. Davis walking, can you tell us where he was walking and why he was walking in the direction that he was being filmed?
1: The one in Vegas, you mean?
2: Yeah.
1: He says it on the clip. He was at Koval and Flamingo, and he was there to kind of walk us through what happened that night.
2: Okay. In terms of walking us through, for instance, do you film him being exactly in the lane, pointing to the other lane and saying, this is the lane where this happened, this is the lane where these women were, or anything like that? Do you have that?
1: I don't remember exactly.
2: So he's standing on the corner of Koval and Flamingo on some corner and saying, this is where my life changed.
1: Yes.
2: Something like that.
1: Yes,
2: right?
1: Correct.
2: But in terms of specifics of where it was that everyone was located on the street, did you film him pointing to exactly where this was, exactly where that was, here I was, here I was there?
1: I think we did.
2: Okay. And
1: but
2: that would be in
1: the... I don't have that. I don't think we have that transcript.
2: Okay. And once again, you don't have the transcript. You think you did, but you're sitting here right now for this jury. You can't show that, right?
1: I can't show it, and I'm not entirely certain. But I would think that if I brought him there, it would be more than just to appear in camera for 30 seconds and say my life has changed.
2: Sure.
1: And I do recall being there for much longer than that.
2: Okay. And once again, it should be captured on film somewhere, if it's for
1: yes.
2: you guys. Okay, but it's not here today.
1: No.
2: Now, in addition to that, your testimony is that you had, there were parts of the video that shows, like, I guess there was like a proffer version. You said there was a proffer and there was a guy with a beard. Is that in the proffer?
1: There was a guy with a beard?
2: Yeah, there was. I saw a snippet. And it was just a glance, but it was a guy with a beard, and you said it was the proffer. Is it just the audio recording with the backdrop of some guy with a beard?
1: So what we did was we had the proffer audio. We had the interview that I conducted in the studio. And then we had some recreations where we brought an actor and some actors to kind of recreate the setting of the proffer. And in that, Greg Kading appears... is visibly in the room listening to the actor who's playing Mr. Davis.
2: Oh, I see. So it was just a
1: reenactment.
2: Dramatization.
1: Correct.
2: Is what you would call it. Okay. Now, when you're setting that up and that's happening, that's Greg Kading's direction, right?
1: Direction?
2: Meaning that he's telling you, here's how everything was, or, you know, this is how the room looked, or something along those lines.
1: To some degree, yeah.
2: Okay.
1: Yeah.
2: Now,
1: there were some camera considerations there, too.
2: Greg Kading was being paid for his work?
1: Was.
2: Now, he also, at some point, shares with you, I would assume, and you tell me if I'm wrong, that there was a proffer, and the proffer was done in 2008.
1: Yes.
2: Now, your project was done again, I'm sorry.
1: Say that again?
2: When was your project? When was
1: 2017
2: it?
1: Is when we filmed. 2018 is when it aired.
2: Okay, and you're hearing this from Greg Kading, and you understood, I was imagining, based upon the proffer, that there was an agreement that, hey, he's going to give information, and on that information, he was not going to be prosecuted, right?
1: Yes.
2: Was there some condition that would, if there was a violation of that condition, would then cause the proffer to be made public?
0: Objection one, calls for stipulation. Two, legal conclusion. The court's already ruled on the admissibility of the proffer.
3: What's your response?

0: No, I'm saying, I'm talking about Mr. Davis's interview.
1: Sure.
0: He provided some details in that interview that I, not only did I corroborate those with Mr. Dorsey or Kading, but, you know, I interviewed people like Mark James, I interviewed other people who, you know, could corroborate certain aspects of his story as well.
2: Okay, so Mark James, you relied on his credibility, what he... what you learned from him in order for, to determine that guy's credibility?
0: No, I'm just saying there's just a big picture. I can't specifically say, oh, this little aspect of it was corroborated by Mark James. I'm just bringing him up as an example.
1: Sure.
0: There are many other people that I interviewed as well.
1: And once again, I want to make sure...
0: including the two authors of the books that I cited earlier.
1: Right, and that would have been Kathy Scott?
0: Yeah.
1: And then also...
0: Ben Westhoff, I think his last name is.
1: Okay. And what you're telling us is that their books corroborated what parts, what details of his representations?
0: It's too general a question to answer right now from memory.
1: Well, is there any other way for you to remember it? I mean, did you write anything down in preparation for your testimony here today?
0: No, but I mean, I did prepare for the interview based on what I had read.
1: Now, in once again, so your recollection is you used Kathy Scott's book and you used the other book as a way to for you to determine whether or not, what, Mr. Davis was accurate in what he said?
0: Yeah, just the circumstances of the murder, like, you know, who the players were, et cetera, et cetera. What,
1: yeah.
0: Yeah.
1: And fair to say...
0: I mean, again, I'm speaking very generally.
1: Fine. But in terms of the books themselves, were they books in which... only you can get a hold of, or were these books accessible by the public?
0: Accessible.
1: You purchased these books?
0: Of course.
1: And in terms of the information that you had before you, was readily available information either through Greg Kading's book, or in terms of Kathy Scott's book, or this other person's book?
0: Could you repeat the question?
1: The information that you were comparing was information that was readily available in Greg Kading's book, Kathy Scott's book, or this other book you had mentioned before, Ben something, Original Gangsters, the name of the book. Is that yes?
0: Yes.
1: Now, after the series had been put together, did you at any point ever ask Mr. Davis to come back and just double-check the series before you published it?
0: No. It's not common practice.
1: Sure. It's not common practice, meaning you are the one at the end to determine in which direction you want the presentation to go,
0: yes.
1: Right? And that's, I would imagine, some type of artistic license given to you and your people.
0: Sure, yeah. The subject of the interview agrees to the interview with those conditions generally.
1: Right.
0: And there's a release form that the person signs.
1: And do you know the whereabouts of Tara Long now?
0: I do not.
1: Do you know if she's still working in the industry?

0: Just one final clarification. In the beginning, we talked a bit about this. I was trying to write it down. Blaze. That very first snippet that we had, it was like
1: sizzle reel.
0: Sizzle reel. Okay. Did you conduct? Was that your sizzle reel?
1: No. I mean, it was for the same project, but it preceded me.
0: Right. In terms of that sizzle reel, do you know how it was created?
1: I don't know the circumstances. I know he was brought. That's the studio we shot in, so I'm familiar with where it took place, but I don't know who did it, when it was done, or anything like that.
0: And so, but in terms,
1: I'm just going to add really quickly that the clip that was shown is sort of a composite between the sizzle reel and then like a promo that BET actually did for the show. So somebody put that together, unbeknownst to me, or you know, away from my control.
0: Okay. And so, but you don't know who that was. And is that a no?
1: And with
0: the way it was filmed and the reels and so forth, you don't have access to those reels at all, either.
1: Of that sizzle reel?
0: Yes.
1: In particular? No, I do not.
0: And I'm sorry, I don't know if I had asked you this question. I just want to make sure I did or not. The actual contract itself, did you ever see it for yourself?
1: I did not.
0: And is it something that you would have signed as the producer or what do they call that? Producer or...
1: showrunner?
0: Yes.
1: Is that something that I would have done? If
0: yes.
1: In some cases, I have.
0: But in this case, you did not?
1: No. These were the terms that, you know, came with the job.
0: Okay. Was there any residuals here given to Mr. Davis as a result of his interview?
1: Residuals?
0: Meaning that, you know, did he get any type of like percentages if
1: now that I know of, and that's unlikely for this type of show or project.
0: Can you tell us how much money was made from the creation of this particular project?
1: No idea. I'm just a conduit. I make the show, I get paid for my part, and then it gets delivered, and then whatever happens with it, you know, just let it go.
0: Do you get a percentage of whatever is made in the future on the project?
1: Not. Very rarely I get residuals through my union. I belong to the Directors Guild of America. So sometimes there's very... I haven't gotten a check for more

0: know that documentaries are not sold as reality television. They are not marketed as such. The very issue of a documentary is that you are giving a realistic reenactment.
1: Oh, let's listen in. Hold on one second. Let's listen in. Sorry, Lisa, to cut you off. The jurors have asked questions. I want to make sure we don't miss it. And I will come back to you, Lisa, because your entertainment chops are so important. Here we go.
2: Did you hand him the $10K to $20K check before the interviews for the series?
3: No.
2: How did the film studio obtain the audio recording of the 2008 proffer?
3: It was given to me by either Mike Dorsey or Greg Cady, I can't remember.
2: Did Dwayne Davis have any right to approve or edit what recordings or edits were included in the docuseries?
3: No.
2: Was the proffer used to compare or confirm the story Mr. Davis was telling for TV?
3: Yes.
2: How was the decision made to use the proffer for TV?
3: In my case, I just wanted to present as complete a picture as possible, so I used elements that perhaps were missing from the interview that I conducted from the proffer. So I just, you know, it's just little bits that perhaps were not quite clear in what I did, or vice versa.
2: And so the decision was yours, I think, is what you're saying.
3: The decision was mine, yes.
2: Okay.
3: Correct.
2: State, follow-up questions? Defense?
4: So I just want to be sure, sir, with your last answer. When you felt like something was completely covered, you used the proffer to help you with that presentation?
3: Then I felt that something was not completely covered, yes.
4: Okay.
3: I used the proffer.
4: So not necessarily his own words in the interview, but rather something that was in the proffer recording.
3: It's the same thing. It's his own words.
4: I understand, but I'm just saying that the timeline here, you're talking about the interview that occurs in 2017 versus the proffer that was given in 2008.
3: Correct.
4: Okay.
3: Yeah.
4: No further questions. No.
2: Okay. Thank you so much, Mr. Diaz, for being with us. Have a good day. You're excused. I think the next thing we're going to do is listen to the
5: 2009.
2: The 2009 interview. Does anyone need to take a restroom break before we do that from the jury?
5: Yes.
2: We do. Okay. So at this time, we will take a restroom break. We'll do 15 minutes. During this recess, you are admonished not to talk or converse amongst yourselves or with anyone else on any subject connected to the trial. Or read, watch, or listen to any report of or commentary on the trial of any person connected with this case by any medium of information, including without limitation, newspaper, television, internet, and radio, or form or express any opinion on any subject connected with the trial until the case is submitted to you. Thanks for waiting for that. The Nevada Supreme Court says I have to do it. So we'll see you guys back
1: here. All right. I got to tell you guys, you know, I'm over here. I am chuckling a little bit from irritation because as a prosecutor, if the jurors just asked better questions than I did from my own attempt to get the information out, I would be eating a little bit of humble pie over this little bathroom break recess, I got to tell you right now. And you know, in Nevada, they're able to ask questions. And here were the questions from the juror, essentially, of it. Number one, did you pay him money before he spoke? Why, of course, they want to know that? Because they want to know, here's the money, now say what I want you to say. Or was it, you said what I wanted you to say, and now you get paid? The other question they asked about was whether Keithy D had any editorial discretion over what was said. Was he able to check and say that he liked the edits or not? He said no. That was the creative minds, of course, of those who actually made the documentary or the multi-part series of Death Row Records. Another question they asked him was about whether this was spliced and diced, essentially. If he didn't say something you needed in the documentary or in the series, did you use the proffer in some way, the 2008 proffer we've all heard so much about, to supplement and create a bigger story? He essentially said yes, although he was clear that he wasn't trying to put words in his mouth. He said those were his own words. And then another part that I thought was really interesting, I'll go to Jean Casares on this, overall, was that this particular witness is really, really trying to show that, look, this was my work, yes, but these are his words and all of these things. How do you think this landed, knowing, of course, for the first time in all this trial so far, jurors have been able to ask questions? Three jurors raised their hand this time. This is the most we have seen throughout this entire trial. Gene, what is your take on the fact that this witness is essentially saying, yeah, Keithy D said these things, no editorial control, using the proffer that was given to him by Kading,

0: we have him again stating what he saw. It chronologically, he's spoken about it in 2008, 2009, 2017. He's spoken about it time and time again. He's given countless interviews, media requests, and now he is in a documentary. Again, I want to point out that this is not reality television. This is a documentary, and I do believe that the jurors and the general public knows the difference between reality television and a documentary. Documentaries are meant to tell the truth. Bottom line, there's no way to get around that. And I actually found the defense's questions just excruciating. I just think he dug himself into a hole. Maybe it was the best he had. I don't know, but it served no purpose other than to continue to dig a hole for his client.
1: Monique Pressley, I want you to weigh into this because, you know, again, the reason I bring up a timeline and the chronology is because it's not as if this particular documentary or this witness, Mario Diaz, met Keith E.D. and then the story about what happened that night comes to light. He is referencing a proffer that this jury has now heard. They've heard from the audio, Keith E.D.'s own voice, and that interaction with the officers, two of whom were actually on the witness list. We haven't heard from one of them, Kading, who wrote that book called Murder Rap. How do you think this played?
2: Oh, it was terrible. It's terrible for the defense. The one thing that I think should come up in a closing argument and through other witnesses, if the prosecution can make it happen, is for this documentary, he didn't show up without the advice of counsel. Ooh. He didn't show up there to be able to be taken advantage of by these people who were shoving money down his throat. He came with his lawyer and chose to make these statements after making statements other places. So I agree wholeheartedly with Lisa. I found the defense question, as a defense lawyer, as a former criminal defender, I did find it excruciating also, and I'm probably harder on the defense. But what we also saw after the jury questions, he was supposed to just sit down. He asked that one question too many, and that's where we get the witness coming back with, well, yeah, I used the proffer, but it was his own words. It's not like, you know, so he's saying, I didn't go off and invent something to bolster my documentary. I used the words of the defendant. So, better luck with the next witness, but I didn't see anything encouraging from what we saw so far.
1: Well, guess what the next witness is? Keith E.D.'s own words again, this time another proffer, 2009. So now we would have heard by the end of today, right, 1998, with the feds investigating a task force into the murder of Christopher Wallace when allegations rose that there was members of the police department somehow involved. Then you had the proffer he gives with the LAPD, which we heard yesterday and parts of it today. We met reference again from 2008. Now we're going to hear audio from 2009. That's why they're all stretching their legs right now. But let's just play for a second. Gene, the moments of these juror questions, we have to talk about. Listen to the juror questions of this witness, Mario Diaz, who was the showrunner for the documentary on this multi-part series on Death Row Records. Of course, the CEO, Suge Knight.
3: A couple questions from our jurors, if you can answer. Did you hand him the $10,000 to $20,000 check before the interviews for the series?
4: No.
3: How did the film studio obtain the audio recording of the 2008 proffer?
4: It was given to me, but either Mike Dorsey or Greg Kading, I can't remember which.
3: Did Dwayne Davis have any right to approve or edit what recordings or edits were included in the docuseries?
4: No.
3: Was the proffer used to compare or confirm the story Mr. Davis was telling for TV?
4: Yes.
3: How was the decision made to use the proffer for TV?
4: In my case, I just wanted to present as complete a picture as possible, so I used elements that perhaps were missing from the interview that I conducted from the proffer. So I just, you know, it's just little bits that perhaps were not quite clear in what I did, or vice versa.
3: And so the decision was yours, I think, is what you're saying.
4: The decision was mine, yes.
3: Okay.
4: Correct.
3: State follow-up questions?
1: All right, Gene, here's this follow-up question. I want to point out the one that talks about, was the proffer used to compare or confirm the story Mr. Davis was telling for TV? Gene, this is the jurors wanting corroboration. They are already in their minds comparing, contrasting what they have heard. And you hear the response, yes. So they are in television comparing his words. They have earlier witnesses who were asked, including the feds. Remember, that was an officer who is a former FBI field officer, I believe, Wade Lee, who said, was asked about whether he confirmed any of this. It was kind of a win for the defense in that moment of, no, I didn't follow that up. No, I didn't follow it. I don't know if he was actually in Las Vegas. No, I didn't follow these things up. The jurors must remember that moment.
5: You know, Laura, we think alike, because that was the question I was going, the answer that I was going to say to you. Was the proffer used to compare or confirm? That helps the prosecution. No question about it. It shows the mindset of at least one juror right there. They're not questioning the proffer because it's a proffer. They're looking at it as a tool, as an aid to make that documentary as credible as possible. You know, the thing that struck me, too, on the defense cross-examination, the very last thing, he was trying to discredit this witness by talking about Shark Week. And I guess he was the showrunner for Shark Week. And he said, Mr. Diaz said, oh, no, that is completely different project. And I don't think any points were won by the defense on that. But, boy, they sure tried.
1: Well, you and I may think alike, but me and Monique Presley dressed alike today. So you get the next question, Monique. I told you I was wearing royal blue. I don't know why you didn't get the memo, but you look great, so I'll go to you. The idea that the jurors, first of all, are asking these questions, not only that, but the idea that the editorial control, him being able to look and see what was being said, a really important point. So when you hear that, Monique, and think about who exercised control, I mean, the fact, you're right, he had his lawyer with him, who I noticed was not, I don't think, on the witness list of this, but he has had counsel throughout his interactions with the LAPD, with the feds as well. He would not have been able to talk had he not had representation. And some counsel, even heard in 1998, I think, you had his lawyer sitting there sort of telling him, not guiding his statements, but giving him admonitions. And so how will a jury see that, knowing he wasn't just flying blind?
2: Right. The theory is not going to work that he, one, was doing it for the money. That's what I think is so important about the comparison between the proffer and the documentary. For him to try to say he was lying, he was doing it to get paid, but they're comparing it to a prior time where there was no money on the line. Now, arguably, maybe there was something else on the line, like his liberty interests, but the defense is going to now, again, have to make up that ground. And anytime people hear you had a lawyer with you, that's when you lose the ability to say that you were taken advantage of. And this is a case where I think that actually would have been available, because he was told these statements that you're making are not going to be able to be used against you. Right. But yeah, he takes advice of counsel and he goes out and chooses to talk anyway. So again, it's not looking good.
1: I want to go back to, because Lisa Bonner, you know, we had another witness today. We're going to hear the audio, more audio footage later on today. The jury is not here. This is why everyone's sitting down. But Lisa Bonner, we heard from Leonard Jefferson today, who attended the Tyson fight that night. And of course, Mike Tyson was actually fighting that night. The focus of this fight here is Orlando Baby Lane Anderson being beat up by Tupac Shakur and Suge Knight. But there was a major fight happening in Vegas, drawing all these stars there. But this Leonard Jefferson was the last person they believed to take the last photograph of Tupac Shakur. And they introduced some conspiracy theories that he somehow, you know, set the scene or staged it in some way and profited from it. This is part of the theme the defense wants people to believe. Is it helpful?
0: Not at all, Laura. That is the not helpful at all. I think it's just a red herring. It confuses the issue. We are trying to drill down on the truth of the statements, not whether someone else set it up, who did it, where they were. That is all just noise. What we are needing to drill down on are the consistencies in this man's story. Point blank.
1: So important.
0: And
1: so
0: I just
1: important. We're watching live footage. Live footage right now inside the courtroom. The break is almost over. Remember, what we're going to hear next is the audio from another time that Keefe D speaks to law enforcement.

0: Do you have a telephone number?
1: It works. Even when it works.
0: Or just, do you have a landline?
2: Yeah, 951. 603-3474.
0: Okay. And who do you live there with?
2: My wife.
0: What's your name?
2: Paula.
0: Paula Davis?
2: Yeah.
0: Does she go by any other name?
2: Clemens.
0: Clemens. Okay. Now, we're talking about... We're going to be talking about Tupac. Is that right?
1: Yeah. Well, whatever you want to talk about. He didn't actually... I didn't brief him, so...
0: Oh, okay.
1: You're telling him.
0: Well, Detective Dupree gave me a call, and he says, you may be help to me in the Tupac murder back in 96.
1: Yeah.
0: Is that correct?
2: Yes.
0: Okay. And back in 1996, you were living where?
2: Compton.
0: On Burris Street?
2: On California.
0: On California Street?
2: Yeah.
0: Okay. Did you have a place on Burris?
2: No, I didn't have no place on Burris.
0: Okay. 1405 Burris, who was living there?
2: That's my dad's house.
0: At your dad's house?
2: Yeah.
0: Okay. And you had other family that was also living on Burris?
2: Yeah.
0: And who was that?
2: Lando and my sister, Gail and Roslyn.
0: Okay. Lando being?
1: Orlando.
0: Orlando what?
2: Anderson.
0: Okay. I know you know that I know what you're talking about, but I need to hear it from you. I'm going to ask you really stupid questions. I just need to hear the whole answer.
2: Yeah.
0: Okay? Okay, so Orlando Anderson is what to you?
2: It's my nephew.
0: And he went by what name?
2: Big Glenn.
0: Did he go by any other name?
2: No.
0: Lando?
2: Lando, yeah.
0: Yeah. Well, that's what I'm referring to, because we've heard both. So I just want to know if that's the person we're talking about.
2: Yeah.
0: Okay. Did you have any other family over there?
2: No.
0: Where did your... Do you have a brother?
2: Brother?
3: We don't have audio for some reason inside the courtroom. We're going to get it to you as soon as we have it back. But what we are hearing already right now is another conversation. Oh, they're at the sidebar, it seems. Another conversation that is happening between law enforcement and Keefe D, the defendant in this case. And Monique Presley, you pointed out an important point here, which is the attorney Higgins, who was named as somebody who was present with him during that documentary, was also now making an appearance here, and he says what?
4: He says, I didn't brief him. Talk to him about what you want to talk to him about. And that to
3: what
4: me...
3: What does that mean?
4: That means that he had been having ongoing conversations with the police about bringing his client in, because his client may have information that's beneficial to them, but he did not brief his client about what conversations he'd had with the police. He says that right there on the record. And that's absurd.
3: And the idea, Gene, that we have another instance where Keefe D's words and his own interviews likely held against him in this fashion, I mean, it goes to the theme of, had he not kept on talking,

0: we wouldn't be here. But it's not just the law enforcement interviews. It's the public-facing statements that the prosecution wants them to focus on.
1: Right. And I think Monique makes such a strong statement here in regard to the attorney being right with him. I mean, that shows he had legal representation. The attorney was there to make sure everything was done to protect his interest. He was voluntarily going to make these statements to the police. Now, in what we've heard so far, have we heard at this point that he is told that this is a proffer at all? Because we know that 2008 was a proffer. I've seen the 2009 referred to as a proffer. But have there been, have we heard anything today that designates that this is, this will be kept confidential, this will never be used against you?
0: Not quite yet, right? We haven't heard the word proffer. And the word proffer, it means something, right? It means that there's a conversation happening between law enforcement and the person speaking, where the expectation is what you provide to me is truthful. And in return, you get something of value. It might be that I look the other way on a criminal case. It might very well be that I do not ask for the book to be thrown at you as a result. It might mean that you're an informant down the line that I'm going to pay or some way be useful to me. But it's all a part of a give and take. It's a kind of a you scratch my back, I scratch yours. And so if he doesn't know that, that might be interesting. But also, he does reference.
1: He was there to make sure everything was done to protect his interest. He was voluntarily going to make these statements to the police. Now, in what we've heard so far, have we heard at this point that he is told that this is a proffer at all? Because we know that 2008 was a proffer. I've seen the 2009 referred to as a proffer. But have there been, have we heard anything today that designates that this is, this will be kept confidential, this will never be used against you?
0: Not quite yet, right? We haven't heard the word proffer. And the word proffer, it means something, right? It means that there's a conversation happening between law enforcement and the person speaking, where the expectation is what you provide to me is truthful. And in return, you get something of value. It might be that I look the other way on a criminal case. It might very well be that I do not ask for the book to be thrown at you as a result. It might mean that you're an informant down the line that I'm going to pay or some way be useful to me. But it's all a part of a give and take. It's a kind of a you scratch my back, I scratch yours. And so if he doesn't know that, that might be interesting. But also, he does reference a conversation with an earlier law enforcement encounter that I hear you might know something, in which he says yes about the killing of Tupac Shakur. Let's listen.
1: Make these statements to the police. Now, in what we've heard so far, have we heard at this point that he is told that this is a proffer at all? Because we know that 2008 was a proffer. I've seen the 2009 referred to as a proffer. But have there been, have we heard anything today that designates that this is, this will be kept confidential, this will never be used against you?
0: Not quite yet, right? We haven't heard the word proffer. And the word proffer, it means something, right? It means that there's a conversation happening between law enforcement and the person speaking, where the expectation is what you provide to me is truthful. And in return, you get something of value. It might be that I look the other way on a criminal case. It might very well be that I do not ask for the book to be thrown at you as a result. It might mean that you're an informant down the line that I'm going to pay or some way be useful to me. But it's all a part of a give and take. It's a kind of a you scratch my back, I scratch yours. And so if he doesn't know that, that might be interesting. But also, he does reference a conversation with an earlier law enforcement encounter that I hear you might know something, in which he says yes about the killing of Tupac Shakur. Let's listen.
2: Okay. Specifically living on Burris. Kevin?
3: No, he wasn't living on Burris, maybe.
2: No, he wasn't? Okay, where did Kevin live?
4: In 96, you're saying?
2: Yeah, in 1996.
3: He lived in Norwalk.
2: Norwalk? Okay. Back in 1996, you were affiliated with a
4: gang.
2: Okay, thank you.
4: Okay.
2: You were affiliated with a street gang?
3: Yeah.
2: Which street gang would that be?
3: Southside.
2: Southside?
3: Crips.
2: Crips. And what name, you went by the name Keepy D?
3: Yeah.
2: Okay, where, I'm being told that you were running things for Southside. Is that correct?
4: What'd you think about that, Keith? What'd you think running things?
2: Okay, let's say were you a shot caller?
4: He's using straight terms. Just tell him
3: I was the boss.
2: You were the boss. Okay, that makes it easy. I just need to understand how things work. That's it. Okay. Now, Southside, were they affiliated or were they assisting anybody?
4: What do you mean
2: that time?
4: Assisting like what?
2: Assisting. Now I understand Death Row was hooked up. Death Row Records was actually hooked up with Pyrus.
3: Yeah.
2: Was Southside assisting anybody on the other side? You understand
3: who's
2: what I'm asking?
3: Who's just friends?
2: Friends with who?
3: With Bad Boy.
2: Bad Boy Records.
3: Yeah.
2: Okay, that's what I was asking.
3: Yeah.
2: And Bad Boy Records included who?
4: Tell them who you knew of Bad Boy and relationship and that stuff.
3: Like Puff Daddy, Biggie, all of them.
2: Okay. Biggie Smalls,
3: yeah.
2: But Combs is who you talk about, Puffy Combs.
3: Yeah.
2: Okay. I'm sorry. Well, I didn't get your name.
4: Oh, Wayne. It's called me Wayne. Wayne Higgins.
2: Wayne Higgins?
4: Yes.
2: And you're his attorney?
4: Of course.
2: Okay. Very good. Okay.
3: But you said something that stuck in my mind. You said, I'm not here to arrest you today.
2: Yeah. I'm not here to arrest you. I am not here to arrest you. I am not going to arrest you.
4: Keith,
2: you understand me?
4: Yeah. He just wants some facts that maybe we have previously discussed. You know, just straight facts.

0: And we're back listening to day five testimony in the Tupac murder trial. Right now you're hearing a 2009 recording of a law enforcement interview between Keefe D, his attorney, and another member of the LAPD who's asking questions based on what he told them a year before. Let's listen in.
1: Did you know anybody at the Avis? Or just walk in and rent it? Okay, what kind of car did you rent?
2: I think it was a Cutlass or a Buick Regal or Cutlass, one of the two. Just green.
1: And who all rode down with you?
2: Me and my wife.
1: Just you and your wife?
2: Yeah.
1: Where did you stay?
2: I stayed with my Iguala.
1: Okay. Do you remember how Orlando got down?
2: They came down a couple of days after the day of the fight.
1: The day of the fight or the day before the fight?
2: The day of the fight or the day before. I know we were down a couple of days before now.
1: Okay. And how did Orlando get down?
2: Him and Big Drake came.
1: What kind of car?
2: Cadillac. And T-Bone.
1: Okay, where did the Cadillac come from?
2: LA. Come.
1: Okay, was it somebody's car? Was it a rental car?
2: A rental car.
1: Do you remember from where?
2: No, I remember from where.
1: Okay, what color was the Cadillac?
2: White.
1: Four door, big one. Do you remember what kind of cab?
2: It was a big one.
3: Four doors, right?
1: Do you know where that car went?
3: What do you mean went? Backwards.
1: Afterwards, did it get returned to the rent a car place?
2: Yeah.
1: It did. Okay. You don't remember what company it was?
2: No.
1: Okay. Do you remember who rented it?
2: No.
1: Okay. This is what helps me. If I have facts, I can corroborate everything that's said to me. Yeah. It makes everything look better. So that's what I'm doing. I'm trying to build up things.
2: There's a lady, she died though. She passed away. What's her name?
4: Who's he related?
2: Harris.
3: The rental car lady. That's the rental car place.
2: No, she the one that rented the car.
4: Well, she was related to somebody. She was friends with somebody, something in the family, somebody from the hood.
2: T. Brown.
4: T. Brown's girl's mother, something like that. Yeah.
1: T. Brown's girl's mother.
4: You said she passed away?
2: Yeah.
1: The Harris lady did?
2: Yeah.
1: Okay, deceased. Do you remember the girl's name? T. Brown's girl?
2: No, I don't remember. It's been a while. I don't remember her name. What was her name?
1: Was her last name Harris?
2: I think so, yeah.
1: Okay. You remember the first name at all?
2: No. Tisa. I'll probably remember.
1: You said Tisa or Teresa? I don't know, sorry.
3: He was just guessing, I don't think he...
2: Yeah, I'll get back with you on that.
1: All right. Okay. And then who else from Compton went down?
2: Just the people I gave.
1: Okay. Any other vehicles? Oh, wait a minute. Well, how did Kevin get down?
2: He went down in the van.
1: Where did the van come from?
2: I think Corey people went in it.
1: Corey Edwards people?
2: Yeah.
1: Did Corey drive with Kevin?
2: Yeah.
1: What color was the van?
2: I think it was blue or green.
1: Do you remember what kind of van?
2: It was Astro or something.
1: Okay. And you think Corey Edwards' people rented it?
2: Yeah, I think so.
1: Do you any idea who? Okay. And so Kevin Davis, Corey Edwards, who else rode in that car in the van?
2: Tracy.
1: Wendell. Prince, in Tracy Sessions. Okay. Did they go down the day before also, or
2: do you remember the same day I went?
1: Okay. Or do you remember where Orlando, Big Dre, and T Brown, where they stayed?
2: No, we was all, mostly all of us in that room.
1: At the Monte Carlo?
2: Yeah.
1: Okay. What about your brother, Corey, Wendell, and Tracy? Where did they stay?
2: Monte Carlo.
1: Monte Carlo. Okay. All right. Tell me a little bit about what the problem was between Bad Boy and Death Row. Can you give me any history on the problems they had?
2: They had one Big Jake in Atlanta.
1: Big Jake in Atlanta?
2: Yeah.
1: What happened to Big Jake?
2: Killed by Wolfie.
1: Okay, who is Big Jake affiliated with?
2: Capitol Park. Pirates.
1: He was with Pirates?
2: Yeah.
1: Which park?
2: Capitol.
1: Okay. And Wolfie was with who?
2: He from New York. Bad Boys.
1: Bad Boys. Okay. And that murder occurred when? It was a murder, right?
2: Yeah. Was it 95 or 94?
1: 95. 1995?
4: 95.
1: So this had been approximately a year before anything happened.
2: Yeah.
1: Is this what started all the problems?
2: No, at the Source Award.
1: The Source Awards?
2: Yeah. Sure got up on stage and said, you know, disrespected the dude, Puffy.
1: Chug Knight got up and disrespected Puffy.
2: Real bad, yeah. Yeah, man. You want somebody, you don't want everybody dancing all on your videos. Come to Death Row. Woo, woo, woo.
5: Yeah, basically he said that, you know, if you don't want your executive producer to be involved in the videos, you want your owner to, you know, to carry it with a class act. Come to us, don't come to Bad Boys. Because they
4: referring to Puffy, because Puffy was always in all the videos.
5: Oh, yeah, he was making a mark about Puffy.
2: Yeah.
1: Okay.
5: And it was a real embarrassing way he did it.
1: How did Puffy feel about Shug?
2: He was scared of him.
1: He was scared of him? How afraid of him was he?
2: He was real scared of him. He didn't even want to come out here.
1: To the California area?
2: Yeah, period, yeah.
1: Because he was afraid Shug would do something?
2: Yeah.
1: Okay. Do you think Shug would have done something? If he could have caught Puffy?
2: Yeah, quite sure.
1: Okay. Okay. I'm just looking for your opinion.
2: Yeah.
1: That's it. Alright, do you know anything about an incident that occurred at the Lakewood Mall?
2: Yeah.
1: Okay, can you tell me about that?
2: Our little homeboy, he was going to college to play football. He's in the mall.
1: Okay. Who is your little homeboy?
2: His name is Marcus. He got killed though.
1: Marcus what?
2: Marcus last name.
1: I'm sorry?
2: Hunter.

0: So did you? Were you worried about Death Row having 100 tickets?
1: No. I played football with the guy, and I know he saw. What's that? Sure, I played football with him. His daddy was our coach, all that shit.
0: Oh, yeah? Where'd you play football?
1: At Grady Compton, Pop Warner.
0: Oh, I'll be damned.
1: So okay. He's like 8, 9 years old. We know they saw. You know what I'm saying?
0: Okay. You know they're soft.
1: I know Suge is.
0: Suge is soft. Okay. All right. So, Suge's a big guy, though.
1: He's soft, though. You know, I played football with him. He was our center.
0: Okay.
1: Okay.
0: All right. So there's no worries about them having 100 tickets. So everybody goes to Vegas, and you spend a couple days there before the fight?
1: Yeah.
0: Are there any incidents in Las Vegas prior to the fight, the Tyson fight?
1: No. We seen them airport up in their Rolls Royces. The girls was out there. We seen them and all that.
0: Who'd you see?
1: It was Snoop, Tupac, and... Sure, they had roses. They had a black, white, and a red rose they pulled up in. Rolls Royces.
0: Where was this?
1: This at the MGM.
0: For the fight?
1: Yeah.
0: Okay.
1: Then Mike Tyson then pulled up in them Bentleys. And yeah. Worry, Mike Tyson, and what's his name? Don King. They pulled up in their Bentleys. And all the girls ran from their Rolls Royces to these Bentleys. You know what I'm saying?
0: Yeah.
1: Sometimes it looked like Hot Wheels. It was so pretty.
0: You remember anything about what Suge or Tupac were wearing when you saw them pull up? You remember it all? Okay, that's fine.
1: This was like the day before.
0: The day before the fight itself?
1: Yeah.
0: Okay. So there was a big entourage, girls running everywhere.
1: Yeah.
0: It was pretty good circus going on.
1: Yeah.
0: Las Vegas circus. All right. So the night of the fight, where did you guys, did you all meet up? Everybody in your family?
1: We had brought tickets from Stanford.
0: Okay.
1: Went in the fight.
0: You actually bought them at the door? Or outside the door?
1: Yeah.
0: No, it cost you an arm and a leg.
1: No. I was in a prison with this guy that was one of the head scalpers around
0: here. Oh, that'll help.
1: And I kind of had his back. He was young. You know, and so he just gave me love when I was buying the tickets.
0: Oh, well, good. There you go.
2: What's Sam?
1: My Sammy is his little nephew. From Williams. He be at everything, in front of everything.
0: Okay. All right, that's fine. I don't want to go into there. So, did you get all seats together?
1: No, we separated. We was all around the thing.
0: Okay.
1: Then, after the fight, we went into one of the restaurants.
0: Okay, short fight?
1: It was real short. So,
0: you have any idea what restaurant you went into?
1: No, it's only video, though.
0: Yeah, okay. And who was with you when you went to the restaurant?
1: Everybody except Lane. Everybody except Lane.
0: Where was Lane?
1: I guess he was still coming from the fight.
0: Okay. What was, do you remember what Lane was wearing?
1: What's his name in Germany? Dan Marino.
0: Okay. All right, and what were you wearing?
1: Oh, shit.
0: You don't remember? That's fine. That's fine. So were you present when Baby Lane had the problems?
1: No.
0: Okay. Baby Lane told you what happened?
1: No, some other guys came to the restaurant and told us.
0: Who were the other guys?
1: Some East Coast guys.
0: Okay.
1: What's his name? Who? What's his name?
2: East Coast.
1: The one with, no. The Crip dude.
3: That's on East Coast?
2: East Coast Crip.
3: Oh, Trev.
1: Not Trev, what's the other boy?
3: Oh,
1: I said it, dude. Did you have it in Paramount?
3: Oh.
1: Anthony
3: Trev,
1: Anthony
3: Tregg. Yeah. He's from East Coast. He out here.
0: Anthony Tregg. Tregg. Mm-hmm. Is he the one that was present when Baby Lane? He came up and helped Baby Lane after the beating.
1: I think so. He, but he He told us, though, man, they just jumped on Manny.
0: Okay. Is Anthony a little older? Was he a little older in 1996 is what I'm saying?
1: No. Older guy. No.
0: There's a male, a little older, wearing a white shirt that comes and helps Baby Lane after the beating, right after the beating. He stands there with him, helps him get
1: the zip.
3: I don't know. Because the zip come over to you guys after that? Was he with Lane when they walked up?
1: Or
3: was
1: we walked up, we seen him.
3: Okay, well, maybe it was Zip.
0: Yeah. Okay, who's Zip? Zip as in Z-I-P?
1: Yeah. He's from New York. Well, Puppy Boys.
0: Okay, do you know his real name?
1: Von Zip.
3: Oh, that's his moniker too, Von Zip. I think it's Eric Martin or Equan Williams he goes by.
0: You're killing me. Martin?
3: Eric Martin.
0: Or Equan?
3: Williams.
0: Okay. And he's from New York.
1: Yeah.
0: And he was... Was he hanging out with you that weekend?
1: Okay. Richie Ridge.
0: Reggie Ridge?
1: Richie Ridge.
0: Richie Ridge. Oh, okay.
1: He's from New York. Weddo was there.
0: Weddo?
1: Yeah.
0: Hispanic Weddo?
1: Yeah.
0: Meaning white boy?
1: Yeah, white boy, but he is black. But he real light skinned. They just called him Weddo.
0: Okay. Do you know Weddo's real name?
1: No, I don't know his real name.
0: Okay. Richie Rich, do we have any idea what his real name is?
3: He's from East Coast, somewhere like that. Richie Rich?
1: Yeah. I think he got 30 years. That's what he said in the bed.
0: Richie Rich did?
1: Yeah.
0: 30 years for?
1: Drugs.
0: Okay.
1: All right. Yonkers.
0: Okay. I'll be able to look that up. Anything on Weddo? Anything on...
1: I think he's on the Bronx.
0: I'm not sure how to spell Weddo.
3: W-E-T-O? Weddo?
0: No, that's the...
3: I'm not...
2: He just gave you that.
3: That's what I'm writing down. What it sounds like.
0: Okay. All right, so Zip, you see... Baby Lane right after something happened, and he's with Zip, and who else?
1: He is with the good cats. One.
0: Zip, Richie Rich, and Weddo. And what is...
1: What's that?
0: What did Baby Lane tell you?
1: They jumped on him.
0: Who?
1: But his arm was like out of the socket. They beat his arm. His arm in the socket.
0: Okay, so you said Shug. Who else?
1: Pottery, Trayvon, Tupac.
0: Okay. And they beat him pretty good. Actually knocked his arm out of the socket.
1: Yeah.
0: Anything else? Anybody else?
1: The whole crew. They said it was about 18 or 30 of them.
0: Okay. And he told you Shug actually took part in beating him?
1: Yeah.
0: Okay. This was all on videotape.
1: Yeah.
0: Have you ever seen the videotape?
1: Yeah.
0: Yeah, I think everybody has. All right, so they beat him down. He comes, he meets with you. What is said at that point? Is there anything said at that point?
1: Well, nothing really said. We just went to the valet parking and got our cars and stuff.
0: MGM valet? Okay. Were all the cars there at the MGM?
1: Yeah.
0: Okay, so the van, the white Cadillac, and the Buick.
1: Yeah.
0: You okay?
1: Yeah, I need some water.
4: Yeah, I need some water.
1: Drive back.
4: I'm sick of this. Thank you for water.
0: Nothing is said at that point. Do you want to wait for him to get back?
1: Come on.
0: Okay. You go to get your cars. How is Baby Lane feeling? Is he?
1: He's ready. He's actually going to the doctor.
0: Oh, he wants to go to the hospital.
1: Yeah.
0: Okay. Is he angry? Was he mad?
1: Yeah.
0: I would be pissed.
1: Yeah.
0: I'm trying to. Did he say anything?
1: He didn't say nothing. He was just mad. He was like, I need to go to the doctor, man.
0: Okay. So you go out to the cars. What is Zip and Richie Rich and Weta, what are they driving? Or did they go to the...
1: They're in a black

0: window.
1: Sure, you Tupac hanging out the window.
0: I mean, sorry. Tupac, yeah, Suge wouldn't be able to do it. Tupac's hanging out the which side?
1: Passenger side.
0: Okay. Did you see who's driving at that point?
1: Yeah.
0: Who's driving? Sure. Okay. Anybody else in that car?
1: No, it was just MJ.
0: Who, what kind of car was it?
1: 750 BMW.
0: Okay. Are there other vehicles in line with them?
1: Yeah, a whole lot.
0: A whole bunch? You remember the vehicle right behind it, or no, do you?
1: Is it a black bed or an SS Impala?
0: Okay.
1: Then there was another BMW wagon. He was on the other side. So. It was about 18 cars.
0: Okay. All right, so you come down. There's a turn lane to go this way, and there's actually three travel lanes, and then there's a lane to go this way.
1: What street is this?
0: This is Cobalt. This is Flamingo.
1: Okay.
0: The boulevard is right here.
1: Las Vegas, and we came this way.
0: Right.
1: Made the U-turn.
0: Okay. And you're now behind the entourage.
1: Yeah.
0: Okay.
1: And we pull up on the gutter lane.
0: Okay.
1: Pull up on the side of it.
0: Okay. Were you in the gutter lane, or were you?
1: Who's on this lane, the right hand side of the lane, right here.
0: Okay. And you're in the white Cadillac.
1: Yeah.
0: Who's in the white Cadillac?
1: E.T., Lando, and Dre.
0: Okay. Let's start with you. What seat are you in?
1: I'm in the passenger seat.
2: Well, which passenger seat?
0: Front or
2: back?
1: Front.
0: Front passenger seat. Who's driving?
1: T-Brown.
0: Who's behind T-Brown?
1: Big Dre.
0: And I guess Orlando would be behind you.
1: Yeah.
0: And you drive up on the gutter side, and the black BMW with Suge and Tupac are in a travel lane?
1: Yeah, they're in the second lane.
0: In the second lane?
1: Yeah, in the middle lane right here.
0: Okay. And you said there was another BMW?
1: Yeah, like a BMW wagon on this side of them.
0: Okay.
1: Then I think a Fed, SS Impala, all kind of them. It was like, it was all black cars.
0: Okay. And so you pull up alongside. Is there any discussion at this point?
1: No.
0: Okay. What happened when you pulled up alongside?

0: They were in the entourage somewhere.
1: Yeah.
0: Okay.
2: And we're back listening in on day five of the Tupac trial, the Tupac murder trial. This is Keefe D in yet another recorded interview with him, his lawyers present, and a member of law enforcement. And he is telling similar stories, including the details about the shooting of Tupac Shakur, the positioning of the vehicles, where he was, his role in it, the type of gun that was used, and the type of car that he was in. Let's listen in as we lean into this testimony.
1: He was in a little white car.
0: Little white car? You remember what kind of car?
1: He had a Sea Breeze.
0: Okay. How far did they chase you?
1: They didn't go far, too far.
0: Okay. Do you know who the girls were?
1: I don't know who it was.
3: You don't know. The question was, do you know who the girls were? Yes or no?
1: No.
0: Okay.
1: Never.
0: Were they black females?
1: They sure.
0: Okay, do you know how many were in the car?
3: Hold it. Think so, or they could have been?
1: Could have been. I don't know what color they was. I know they was in a white car. I said, these stupid bitches.
3: Don't pay no attention. Just pay attention to the question. Yeah. All that other.
1: Yeah, you are. I'm sorry.
0: That's okay. No, I'm fine. So they don't chase you very far.
1: Yeah.
0: Is anything said between the girls in your car? Anybody in your car?
1: No.
0: Okay. But they quit chasing you pretty quick.
1: Yeah.
4: You know why?
1: What?
4: Why they stopped chasing you? You think?
1: I shot it.
4: Somebody fired around?
1: Yeah.
0: Okay. Who fired around?
1: Nephew. Orlando.
0: Orlando, okay. And he fired from what window at that time?
1: On his side.
0: From his side?
1: Yeah.
0: So it had been the passenger side?
1: Yeah.
0: Did he shoot at him? Or do you know?
3: In their direction, that's what he's saying.
1: He just scared him off. Because he got scared and we got on.
0: Okay, all right. You have no idea where he was aiming?
1: No idea.
0: Okay, that's fine. Where do you go from there?
1: It's a little side street. What's that street carriage houses on? You know the carriage house?
0: Yeah, you're talking about. Yeah. Okay, you went into the carriage house?
1: Yeah, we went back to that back parking lot.
0: Okay, tell me what happens then.
1: Then we was walking, walked back to the Monte Carlo.
0: You parked the car and just leave it there?
1: Yeah.
0: You park in the rear parking lot for the carriage house?
1: Yeah.
0: Is that correct?
1: Yeah.
0: And you leave the white Cadillac in that parking lot?
1: Yeah.
0: And you walk to the Monte Carlo?
1: Walk by the MGM where that Coca-Cola sign is?
0: Yes.
1: Yeah, we walk by on that little street. And Lando went somewhere else.
0: I'm sorry?
1: Lando went somewhere else. And,
0: do you know where Lando went?
1: I don't know where he was.
0: Did he still have the gun?
1: No.
0: Where was the gun?
1: On the tire of the Cadillac.
0: You left it on the tire? You
3: remember? The only question is, Orlando left it on the tire, right?
1: Yeah.
3: Okay.
1: Yeah.
3: That's what he meant.
0: Yeah. Do you know which tire?
1: It was the front passenger side.
0: Front passenger. Okay. And everybody walked. You went with T. Brown and
1: Dre
0: back to Monte Carlo?
1: Yeah.
0: And Orlando went somewhere else.
1: Yeah, he came back about 20 minutes later.
0: Did he tell you where he went?
1: No, he didn't.
0: Okay. Where did the gun come from?
1: He said he went to pee on his hands.
0: Okay. Why would he do that?
1: To get the gun. Get the gun power.
3: That's what you assume, to get the gun power, right?
1: Yeah. That's on the street stuff.
0: Right. I get it. To get the gunpowder residue off his hands.
1: Yeah.
0: Okay. And the urine helps in that.
1: Yeah.
0: Okay. I get it. Where did the gun come from?
1: From Zip.
0: Okay. At what point did Orlando get a gun from Zip?
1: In the parking garage.
0: Which one?
1: The MGM.
0: Oh, at the valet?
1: Yeah.
0: Okay. Tell me about that. You come out of the fight. Orlando's been beat up.
1: Yeah.
0: Oh, why does Zip give Orlando a gun?
3: I mean, you want him to assume what happened? Or
0: anything you heard at this point. I want to know what you
3: specifically
0: heard.
1: What I heard?
0: Yes.
3: What did Zip say?
0: Or Orlando. What anybody said at that point.
1: I guess we're in the station.
3: What do you mean, guess? You just, if you know or not, just do you remember any words that was passed between the two of them? That's what they're asking. Did Zip say, here, take this gun, man, do this? Or anything like that he's asking. What do you think Zip said?
1: Yeah.
3: What is going? What did he say?
1: I think the taker the guy.
3: You think that's what Zip was telling Lando to do?
1: Yeah, to take care of really sure.
0: Okay. What, just specifically, what did you hear Zip say, specifically?
1: Here's your opportunity to get back.
0: Yes, he's handing him the gun. He's saying, here's your opportunity to get back.
1: Yeah.
0: That meant to you to get back at show.
1: Yeah.
0: Or Tupac.
1: Yeah.
0: Or anybody that was in the entourage that stomped on him. Is that the way you took it, or was it specific?
1: No, he just gave him the gun. Gave him the gun.
0: Okay, and said, here's your opportunity to get back at him.
3: Yeah, he probably didn't say it like that nicely, but probably something
0: okay,
3: like...
0: give me a quote.
3: Something like for instance, like, probably in regular street language for like, yeah. Hey, homeboy, handle your business or something like that, think of something
1: yeah.
3: Like that.
1: Handle your business, yeah.
0: Was that, you remember that quote, or was it something else?
1: Just like that.
3: Somewhere closer to that.
1: Yeah. Can I talk to Dee for a second?
0: Sure, go ahead.
1: I'm talking about without you.
0: Oh, yeah, absolutely. Absolutely.
3: You know,
0: I'll step out.
3: Yeah,
5: I'll hold. It is a clarifier.
6: What's up, man?
3: Okay. Hold on one second. Let me just go quick.
6: Look, you're doing a pretty good job. I know it's kind of hard. But, you know, you ain't supposed to be getting in anything. Like, you was involved in murder. You got to keep it really clean.
7: But you got to...

0: and if we want to go back again, we can add details again.
1: Yeah.
0: Okay, I'm at this point, what I'm trying to do is spark your memory.
2: Yeah. So remember, he's asking you specific questions. He may ask you what happened with Orlando or this or that, and he may ask you what happened with you. So when he asks you something specifically that you know that you recall, then you answer that question according to you. If he asks you what he think happened between Orlando and someone, then you answer according to that. That's what you need to clarify.
1: All right.
0: Okay.
2: That makes sense, right?
0: Absolutely.
1: Yeah.
0: Okay.
2: Because I don't want him to assume that something that was Orlando or Mac or this guy is you. When he wants to come back to you, he'll say, well, now keep you telling me about this.
1: Yeah.
2: Okay? Will that make it better, easier?
1: Yeah.
0: You comfortable with everything?
1: Yeah.
0: Okay. So we went through the part where you guys went to the carriage house. Now we're back to the valley at the MGM. You come out of the MGM, you're with a very large group of people. You get four vehicles, right?
1: Three left.
0: Okay, you get the Buick, which you drive over to Monte Carlo.
1: Yeah.
0: You get the Cadillac.
1: Yeah.
0: You get the van.
1: Yeah.
0: And you get the black Mercedes.
1: Mercedes stayed.
0: It stays at the MGM.
1: Yeah.
0: Okay. Who gets into the black Mercedes?
1: I had a guy in there. Had chick Foxy Brown. Is it
0: Foxy Brown from TV? Or the movies?
1: Foxy Brown. The rapper.
3: There's a rapper called Foxy Brown.
0: Yeah. Okay.
3: Because Foxy Brown, the movie, that had a
4: Pam
3: Grier.
0: Right.
3: Yeah.
4: Okay. This is a young rapper.
0: Okay, a young rapper.
4: Yeah.
0: Okay.
4: Young rapper.
0: All right, so there's the rapper, Zip, and you get into the Mercedes.
1: Yeah.
0: Okay. When you got in, what happens? Is anything said when you get in by anybody?
1: I can't recall what exact words were said.
0: Okay.
1: But he gave me the gun.
0: Okay. Who gave you the gun?
1: Zip.
0: Okay, where did he get the gun from? The glove compartment?
1: Some little secret compartment.
0: Yeah. Oh, okay. What part of the vehicle was the secret compartment in?
1: It was like up under the this thing here.
0: The armrest?
2: The center rest?
1: Center rest in this thing, come on.
0: Okay. It's automated?
1: Yeah.
0: Mechanic? Okay.
1: Yeah.
0: So the three of you are still in the vehicle at that time?
1: No, it was just me and him, yeah.
0: Okay, where did the
1: officer step out?
0: Okay. This is before anything with the gun?
1: Yeah.
0: And she stepped out?
1: Yeah.
0: Okay. So now it's just you and Zip. And he automates this thing, and there's a gun there.
1: Yeah.
0: Okay, and he gives that gun to you.
1: Yeah.
0: And what kind of gun is it?
1: The 40 Glock.
2: The 40 Glock.
0: 40 Glock. Okay. I told you I'm going to ask stupid questions. I promise you I'm going to ask stupid questions. So he hands you the 40 caliber Glock. What does Zip say to you when he hands you this gun?
1: He's like, how's your business, I guess. You know?
0: Something of that
1: nature. Yeah.
0: Okay. And what did you take that to mean?
1: He asked us, did we need some help? We like, nah, we don't need no help. We want to get some liquor, chill, you know?
0: Sure.
1: Yeah.
0: What did you take? Do you need some help to mean?
1: Like, let's go get them.
0: Okay, go get who?
1: The entourage.
0: The entourage. You talking about Suge Knight?
1: We don't need no help. We told the East Coast guys that either we want to get some liquor, and we just happened to run into the house.
0: Okay, but you took the gun.
1: Yeah, we took the gun.
0: Okay, you say we. What do you mean by that?
1: Our little group took the gun from him. I mean, I've got the gun from him.
0: Okay, what vehicle do you get into?
1: I got into that Buick.
0: Okay. Do you still have the gun when you get into the Buick?
1: No.
0: Okay, that's where I'm going.
1: Yeah.
0: You get the gun from Zip. Then I gather you get out of the black Mercedes?
1: Yeah.
0: And what did you do then?

0: Did you give the gun to somebody?
1: Yeah, I gave it to the cabinet. I don't know who I specifically handed it to, but I gave it the gun to the cabinet.
2: To who?
1: Huh?
2: To the cat, somebody in the Cadillac, you saying?
1: Yeah.
0: The white Cadillac.
1: Yeah.
0: And the people in the white Cadillac are Orlando Anderson.
1: Yeah.
0: T. Brown.
1: And Big Drake.
0: And Big Drake. But you handed it to one of those three guys.
1: Yeah. And it is a Big Drake, to be exact.
0: Okay. So you handed it to DeAndre Smith.
1: Yeah.
0: Okay. Did you say anything to DeAndre when you handed him the gun?
1: No, I didn't say nothing to him. I just went. Then we went and dropped the car. Then we.
0: If he hands me a gun, I'm gonna say, "What the fuck? Why are you handing me a gun?"
2: Keith, you don't. Let's stop.
0: Yeah. Okay. I got you.
2: Okay. Stop. Keith, hold on. When he asks you a question, answer the question. Now, whatever he says don't mean nothing right now. Yeah. So just ask him a question. He's gonna answer the question. What's the specific question you have to answer?
0: Did you say anything to Dre? DeAndre, or anybody else in the car when you handed DeAndre the gun?
1: No, I didn't say nothing to him.
0: You just handed him the gun?
2: You handed it to him, or if you recall saying something, did you recall saying anything, do you know?
1: I gave him the gun, and he took it. Then we went to drop all off at the thing, and we took up, went up to there looking for liquor. Got the liquor, and,
0: Okay. I'm going to slow you down again, okay?
2: Okay.
0: So you drop off Paula, you leave the Buick at the Monte Carlo.
1: Hello.
0: Then you get in what vehicle?
1: The van.
0: You get in the van. Is there any discussion prior to going looking for liquor about the entourage?
2: He's asking specifically, did you tell anybody anything to do or anything related to that gun? So what did you recall?
0: The gun or the entourage?
2: Yeah. Like get them motherfuckers or we get ready to do whatever. Any of that kind of shit. Do you remember that?
1: No.
0: Okay. Are there any other weapons?
1: Yeah, I think it was a nine.
0: Who had the nine?
1: That was in the van.
0: Okay.
1: I don't know who had the nine.
0: That's okay. Anything else?
1: I said, we went to the MGM. I mean, after we walked by the Coca-Cola place, I was in the middle of me, Trey, and what's his name was at that stoplight, at the crosswalk.

0: would happen if they saw Suge?
1: Well, I mean, he's asking you really a specific...
2: Was they seeing Suge?
1: Okay, listen to me. Okay. He's asking you a specific question. Was there first any conversation with regards to what was going to happen to anybody? Did you say or anybody say, well, we going to kill him when you see him? Any of that kind of stuff. Was there a conversation? This is what we going to do? Any of that? That's what he's really asking you.
0: Yeah.
2: Well, I just said, when I got out the car with him, I was like, oh, they had like some busters over there scared to death.
0: The ones in the...
2: Who?
0: Yeah. In the van?
2: Yeah.
0: Okay. Was the ones in the Cadillac, were they scared?
2: No.
0: Okay. That's where... Was there... Without conversation, was there any understanding? Did you understand that if the guys in the Cadillac saw Suge, something was going to happen?
1: Well, it can't be understanding without conversation. But he's saying in your mind, he's trying to get inside of your head and ask you, in your mind, did you think that somebody was going to kill Suge?
2: No.
0: No, not kill him or light him up.
1: Anything.
0: Shoot at him.
1: Any kind of physical thing. Was that what you was thinking?
2: No, I wasn't thinking that. We were supposed to go to the Jedi.
0: Okay.
2: Yeah.
0: Fine. That's good.
1: So what you're really saying is that you guys ran into them inadvertently.
2: Yeah,
1: and although you went over to 662, if something might have happened with goddamn, but when you left there...
2: It was done with that. But Lane was like, man, my arm feel broke.
0: Okay.
1: Okay.
0: Understood.
1: Different focus.
2: Yeah. Our mindset was different.
0: Okay.
2: Once we left that liquor store.
0: Your intent at that point was drink some, get a little high, and...
2: Yeah.
0: And forget about it.
1: Eat some pussy, basically.
0: I can deal with that. All right, so you're heading...
2: We got lucky and ran into him.
0: You're going west on Flamingo.
1: We ran into him.
0: Yeah. You're going west on Flamingo towards the boulevard, and you see the entourage going eastbound on Flamingo from the boulevard.
2: Yeah.
0: And the first car in the row is that BMW.
2: Yeah.
0: And you're in the Cadillac at this point.
2: Yeah.
0: Dre has the gun at this point.
2: Yeah.
0: Okay. Now, picture yourself, you're going westbound, you see them going eastbound. Does somebody in the car say something?
1: To themselves?
0: Anybody. I don't care.
2: We just there they go.
0: There they go. Okay.
2: Yeah.
0: And does anybody say, turn around?
2: No, he just busted you.
0: Who's driving again?
2: Oh, Terry Brown.
0: T-Brown. He turns a U-turn. What happens then? Does anybody say anything?
2: No. Lando just got Dre was like scared, and he just got the gun and got the popping.
0: How do you know? How do you know that Dre was scared?
2: He didn't do nothing.
0: Did he say anything?
2: No.
0: Did he point the gun?
2: No.
1: He didn't say, I don't want to do it, or he just...
2: Lando just said, give it to me.
1: He snatched the gun from his hand, right?
2: Yeah.
0: Your Dre never said a word.
2: Never said a word.
0: Just kind of locked up.
2: Yeah.
0: Okay. And Orlando.
2: So I think, you know, Dre ain't as bad as Lando was because he got beat up on him.
0: Right.
2: Yeah.
0: Okay. But there's no conversation. Dre or Orlando said, just give me the gun.
2: Yeah.
0: Takes the gun from him.
2: He's the problem.
0: Gets to shoot.
2: Yeah.
3: So were you guys already on the side of him when he took the gun and he started popping?
2: Yeah.
1: We were already on the side. Like immediately at that point. It's like...
2: At the point.
4: How much longer is that left in the recording?
5: There's about 30 minutes, so if you want to take a lunch break, we'll finish the 30 call witness that we won't get through today.
4: That works. We'll take our lunch break now. The food has been delivered. I don't want it to get too cold. So at this time, we will recess. During this recess, you're admonished not to talk, converse amongst yourselves, or with anyone else on any subject connected to the trial, or read, watch, or listen to any report or commentary on the trial of any person connected to this case by any medium of information, including without limitation, newspaper, television, internet, and radio, or form or express any opinion on any subject connected with the trial until the case is submitted to you. We'll have you guys back here at 1:30. Please rise for the jury.
6: We're back. We were listening to day 5 of the testimony in the Tupac murder trial. There was 2 live witnesses earlier today. Now we are listening to 2009 audio recordings of an interview that Dwayne Keefe D. Davis had with police officers. Oh, we have a... Hold on. Keefe D. just raised his hand for a question. Okay. The jury's leaving. Let's see who he has a question about.
2: They keep giving up my address. They broke in my house, vandalized my house, vandalized my wife's car. You know what I'm saying? Because they keep giving out our address. Now they gave out my sister's address. This stuff is wrong.
7: I've heard it's going on both ways, that there's concerns both ways.
2: They're wrong.
7: I've admonished them to talk to their witnesses and anyone they can communicate about this, about these issues, okay? So your attorney let me know what's going on.
2: I get beat up by the cops. The guy attacked me in here, sent me to prison. This is wrong, and it's mostly this guy.
7: For the record, you're pointing Mr. DeJohn.
5: Yeah, for the record, I think he's indicating he's upset I'm prosecuting him for murder.
2: No, I'm not upset because you're prosecuting. You're endangering my family's life.
7: Okay. State, again, like we talked about at the bench, you're going to stay in communication with your witnesses about not doing any of that. Goes both ways. Mr. Stamps, you'll talk to your client about not communicating with witnesses as well.
8: Yes, ma'am.
7: Okay, perfect. We'll be in recess. Thanks, everybody.
6: Okay, well, that was a moment. Let's talk about it. A very significant moment in the Tupac murder trial. You just heard Keefe D for the first time speak inside of this courtroom. Why? The jury was not there, but he raised his finger. He needed the judge's attention because, frankly, he was saying what we had all been thinking as we were hearing transcripts and audio recordings of Keefe D speaking with law enforcement. I kept asking myself, are these addresses current when they're saying where he lives, when they're listing the name of his wife or other relatives or anything else? Are these current? And are there consequences? Remember, he is presently in custody while he was awaiting trial. He is not, although in a suit, he's not freely walking around. He's in police custody. So I want to bring back who we have here. We've got Monique Presley. We've got Gene Casares. We've got Lisa Bonner. Let me begin with you, Gene Casares, because he is saying that he has been attacked in jail. He's saying that he was beat up by a cop. His words already. His house has been broken into. His sister's address now being given out as well. The judge's admonishment seemed to say, well, both sides are doing this. I'm not sure what she's referencing, because they're literally playing police recordings of things that were said a long time ago, and he is directing it now at the prosecution. Gene, this brings the real-time, real-life consequences 30 years down the line, fresh in the minds of this defendant.
9: I don't think I've ever heard anything like this before of the defendant just absolutely not going through his lawyer, but talking to the judge. And also, you don't hear addresses as trials go on. In legal documents, they're redacted. You don't see any of that. And I think, Laura, we were talking from the very beginning about an address on California. It was his home, California. And California Street in Compton. And somebody lives there now, right? Maybe it's not him, but somebody does, and that house could be a target. So it's interesting. I mean, he's going to speak his mind. He's going to say what he wants to say. And the judge just sort of talked about that both sides are doing it. And it sort of admonished him that something about not talking to witnesses.
6: Yeah, what was that? I mean, the idea of not talking to witnesses. First of all, that's an accusation to level. If a prosecutor, Monique Presley, were to say to the judge in open court, I want you to tell this defendant not to talk to witnesses, I'd be thinking about adding charges, right? There'd be somebody being stepped back in some form or fashion, because you cannot tamper with the witnesses. You cannot speak to witnesses. You cannot try to intimidate witnesses for any reason whatsoever. I've been in courtrooms before, and you've got, because these courthouses, this is not Hollywood, Monique, right? You've got the prosecutor, the defense counsel, the defendant, witnesses using the same bathrooms, right? You're in the same lines. And you're not supposed to speak to them. Jurors, they're there as well. And so the idea that you would have this notion of not talking to witnesses says something else is happening that we are not privy to. I'm not sure what.
10: Right. And I mean, witness intimidation is wrong no matter which side it is. And I did notice the judge said she's admonished both about that. I wasn't sure why the judge was bringing it up with respect to what he was saying about, you know, the doxing, basically, that the court is creating by not using redacted documents and his lawyer, frankly, by not objecting when addresses were coming up. They approached the bench, but there was no objection in open court as those addresses were being listed. But I would imagine for some of the people who are testifying that these are people that he knows and perhaps people that he's friendly with. It's people who he's worked with before. And so the attempts to speak to them may be going both ways, and it may be making the other side uncomfortable. These are things that we don't necessarily see, but it's easy to understand why what he may view as, hey, how you doing, the prosecution may view or may want to view as attempted intimidation.
6: Maybe, and maybe it's nothing at all. We don't know, and that's part of the issue here. I want to take a beat for a second just to set everyone on the path of what.

0: You know, one thing that's interesting is that my guess is he's spoken to his lawyer about it and didn't get anywhere. And that's why he just said it the way it was to the judge, because the attorney wasn't doing anything. Now, what I'm also wondering is, I listened to pretrial hearings. I do not remember there ever being brought up the addresses or personal information at all. And is it customary in this jurisdiction? Is it customary in Nevada that you don't redact? I don't remember that at all, because I've covered a lot of cases in Nevada. I don't remember this non-redaction at all, but it's curious that the attorney didn't address the needs of what his client, obviously, I think, had to already have been talking to him about.
1: Absolutely. And I want to talk more, I want to hear your opinion on that, too, but I also want to talk about the substance of what came in and why addresses, et cetera, are being spoken about. Because, honestly, I don't want to highlight the addresses. They've already been given out. The phone number is given out. I don't know if they're accurate. I know what he just said in open court. I understood his anger. I imagine why he is so angry. And I'm sure he's getting phone calls from people who might have some information as to what the impact of that disclosure has been. But what we're seeing again here is Keefe D speaking to law enforcement. And while, Monique, we originally were talking about the idea that anything you say here, you know, basically is not going to come back to haunt you. Well, we know it's come back to haunt him in terms of addresses, perhaps, but mostly it's coming back to haunt him because his expectation through his counsel present and through these discussions was that what he was telling the cops was not going to be made public. That's gone.
2: Yes, that's all gone. And the more we listen to the actual interview, it becomes clear why he has lost any of the assurances or protections or promises that were made. First, because if we were listening to this from the very beginning, it doesn't seem like they had a signed agreement or had made promises to him directly. It seems like there was some agreement with the lawyer, and then based on whatever they figured out with the lawyer, they came in and he was basically directed to spill and do a whole lot of talking. That doesn't set well with me, just for the any number of times that I have either been the lawyer handling proffers myself or have been consulting clients about it, or frankly have been involved in cases where prosecutors did not uphold their end of the bargain. But then what also concerns me, and I understand it with respect to the addresses, is this. I'm sure the last thing his lawyer wanted was for him to do what he just did. Because when I was listening to the addresses and to the phone numbers, even though it bothered me, like, hey, why aren't these redacted? Why is this coming in? I'm thinking, okay, maybe it's because they're from 30 years ago. And they're not relevant now. He doesn't live there. And frankly, that's what I would have been thinking until he opened his mouth. Mm. Again, with the opening of his mouth, he provides information that frankly puts his family or whoever is still living in those places in more danger, because he has confirmed for the entire world who's watching this trial that people he cares about are still there. So we watch them go to the bench. The lawyer maybe tried to address it then. Maybe they failed to include it in their in limine motions, and they didn't get the redactions they were supposed to, and the judge isn't allowing it to happen. I don't know. Something has gone wrong, though, if we are listening to real-time current addresses and phone numbers for this man and his family. No matter what he's accused of doing, that's not supposed to happen.
1: He said, it's not right. It's not right. And you know what? It's not right. I don't know why it's happening, and I'm going to try to understand more about the judge's reaction to it, because she didn't seem to match his anger about it, which says to me, and again, the defense, it's the defense's position, it ought to be in defense of their client, about even stipulating, hey, let's take some of these parts out. I assume the reason they're playing all of these videos in full and all these, not videos, audio recordings, is because the defense wants to slow down the momentum, but also because they want the entirety of the transcript, not just cherry-picked portions that make their client look bad. And now, in with the good, in with the bad, all of a sudden. But they could have, I would assume, been able to just, at least for those portions of it, have some sort of a redaction that's beeping. This is not the first time the prosecution has ever heard these recordings, nor for the defense. I'm certain about it. And by the way, I did say the year, 2009. It's been 17 years. Nobody had a husher. Come on. But let's just talk about for a second this moment, because he had a defense counsel with him in this 2009 interview. The man's name seemed to be Wayne Higgins, is what I recall him saying on this transcript in the audio. I don't see that name on the witness list of either party, but he is present. We're told during the witness earlier today, Mario, I think Diaz was the last name, that that attorney was with Keefe D while he did the documentary, I understand. And then we hear him at least present when he is speaking with this other officer following up what happened on the 2008 interview with Kading and Dupree. And Dupree is also at this one. I want to play this moment that I was taken aback by, because I can understand the reality of that moment. His attorney coaching him. I don't mean to be dishonest, but I'm saying, given that moment of hold on a second, watch your words, because what they say will be used against you. Listen.
3: Absolutely. I'll step out.
4: Yeah,
3: it's going to clarify.
4: What's up, man? Okay. Oh, one thing. Let me just go real quick. Look, you're doing a pretty good job. I know it's kind of hard, but, you know, you ain't supposed to be getting in anything. Like, you was involved in murder. You got to keep it really clean.
5: Yes, but you got off. You told what you told us. Stay consistent with what you told us.
4: He gave me the gun. That's right.
5: No. Listen. Okay.
4: See.
5: And he said you got to say
4: nothing. Okay, listen. Keith. Did you hear what I just told you? And if you want to try to do not what I say, do it. You know better than to ask him that question. Okay? Don't ask him that question.
5: He, because he know I'm going to kick it real, but I understand what you're saying.
4: Yeah.
5: But if it's been told that way before,
4: I'm going to just say one.
5: Because it's the same story. Because you had a bunch of
4: people.
5: So that's what you got to do.
4: Let me say this.
5: Stay consistent with what you, you know, whatever happened.
4: Let me put it this way. Make it easy. Let me make it easier for you. Okay. You can say it that I think I recall it could have been like this. I'm not quite sure if it was exactly this way or that way. But I think he could have handed it to me and I handed it to him. You know, you can put it in that kind
5: of. Stay consistent.
4: Yeah.
5: The thing is, you gotta stay consistent because the story's already been told, and leave it at that and sleep at night.
4: But no, you gotta trust me what I'm saying.
5: But he's trying to. He's an attorney, so.
4: What I'm trying to say is, you can stay consistent, but your recollection doesn't have to be exactly. You can also put it in a. Just gotta hear what I'm saying. You can put it in a way where you're saying, I'm trying to recall now. I think about it. He could have.

0: Monique, Keefe D is on trial, not because the prosecution says that he's the shooter. They say he was the shot caller. Explain to the audience, please, why it is the lawyer would be concerned about him implicating himself in a murder by even taking a gun or being a part of the orchestration if he's not, in fact, the shooter.
1: Well, because what it looks like is conspiracy to commit murder, and it doesn't have to be a plan that you spend days or months putting together. You can form a plan within seconds, I think is the latest case law on that. And so what it looks like is they went to a club looking for Suge, and then he claims we gave that up, decided to get drunk, get high, do other things. But then as they're still out and about, they see who they were looking for and spin around. If the gun touched him, if it went through his hands and he handed it to the back seat and the person in the back seat is the one that pulled the trigger, then he's still very much a part of that murder. It's not something that just happened while he was in the car minding his business looking for the next place to go to the liquor store. The thing that concerns me about his lawyer trying to get him straightened out is, you know, these weren't the days of body cams. Like, they were supposed to know that the entire thing was being recorded. Okay. And for Dupree to remain in the room, even if Long left the room, they were in it together. But here's what I like about it as a defense lawyer. It does seem like when he's asking the question, what do you need me to say? That what he was prepared to go in there and do is say whatever he needed to say to get the deal that he went in there to get. And that is more along the lines of what defense counsel is saying, that he was creating a story, that he was putting himself in as much of the story as necessary to verify the facts, but that it was not true. They're saying that he made it up in order to get a deal. And that does kind of sound like that to me. It's the first part where people may think, that sounds bad for him. And I think, no, it sounds like they were in there putting three heads together and trying to figure out which story they were going to keep up with so that the detective would buy it and give him the deal. And maybe what they wanted back then was just to figure out who the actual shooter was and get enough proof of that. And it's not until many years later that they've decided he needs to be held accountable also.
0: And Gene, it's so important to think about this because at the very beginning, and people may have missed it, it was a short statement. At the very beginning of this 2009 interview, he says this officer who is not Kading and not Dupree says, I understand. I was told that, you know, you may have information. You basically talked to my colleagues in the past and I just want to go over some things. So we know that they all know there's been an earlier conversation. He's there to go over what he's already told someone. Keefe D's demeanor to me, we can't see him, but his tone, his demeanor, Gene, totally different than how he was in that 2008 interview. They were laughing. They were shooting the breeze. Yeah. They were, they seemed like they had not a care in the world about that they were talking about someone's life being lost. And we do know for the medical examiner, the damage done to Tupac Shakur's body through these bullets and the life-saving treatments and life support system that he was on. But you couldn't tell anything bad had happened from the conversation. They were so, like, conversant with one another and laid back. There was a real sea change to how he spoke to this one.
2: Such a true statement. And I also saw within so far the 2009 statement, there are moments where he sort of stutters or stammers a little bit because there are points that could implicate him. And he's trying to figure out what to say and how to say it. But I think looking the big picture, you try to find the things that corroborate the facts as we know them. One thing that stood out to me was that he said in this 2009 interview that he looked over, and once the shot started being fired, that Tupac was getting up and trying to get into the back seat. So just picture that for a minute. We've seen the picture where he's in the front seat, so he's trying to get in the back seat. We know that the trajectory of the bullets into him, one of them went through under his arm, through his chest and into a lung. We know the other one went through his side into his intestines. Picture that body trying to get in the back seat. I can see that trajectory of a bullet like that.
0: You're so right. The thigh. Remember, one went into his thigh and then up through the intestines, which means if he's to be believed, as he said it, and the prosecutor wants to believe him, he was turning his body, trying to turn, and therefore the trajectory would have gone. Otherwise, it would have gone straight presumably across his body, across his lap. It's such an important point. You know, we got to take a quick break because when we come back, we've got a lot more to unpack. Did Keefe D just corroborate the medical examiner's own autopsy findings?

0: We're back. They're on a lunch break inside that courtroom in Las Vegas on day five of the Tupac murder trial. It has been quite the day, including a moment when we heard from Keefe D, who I keep telling you is the prosecution's star witness here by his own words. But we've only actually heard them during this trial when it comes to the audio recordings between himself and members of the LAPD and the FBI. But then we heard him in court today when he said he wanted to address the judge directly. The jury was out of the room. He was angry, and I think justifiably so. He was angry that private information, including addresses potentially of family members and beyond, had been allowed to be heard in open court. And he questioned the safety and security of family members and beyond. I'm back here now with not only Jean Casares and Monique Presley, but Lisa Bonner is here as well. I want to play for you guys a moment that I think a lot of people remember when it happened. I'm taking you back to the Source Awards, everyone. This is one of those moments when you can imagine, you can see Suge Knight, right? Suge Knight, CEO of Death Row Records, and he's on the stage and he takes a verbal shot at Bad Boy Entertainment by telling artists to go ahead and come on to his label. If you're tired of having your producer all in the videos and on the stage with you, which we know has been a signature of Diddy's managing, producing, and beyond, this made an appearance. I want to play for you guys a moment when Keefe D is talking about how Puffy viewed Suge Knight.
1: Is this what started all the problems?
2: No, at the Source Award.
1: The Source of Awards?
2: Yeah. Suge got up on stage and said, you know, disrespected the dude, Puffy.
1: Suge Knight got up and disrespected Puffy.
2: Real bad, yeah.
3: Yeah, man.
2: If you want somebody, you don't want everybody dancing all on your videos, come to Death Row. Woo, woo, woo.
3: Yeah, basically he said that, you know, if you don't want your executive producer to be involved in the videos, you want your owner to, you know, to carry it with a class act, come to us, don't come to Bad Boys.
1: Because
3: they
1: referred to Puffy, because Puffy throws it on the video.
3: Oh, yeah, he was making a mark about Puffy.
2: Yeah.
3: You know.
1: Okay.
3: And it was a real embarrassing way he did it.
1: How did Puffy feel about Suge?
2: He was scared of him.
1: He was scared of him? How afraid of him was he?
2: He was real scared of him. He didn't even want to come out here.
1: To the California area?
2: Yeah, period, yeah.
1: Because he was afraid Suge would do something?
2: Yeah.
1: Okay. Do you think Suge would have done something? If he could have caught Puffy?
2: Yeah, quite sure.
0: All right. Lisa Bonner, our resident entertainment lawyer, give us the context of why this was such a significant moment.
4: It's such a significant moment because it establishes the origination of the beef. There was a huge East Coast, West Coast rivalry between the two labels that spanned not only geographically, but also spilled over into the signing of actual artists to such labels. And there, Bad Boy and Death Row were rival recording labels. Their artists definitely were rival members of the rap establishment, if you will. And it's important because you have not only a turf war, but you also have them establishing the fact that Bad Boy is run by Diddy, who really does not care about the artists and really want himself, Puffy himself wants to be the artist. And so it really just starts to talk about, you know, the differences in the labels. And that's important because it goes on and it establishes, lays the foundation for a lot of the other things that were to come. And if we listen to the conversation, the testimony yesterday, he said all of this stuff really picked up in a large way when Tupac released the Hit 'Em Up music, the Hit 'Em Up song. And if you have heard the lyrics of Hit 'Em Up, it is graphic, and he literally lays into Puffy. So if you look at it, how it is a bridge to not only the record companies and the beef between them two personally, but lays the foundation of why Puffy may have offered $1 million, if you will, to put a bounty on Suge or Tupac's head because you disrespected me so. And the words and the lyrics in there were just so horrific. It's like, you know, the Nas and Jay-Z battle. It was as epic as that. And it just, it really laid the foundation for the beef that really took place between the two artists and why that would have led to the bounty on the head and what happened with the snatching of the chains. It's all connected.
0: So true. Hold on.

yet resumed, the lunch break continuing. But I do want to go back to Gene Casares on this point, because, Gene, you and I were listening to and watching, of course, the opening statements. The prosecutors didn't focus on a murder for hire at the hands and the payment of Sean Diddy Combs, which is an allegation, and he is presumed innocent and has not been charged in this crime. But the testimony through the audio we're hearing

0: the audio we're hearing is focusing on that very much. So can they try to streamline this in a way that the jurors don't see this as the kitchen sink?
1: I think so. I think that's a part of the recording, so it's played. But if the opening statements focused in on Compton, California, and it was the Southside Compton Crips versus the mob Piru,
0: yeah.
1: Which are the Bloods. And what I think is interesting in all of this is that that will be the focus. Now, I'm licensed in Nevada, and in Nevada, you got to remember with this charge, there's a gang enhancement. So they have to go into that area. But in Nevada, it is bifurcated. And what will happen is that if there is a guilty verdict, they'll go into phase two, which is sort of a mini proceeding in regard to the gang enhancement. And that will come second. But they can't ignore it. It's part of the charge. But I think they will narrow the focus. It will not be a broad focus of the East Coast, West Coast when it comes down to that gang enhancement.
0: And remember, just so everyone, we heard in the opening statements, Compton, 10 square miles, home to 30 plus gangs. Even though we heard, which I had to lean back a second, Suge Knight and Keefe D not only knew each other from back in the day, they grew up together, they played youth football together.
1: Yeah.
0: I think he said that Suge Knight's father was actually Keefe D's coach. Now, he describes Suge Knight as soft, and he went on to talk about the little insults about him that in that way. But these they go back far, but here's where they diverge. Suge Knight associated with Mob Piru, the so-called Bloods. It is Keefe D associated, although similar neighborhood, he is associated with the Southside Compton Crips. And so these are rivals in their own. But go back to what we heard from a man named Mob James. That was the very sort of colorful witness who was really clear that he didn't want to be there, was laughing in court at the audacity of the defense counsel to be asking him questions about what may have taken place in reaction to beefs between these gangs. And he's the one who also spoke to directly Keith, he's saying he didn't want him to go to jail. We remember him. We remember this person, right? He also talked about how he felt that not that they were at peace, but what sparked the retaliation domino effect was this hip hop war that was happening. And he said that he believed Tupac Shakur inherited the beef between Sean Diddy Combs and of Suge Knight. But I want to go back to the words, Lisa Bonner, because I want to play for our audience again what Keefe D says happened during the shooting. This is a recording from 2009. Remember, there was a 1998 talk with the feds about the task force into the investigation, the killing of Christopher Wallace, a.k.a. Notorious B.I.G. Then you got in 2008, you got LAPD, now the state level, talking to Keefe D about his involvement. And now you got the 2009, again, LAPD revisiting the conversation. Here is what he said happened that night.
2: You drive up on the gutter side in the BMW, the black BMW with Suge and Tupac are in a travel lane?
3: Yeah, they're in the second lane.
2: In the second lane?
3: Yeah, in the middle lane over here.
2: Okay. And you said there was another BMW?
3: Yeah, like a BMW wagon on this side of them.
2: Okay.
3: And I think a Fed, SS Impala, all kind of them. It was all black cars.
2: Okay. Yeah. And so you pull up alongside. Is there any discussion at this point?
3: No.
2: Okay. What happened when you pulled up alongside?
3: Shooting.
4: No, you're not being clear. He asked you, when you said got to shoot, what do you mean got to shoot?
2: Who got to shoot?
3: Lando. Dre went to shoot, so Lando said, give me your eyes shoot.
2: Okay. So
3: shoot.
2: Orlando leaned all. How many times did Orlando fire? Approximately.
3: Maybe about five or six.
2: Five or six times?
3: Yeah.
2: Did he empty the gun? What kind of gun was it? Was it a revolver or was it a semi-automatic?
3: Semi-automatic.
2: Do you know what kind of gun it was?
3: Yeah, from the newspaper reports.
4: No, he's telling me.
3: 40 Glock.
4: Okay, he's telling you what you...
3: A 40 Glock.
2: 40 Glock, okay. What color was it? Silver, black?
3: Black.
2: Black. when he finished firing that 40

0: Did the slide stay back? Was it empty? It wasn't empty. Okay. And you think 5 or 6 rounds?
1: Yeah.
0: How fast did he take him to fire 5 or 6 rounds?
1: That was pretty fast. Well, maybe about 3-4 seconds.
0: Okay. Were you watching the BMW when this occurred?
1: Yeah.
0: What did you see?
1: I seen a bullet light going through his head. I seen the boy jump up and down, trying to get in the back seat.
0: The boy being?
1: Tupac.
0: Okay. And you actually saw something hit Suge in the head?
2: You think you saw something hit in the head?
1: Yeah, I thought he was dead.
3: The boy being Tupac Shakur. Remember, he was just 25 years old when he was shot that day in Las Vegas, dying several days later after being on life support in a Las Vegas hospital. Monique, this is you mentioned the word consistency earlier today. We are seeing consistency in the words of Keefe D from his statements in 2008 and 2009. And we do know that the book, the memoir that he writes later on with a ghostwriter, he says that he really didn't read or write, shares a similar story. It's important, though, because he's now giving information in this statement in 2009 that testimony during this trial has partially corroborated.
4: Yes, and it's too much to ignore. That's kind of where I started today, and the more we hear, the more the trial unfolds. In my mind, there are just too many details that he, of his own volition, provided, and it's also more than what was necessary when he made public statements outside of the proffer, outside of both of the times that he was talking to law enforcement. So I think the important thing is that when a jury is looking at this, they're hearing him over and over and over again, and you believe what he said. It's much easier to just take him at his word than it is to now believe his lawyers. I don't know if he would take the stand himself. We'll see. But to now have to hear from his lawyers as they try to make a case that, oh, this was all for show, for money, for a deal, for whatever. No, it's a much harder case to sell.
3: We got to take a quick break. I'll be back with Lisa Bonner and Monique Presley and, of course, Gene Casares, who's been holding down the fort as well. A lot to unpack. They're in a lunch break right now.

0: We're back in any moment now. So will the court. We're in day five of the Tupac murder trial. They're on a lunch break right now. I'm wondering what the jurors are thinking about right now. I'm wondering what the prosecutors are thinking about right now and the judge. I think I know what Keefe D is thinking right now, because right before the break, he asked to speak in open court, without the jury present, directly to the judge. And what he said might surprise you.
1: They keep giving up my address. They broke in my house, vandalized my house, vandalized my wife's car. You know what I'm saying? Because they keep giving out our address. Now they gave out my sister's address. This stuff is wrong.
2: I've heard it's going on both ways, that there's concerns both ways.
1: They're wrong.
2: I've admonished them to talk to their witnesses and anyone they can communicate about this, about these issues, okay? So your attorney let me know what's going on.
1: I get beat up by the cops. The guy attacked me in here, sent me to prison. This is wrong, and it's mostly this guy.
2: For the record, you're pointing at Mr. Kajani.
3: Yeah, for the record, I think he's indicating he's upset I'm prosecuting him for murder.
1: No, I'm not upset because you're prosecuting. You're endangering my family's life.
2: Okay. State, again, like we talked about at the bench, you're going to stay in communication with your witnesses about not doing any of that. Goes both ways. Mr. Stamps, you'll talk to your client about not communicating with witnesses as well.
4: Yes, ma'am.
2: Okay, perfect. We'll be in recess. Thanks, everybody.
0: Okay, now that I hear that again, I don't think the judge understood what he was saying. It sounds like she's talking about communicating with witnesses. He's referencing that addresses and personal information is being read into open court, and people are watching, hearing it. He says his wife's car had been vandalized. He seemed to have been attacked in the city prison, city jail. He said that he's giving out information that is current in some way. She's talking about telling them not to have their witnesses do something. I don't think she means to imply that she knows who is involved in vandalization or anything like that, or vandalism. Gene, when you hear all this right now, I think it sounds like the judge maybe misunderstood what he took issue with. As the prosecutor said, he seems to be mad that I'm prosecuting for murder. He's like, no, that's not what I'm upset about.
5: I heard the judge say right when he was talking about the addresses, she said both sides are doing it.
0: Yeah.
5: So I think she comprehended it, but then she veered it into another lane in regard to, you know, we talked about it at sidebar, heard that words, about you've got to tell your client, Mr. Sam, yeah, for him not to talk to witnesses. Okay, that's, I mean, are we going to hear anything in open court on that? They obviously discussed it at sidebar. What's happening? Witness intimidation?
0: Lisa, sidebar, we can't hear. It's not like it just goes away. There is still going to be a courtroom reporter who is taking notes, because they've all got to preserve a record. And whoever might hear this case in the event of a conviction or an appeal, they're going to be reviewing the full record. There's not going to be a big gap that says what they talked about at sidebar, right? Because the judge's opinions and rulings are going to be scrutinized at an appellate level.
6: Right. And I think that that's a very important clarification that you're making, because everything is entered into the record for that particular point. Either way, especially if Keefe D gets convicted, because he wants to make sure that he got a fair trial, that the only thing that the jurors considered were the evidence that was admitted. And the judge seemed to be, like you said, confused about whether it was I don't want to say witness tampering, but there were conversations outside of the juror's presence about the case, and people possibly reaching out to the jurors. But this is really important that it will be entered into the record for the specific purposes that you need to actually have that on record in the event that there is an appeal. And it, of course, if there is a murder conviction, if he is convicted in this instance, we would look for KVD to obviously look to appeal this sentence.
0: Yeah. And, Absolutely. And again, we're nowhere near there where this is a man presumed innocent. Yep. We are only in day five of trial. They expected this trial to be multiple weeks long. The pacing of it might belie that initial estimate. But I want to play, and I want to get this up, everyone, because there was an important witness today. His name, Mr. Diaz. And this is a documentarian who, Mario Diaz, a documentarian who made a documentary about Death Row Records. It was a multi-part series. Keefe D was featured in it. He was teased in the sizzle reel the jury saw as somebody who was the only surviving person who knew what happened, because he references that car, that white Cadillac, and I want to pull up for a second what that looks like, that diagram that shows you the placement of everyone compared to where Tupac Shakur and Suge Knight were. Because look, everyone in the white Cadillac that Keefe D was driving in, dead, except for him, and he says he passed the gun back to Orlando Bagley Anderson or Big Dre, and then he describes somebody shooting across into the car that was containing Tupac Shakur and Suge Knight. But I want to play for everyone. Do we have those with what they asked, the jury asked Mario Diaz about that documentary? Because I think it's really important for everyone to hear what the jury is honed in on and what they want to know, because the cross-examination seemed to suggest that Mario Diaz and the documentarians involved in this particular piece were almost coaching to get Keefe D to say what they wanted him to say as opposed to what he actually said. Listen.
2: A couple questions from our jurors, if you can answer. Did you hand him the $10,000 to $20,000 check before the interviews for the series?
7: No.
2: How did the film studio obtain the audio recording of the 2008 proffer?
7: It was given to me by either Mike Dorsey or Greg Cady, I can't remember.
2: Did Dwayne Davis have any right to approve or edit what recordings or edits were included in the docuseries?
7: No.
2: Was the proffer used to compare or confirm the story Mr. Davis was telling for TV?
7: Yes.
2: How was the decision made to use the proffer for TV?
7: In my case, I just wanted to present as complete a picture as possible. So I used elements that perhaps were missing from the interview that I conducted from the proffer. So I just, you know, it's just little bits that perhaps were not quite clear in what I did, or vice versa.
2: And so the decision was yours, I think, is what you're saying.
7: The decision was mine, yes.
2: Okay.

0: Listening in right now, we are sitting where the jury is. Let's lean in.
1: Exhibit number 118. State, you may resume playing whenever you're ready.
2: Thank you. Okay. So you said you didn't know that Orlando was going, he was going to shoot him, but he wasn't a planned shooter.
3: I didn't know.
4: There was no plan at that time.
3: At all, period.
4: It was a lucky coincidence.
3: That we ran into him.
4: Okay.
2: It just happened, what you're saying.
3: Yeah.
4: Okay. All right. Kind of out of order, this.
2: You're doing good jobs.
4: Okay. So he does the shooting. You turn. The girls start to follow you. Orlando puts another round off. The girls decide not to follow you.
3: Yeah.
4: And then you drive away and go to the carriage house. Is there any conversation before he splits from you, Orlando? Before he leaves you? He doesn't tell you at that time, I'm going to go...
3: He told us after he got there.
4: Okay.
3: And I was like, man, we ran right into him at the park. I mean, that was a trip. They was right here, and we was at the crosswalk in the middle of the Las Vegas Boulevard. Damn.
4: When you were walking back?
3: Yeah, when we was walking back, the ambulance and Shug Gantu walked to the back of the ambulance. Right by us. Like, we could have said hi.
4: Did Shug see you?
3: I don't know.
4: Okay.
5: Did he see you? Did he know it was you that was in the car when they did the shooting?
2: He could have seen you.
3: He could have seen me, yeah.
2: You think he might have, it could be possible.
3: Yeah.
4: What I'm asking is, did you guys make eye contact? Did you and Shug make eye contact?
2: You made eye contact with him?
3: It looked like it.
4: Okay, and this is when you're walking?
3: No, this was...
4: during the shooting?
3: Yeah.
2: You could have made eye contact with him.
4: Yeah. Oh, okay.
2: Yeah.
4: So during the shooting, you made eye contact with Shug?
3: It looked like it looked like you seen it.
2: You believe that?
3: That's yeah, true. I believe that.
4: Okay. All right.
3: That's why he said, y'all had the right motherfuckers.
4: Say it again.
3: Remember he said on that interview, y'all had the right motherfuckers, y'all had your man. You remember him saying that?
4: Yeah, I do. Yeah. And what do you think he was referring to?
2: To Orlando?
3: Yeah, Orlando.
4: Okay.
3: You don't remember he said that when he was at his office? Y'all had y'all, man. And he did it all in that book interview, all that shit. Like this motherfucker. Snitcher. You know?
2: That's strange he did that.
4: Yeah.
3: You don't remember him saying that?
4: No, I remember something to the effect. Yeah. Did you think he was going to...
3: I thought he was, yeah.
4: Press charges on you?
3: Orlando really trying to save him.
4: Well, I mean, anybody. I mean, did you think Shug was going to tell the police?
2: No, you know better than to answer that question. Shug wasn't going to tell him that. But answer the question.
3: I thought he was.
2: You really did?
3: Yeah, because he just had the music industry view of Boo.
4: Right.
3: You know what I'm saying? And like y'all, with the street people were once scared of him. You see now he gets beat up every week.
4: Yeah. So the police actually came and did some search warrants.
3: Yeah.
4: You remember that you were there for that?
3: I got away about 5 minutes before y'all came.
4: Okay. And they got into the houses on Burris,
3: yeah,
4: as well as quite a few other places.
3: Yeah.
4: They actually took quite a few guns.
3: Yeah.
4: Yeah. They didn't get the right gun.
3: No.
4: Do you have any idea now where that gun might have gone?
3: No idea.
4: Never heard anything about it?
3: Never heard anything about it.
4: Orlando never say anything about it? Who went back and got the Cadillac?
3: T. Brown drove it on.
4: So T. Brown would have had the gun at some point?
3: Not that I can recall.
4: You didn't hear anything about that?
5: Nobody never discussed what a gun is. Never.
4: Okay.
2: Tell them why it happened, because what was your mindset?
3: What was that?
2: Why wouldn't you not discuss the gun?
3: I was trying to get as far away from Vegas as I possibly could.
2: Okay. It wasn't on your priority list.
3: Good. I was trying to get the fuck up out of there.
4: When did you leave Las Vegas?
3: We left the next morning.
4: I'm sorry?
3: We left the next morning because we figured y'all would be looking for that Cadillac on the road.
4: Okay. So you left in the Buick?
3: Yeah.
4: With Pamela. Or Paula, I'm sorry.
3: Me, Paula, and Lane.
4: Oh, Lane drove back with you?
3: Yeah.
4: What did Lane say about the shooting to you?
3: He was just nervous all the way back. And he was like, man. Because he went on to the doctor and got a
2: slit
3: at the same hospital.
4: In what hospital?
2: What you got with us?
3: Yeah, on Maryland Parkway.
4: Really?
3: Yeah.
5: The next day or the same night?
3: That same night, got a slain. What was wrong with anything?
5: While they were in the hospital?
3: Yeah.
4: Tupac was taken to a trauma center, not on Maryland Parkway. Okay. There is a hospital on Maryland Parkway.
3: Yeah.
4: And you think that's...
3: That's where he got it, yeah. Got a slang and everything. He was fucked up. They fucked him up bad.
4: Okay. I'm looking for anything Orlando might have said about the shooting. When did you find out that...
3: That they was hit?
4: Yeah, Tupac was hit. Chug was grazed.
3: Corey that came from the MGM and said everybody talking about Tupac is shot.
4: What did Orlando feel about that?
2: What, did he say anything?
3: No.
4: Yeah, there you go.
3: Yeah, he didn't say nothing.
4: He didn't say anything?
3: Yeah, no. We was already scared of Corey because they were saying
2: they weren't saying that for the Corey anyway.
3: Yeah, we just kind of scared of him, so okay. We didn't really mention him around.
4: Okay,
3: but
4: now,
3: he got wind. Yeah.
4: Who got it?
3: When Corey, then he found out, shit.
4: You lost me. Go ahead.
3: I said, Corey, when he found out what happened and shit, he got to tell everybody, told him.
2: Well, he found out what he thought happened because he wasn't there, right?
3: Yeah.
2: Okay.
3: Yeah.
5: So the van, we'll get back to that real quick, but the van, it didn't catch up to you guys at all? And it wasn't even nowhere near the shooting at that time?
3: They didn't ever know we had did it.
5: None of those guys?
3: None of those guys.
4: So you didn't even tell them you did it? How about when you get back to the Compton? Did you tell everybody that?
3: I didn't tell nobody.
2: Okay, he asked you two different questions. It's not on purpose. Mm-hmm. Okay, but just listen carefully to his question. His first question then was...
3: Did I tell anybody?
4: Yes.
3: Never.
2: Okay.
3: First time I even mentioned it to anybody was when I told him. That was my deeper secret.
2: Your lawyer didn't even know, right?
4: I understand.
2: Keith, your lawyer didn't even know, right?
4: Okay.
3: Right. And all the little dudes be on the internet, we killed Tupac, and you cannot be doing that. You know what I'm saying? Stupid motherfuckers. Murder is never over.
2: Keith, is he asking you a question?
4: No. Right now.
2: Quit rambling. Just let him ask you a question. All right, we can go.
4: The Burris crew.
3: Yeah.
4: Southside Crips.
3: Yeah.
4: When you got back into Compton, did you have a meeting with your crew?
3: Not with our crew. After all that shooting, we gave a meeting there.
4: All the killings?
3: All the shooting, yeah.
4: What did the meeting consist of then?
3: What'd you say?
4: What did the meeting, what happened at that meeting?
3: What happened at that meeting? I said we'll take care of all the heavyweight dudes and y'all just take care of all the neighborhood dudes.
4: Okay.
5: But at the time that you kind of told them, look man, this is all because of Tupac, because something happened down there, something like that,
3: I said,
2: he's trying to refresh your memory, so just listen to what he says, because he's not trying to testify.
3: Yeah, I shouldn't have ever gave that meeting.
4: Okay.
3: Shouldn't have ever gave it. The meeting,
4: At the point that you have that meeting, it's a full-on war.
3: Yeah.
4: A lot of people dying.
3: People were scared, yeah. We only lost one person.
4: That would be?
3: Bobby Fett.
4: Okay.
5: But you the boss, so you trying to just have a meeting to tell everybody what's going on, watch your back. This is why A, B, C, and D is happening. Because you the boss.
3: Yeah.
4: Okay. What was said at the meeting?
3: What was said at the

0: Yeah, it's Christmas.
1: What's going on?
0: Okay.
2: Damn, okay.
1: Oh.
0: Be here all day. Just get up. It's cool. You got as much time as you want, but. Okay, come on. Okay, go on. Answer the question.
1: What's hold on?
2: Corey.
0: Can I just say something real quick?
3: Sure.
0: How many times do we got to talk about Corey?
2: Okay.
0: Okay, this is not, you know, but just give to him whatever you want. But, you know, he got a fixation on Corey. Every time we got to talk about any subject, you're bringing up Corey. Okay, so now get what you want. Okay, but I'm just saying, I'm tired of this Corey personal stuff.
1: Okay.
0: You're going, say what you're going to say.
1: That man say nothing, man.
0: When are you going to stop? On the dude. You got a person he just thinks hates him and snitching. And I wouldn't care what you talk about, he going to bring up Corey's name. Leave the dude alone.
1: He was jealous of Keith from what I heard.
0: Yeah.
1: He didn't tell nobody, man.
0: Yeah, just leave the dude alone, but go and ask him.
1: All right, at this point, what I'd like to do is ask you about the rumors I've heard over the years.
0: About him?
1: About him.
0: Oh, okay, yeah.
1: That's where I'm going to go.
0: Okay.
1: Now,
0: we need to take a break for a second so I can explain something to him. Because, and not just tell you, I don't have a problem with that. But Keith has a way of boasting. Keith, I can do this in front of him. Just answer the questions.
2: Okay.
0: You know, don't get into all that.
2: All right. Okay.
0: Now, go and ask whatever you want.
1: Puffy Combs. Does he play a role in this thing?
0: Answer the question directly. Tell him what you think.
2: Did he play a role in this?
0: You don't hesitate to tell him.
2: Yeah, I think he did.
1: Okay. I heard the rumor I heard was he was directly involved. Going back to money. Was he involved money-wise in this?
2: We didn't get paid.
0: Okay, you didn't get paid. Do you believe you paid somebody? Did somebody get paid for this?
1: To your knowledge.
2: To my knowledge.
0: What do you believe?
2: We didn't get no money in California.
1: Okay.
0: You think you get somebody at some other point? Someone else or what?
2: Yeah.
0: Then answer the question. I'm saying, tell them what you think.
1: You think somebody got paid?
2: Yeah. Zip.
1: Zip got paid.
2: That's what we think, yeah. That's what the word on the street is.
0: You think Zip set it up and Zip got paid?
2: Yeah.
0: Okay. That's what he's telling you.
1: No shit. Zip, you think Zip got paid?
0: Yeah.
2: That was the word on the street.
1: Well, how much money do you think Zip got paid?
2: I don't know.
1: Nothing, you have no idea.
0: But Zip's living pretty good right now.
2: Yeah.
1: So it's, Buffy.
2: What's his name told me, what's his name?
1: D-Mac. Who's D-Mac?
4: Clarice Rogers.
1: Oh, okay. All right. What did D-Mac tell you?
2: He said, they fell out behind that fucking Zip did because he got paid. And he felt we pulled that Biggie's back out here when he got killed. So they fell out, they ain't been speaking or nothing. So yeah, he said, your boy got the money, I heard. So is that right?
1: Okay. Have you ever had personal contact with Puffy?
2: Since that happened?
1: No, anytime.
0: Oh,
2: God. Yeah, a long time.
1: Oh, you know Puffy?
2: Yeah.
1: Okay.
0: He knows him.
1: And he knows you.
2: Yeah.
1: So you had contact with him prior to the events in Las Vegas?
2: Yeah.
1: Okay. Did Puff ever indicate to you...
0: Keith, if you don't mind me butting in.
1: No,
0: yeah.
1: Go ahead.
0: Keith, explain to him your relationship with Puff and Zip, and, you know, did Puffy take an interest in having Suge or anybody killed over there?
1: Okay. Okay, let's go right to the point.
0: Yeah, okay. Explain that to him.
2: Yeah, he was kind of scared of the guy. We was at a hotel, and he was like, man, I'll give anything for that dude here.
1: Who are we talking about saying that?
2: He said that in front of our whole...
0: Which one, Puffy or Zip said it?
1: Hey,
0: Puffy
1: said,
0: was talking about... Okay, go on.
1: I would do anything...
2: For that boy's head.
1: For that boy's head. Referring to who?
2: Suge.
1: Okay. Why? Because he was afraid of him?
2: Yeah. Real. He was real scared of him.
1: Okay.
2: And, It was like 45 of us in the room, and he said that shit.
0: For everybody.
2: For everybody.
1: Did he ever offer anything?
0: Or was he implying that he'd pay to have it done?
2: Yeah.
1: He implied it or he said it?
2: He said
1: it. What did he say?
2: Oh, shit, I'd give anything for that dude there.
1: I mean, specific. A dollar?
0: That's how they talk, but what he's saying is he's saying, did he kind of throw out a number? I'll give $1 million. I'll give what? Did he say something like that?
2: He was just like, he didn't give anything. So, motherfucker, millions, dude, that means big to some little gangsters on the streets. Like, okay, we'll turn that. Ooh.
1: But he never, Puff, as far as you know, never said, I'll give you a specific dollar amount.
2: He didn't say no specific dollar amount, but he wanted the man's head gone.

0: Big story, shit. All kinds of cars.
1: Welcome back. You're listening to day five in the Tupac murder trial. We're hearing Keefe D. Keefe D's voice and a conversation with LAPD back in 2009. This is now the second audio recording that the jury is hearing between Keefe D and state-level cops. The FBI was the first interview back in 1998. Let's listen in. He's telling some very consistent themes that go back to the memoir that is sure to make an appearance for the prosecution's case.
0: Okay. He came to the car. Then he had to scare us.
2: I would be too. If I owed you money, I'd be afraid of you.
3: Well, yeah, if you didn't want to pay too, so what'd he say when he came to the car?
2: Yeah.
0: He was just, he was telling us to come meet him at the hotel room, the Beverly Hilton. So I said, we had some weed and stuff. But that motherfucker, he never took his eyes off of us at all.
3: And y'all didn't go to the hotel?
0: No, we didn't go up there.
2: Hey, you're a real gangster. And well, he's a rapper.
3: Well, let me stop.
2: What I'm trying to
3: say. You really don't consider yourself to be no gangster, do you?
0: I'm a grandfather. I got four grandkids. My son had to try to go to the NFL. He raw.
2: Okay.
0: You should have seen Friday.
3: You're a family man, right?
0: Crazy.
3: Yeah.
0: You have some gang
3: history, but you're not a gangster, right?
2: No, okay. You're not a gangster
3: like
2: today. I understand
3: not like
2: that.
3: The Italians.
2: But I'm trying to get across is he's a rapper.
0: Yeah.
2: I mean, he's
0: got... We street dudes.
2: You're street dudes.
0: Yeah.
2: And, I mean, you lived the life.
0: Yeah, what they rap about.
2: Right, exactly.
0: Yeah.
2: I would definitely, if I owed you money, I would be afraid too.
0: Yeah.
2: I mean, you got a group of people that would jump at your bid, right?
3: Is that not necessary?
2: No, I'm not going. Yeah. What I'm trying to say is, it's understandable to me.
0: Yeah.
2: And
3: it's people around you to do things necessarily.
0: Yeah.
3: Whether or not you tell them,
0: try to impress.
3: Things happen, right?
2: Sure.
0: Yeah.
3: To that impress
2: makes,
3: you.
2: That makes sense to me.
3: Okay.
0: Yeah.
2: What I'm trying to build to here is, did he make any comments or say anything at that time trying to make things right with you?
3: Yeah, when he approached the car, you knew that he knew it was a problem, so did he say, like, you think that's why I said come to the hotel?
2: Did he indicate anything about Zip?
3: Yeah.
2: Did he say that there was a...
0: He just backed up. And there was girls all over him. He steadily watched that car. He wasn't paying attention to none of them girls. And I was tripping over the car. I'm like, this motherfucker is scared.
3: Well, do you think if you went to the hotel, if you went to the hotel, he was going to pay y'all? Or why y'all didn't go? You had some money there. Why didn't you go get your money?
0: Because we was doing something else.
3: Oh.
0: But that dude, Bomb B.
3: Oh, y'all was doing your own thing?
0: Yeah, we was doing something. Else.
2: Okay. Okay. I understand.
0: Tennessee, Bomb B.
2: You believe Zip got paid?
0: That's the word on the street.
2: That's where us. Maybe you ever had a conversation with Zip about the blockage in the payment route?
0: I ain't seen Zip since then.
2: And you haven't talked
0: since
2: to him?
0: Since I seen him on the Hot Wings. I seen him this summer. I wanted to ask him, motherfucker, where my motherfucking money at?
3: But
0: they wouldn't let it.
2: But you didn't have a conversation with him.
3: You wasn't able to talk to him about your money related to that. The answer is no?
0: No.
3: Okay.
2: Okay. What is T. Brown... I'm sorry.
3: Go on.
2: What is T. Brown doing these days?
0: T. Brown, go on. Sell a little weed.
2: Okay.
0: So.
2: That's about it?
0: Yeah. Okay. And I got two little boys, two little grandkids.
2: Okay. Is there...
0: You want me to have him call you?
2: No.
3: Did he ask you that?
2: No, and I don't want to go that far, and I don't want to get you in that far.
0: Okay.
2: What I want to do right now is get my stuff together to see if I can approach him and talk to him. In your opinion, what would be the best way for me to do that? Him?
0: Yeah, you motherfucker. You broke me down like a single shot.
2: All right. Detective?
4: Oh, yeah, whatever.
2: No, do you have any...
3: However he can help you.
4: Oh, no. I've.
0: He know how to do it. He a bad motherfucker.
2: Do you have any questions right now specific to Tupac that could help me? Is there anything that I have not asked you that I should have asked you?
3: Now, see, that's one of them kind of questions that is a hell of a question. But is there anything that you recall as looking at the details of what he said that maybe you need to correct or perhaps, you know...
2: Elaborate on?
3: Or something that you think... Is there anything that you think is relevant that you need to do that with?
4: I know something I'm going to ask. You guys work down... Were you down there to specifically go do something to the Tupac or...
2: Oh, no.
0: Not at all.
2: You were here for the fight.
0: For the fight. We've been going to the fights.
2: But after Baby Lane was beat up, you went to the 662 Club to possibly get a hold of Shook. But once that was over, you were done.
0: We were done.
3: Once that liquor got bought.
0: Yeah. So we smoked weed and everything.
3: Yeah, it's party time.
0: Yeah, it's party time. Yeah. And Lane was like, man, look, I'm fucked up. They beat the shit out of me.
2: Yeah, and then Shook and Tupac presented themselves to you, and the opportunity was too great.
3: For Baby Lane. Yeah, he couldn't pass on it. Everybody else, like you say, T. Brown hesitated. You didn't have a gun in your hand. Yeah. You know, the other guy had a gun.
0: Man, yeah,
3: and all that just went crazy.
2: There's a question.
3: Yeah.
2: What were your thoughts when Baby Lane started shooting?
0: Oh, fuck.
2: I get that, but are you... Any other...
3: It was surprising.
0: It was surprising.
2: Okay.
0: Then when we got home, that little... BG News. Every time we see that, like, God, they wasn't saying, Baby Lane was saying, KPDW.
3: Yeah.
0: I'm like, motherfucker. You know what I mean?
2: Understandable.
0: But yeah, you know his name. He was like, KPDW.
3: Yeah. Then they just kept dropping your name.
0: Yeah.
2: I saw quite a bit of it. When did you hear that Tupac was dead?
0: On the 7th.
2: No, he didn't die for
0: about a week.
2: Yeah.
0: And about the 14th when
2: What did you think at that point?
0: Oh fuck.
2: The search warrants have already been hit, right?
0: No, y'all came after he died.
2: That's right. Okay.
0: After he died. And it was after the war broke out between us.

0: One of our homeboys got a cousin from over there, and he was at the meeting when he said that shit.
1: Okay.
2: Hang on.
1: You have any questions to get out?
0: Nope.
1: You've asked the best questions in here. Is there anything you could ask to help in this investigation? I want to close the Tupac case.
0: Well, I understand, you know. Is there anything I think of? Just click go back. But you've never had a conversation with Suge about what happened. That's
3: never.
0: Okay.
1: Not directly.

0: I want to close two podcasts.
1: I understand, you know. Just go back. But you never had a conversation with Suge about what happened. That's what I heard. Okay.
2: Not directly.
3: Not directly. I've seen him about four times since that shit happened.
4: He talked to anybody from the hood about it? Anybody? When he
0: rests
4: in peace.
0: Your hood, any hood, any hood. What we like, what we're going for is collaboration. We're looking for somebody that you told the story to. It's the same story you just told us.
1: I never told nobody.
3: Never.
1: The first time.
3: I'm as loyal as you ever told. I left that office. I swear to God, I ain't tell my wife, nobody.
1: Not even me, and I've been knowing him for.
0: Yeah. You never told your wife?
3: Wife, son, nobody.
1: How is?
3: I told him after I told
0: That's
3: him.
0: That's how he's lasted this long, is what it is.
1: He never told nobody.
3: Never told nobody.
0: Okay. I don't have any other questions. You?
1: Nope.
0: Is there anything else you'd like to add? Anything else you'd like
1: to add? I mean, I'll just say that really the reality of it is that, you know, it's been on his mind.
0: Sure.
1: I've been his lawyer for a long time. I may have suspected something, but he's never told me. And, you know, on the faith of trying to resolve it, like you want to resolve it, yeah. That's why he's here.
0: Yeah, no, I've suspected it for many years.
1: You know, he's here, and you know, the first time he said it, because he wanted to get it off his chest, you know.
0: Sure.
3: Already in what they wanted and everything, the first day, didn't I tell y'all? I said, I know what y'all want. I need to give y'all what y'all want, so leave me fucking alone.
0: The last couple bills here is, have we threatened you or made you any promises in regard to this conversation we had? Have I made any threats to you?
3: No.
0: Have I promised you anything?
1: No.
3: No.
1: That's the question.
0: That's correct. What do you think should happen now?
3: Should happen now?
0: Yeah.
3: I don't know.
4: Let me ask, has anybody promised you anything regarding this case? Has anybody promised you anything regarding
0: the murder of Tupac? Has anybody promised you anything in regard to the murder of Tupac?
1: Keith.
3: The first day they said anything.
1: Keith,
4: that's regarding this case.
1: There's been no promises on this case that you can recall. Do you recall someone saying something about this case?
3: No.
0: Okay. That's what I was asking.
4: Regarding this Tupac murder, were you ever, to get it clearly, promised anything regarding Tupac?
1: He's from Las Vegas. He's from the Las Vegas Police Department. Nobody has told you that the Las Vegas Police Department has promised you anything.
4: Or did any other agency promise you anything regarding the Tupac
0: case?
4: That's what I'm
3: going to say. This. They said anything I talk about.
1: It's confidential and covered, right?
3: Yeah, and he said, you cannot be charged on.
4: No. Well, regarding the Tupac, I'm talking to you now. Did we ever promise him anything regarding the Tupac?
1: No, we've never had that conversation about the Tupac case.
4: Nothing.
1: About promising. The Tupac case is different than some other issues. But your conversation with him is because you weren't involved in shooting Tupac. That's the reason you're here.
3: Yeah.
1: That's correct?
3: Right.
1: You weren't involved in shooting him in any way. You didn't. Although things happened, it wasn't because you was out there trying to shoot Tupac.
3: I wasn't trying to shoot him.
1: You had some issues about Suge and some things was told to you, but it wasn't about shooting Tupac.
3: I wasn't about shooting you.
0: Okay.
1: Yeah.
0: All right.
1: And in fact, what? And I mean, for clarification, I think when, who's the other guy in the back that had the gun? Before it went to Orlando, who had the gun? If anything, you thought he was going to shoot who? You thought he was going to shoot Suge, is that correct?
0: Yeah. Okay.
1: I mean, there's issues, but I don't think that...
3: I was watching 48 Hours. The San Antonio case. This dude, they killed his old man at the park. So they went... They picked him up, talked to him and shit. Said, you ain't going to jail? Ooh. But they let him go out there. You gonna walk out? You good? You going home? 3 hours later.

0: How long does it take you to get home?
1: For me to get home?
0: Here.
1: That's gonna take about 3 hours to get home.
0: Wait, don't go home, okay? He know I'm bad. Don't go home, okay? You have to worry about that. No. But that's not the reason for this meeting. I mean, you know, Keith, it's a real serious case, and obviously there's issues, and there's issues of accountability, but the point is, you know, this is a unique set of facts, and you guys actually, which is true, wasn't shooting. Orlando had a problem with Tupac, and he grabbed a gun and shot Tupac, and you didn't, y'all wasn't looking for him. You know, it is what it is. That's my opinion, but if y'all was looking for Tupac, you know, and that's what your intent was, then I think that there's a different issue.
2: Okay. All right.
0: I mean, Orlando was very upset, you know, and I mean...
3: Yeah, I get that.
0: You know, but, you know, this is what
3: amazes me. It's believable, because it's always been what we believed it to be.
0: But what amazed me is, that's what I couldn't figure out, it's like... It seemed like the first thing you thought when I was looking at news is the guy just got beat up. He went and killed him, but I couldn't understand how it wasn't connected that fast.
1: Because he went to the hospital. And
3: no, we connected it.
0: I mean, y'all knew it, but but what? It just wasn't any.
3: We were under the impression that there was different people in the car.
0: Oh, okay.
3: Some of the same, some of the different. But I've always believed
0: Orlando killed him.
3: Was the shooter.
0: Yeah.
1: The car was in the car.
3: Hmm?
1: Was I always in the car?
3: Sometimes yes, sometimes no.
0: Yeah.
3: Your name came up a lot.
0: Yeah.
3: And there, you know, there's a lot of stuff going on. We just.
0: But I mean, I'm more kind of from the street, you know. D is, you know, suburban dude. But the reality of it is that I believe, you know, in his situation, usually. Gang leaders, people that are top of this gang, they usually have beef. Like his beef would have been with Suge.
3: Right.
0: You know, Tupac would be, and I'm speaking for Keith, but Keith will tell you, it would be like something minor to him. He wouldn't even be in the same ballpark with him. So Keith really wouldn't have a beef with Tupac. Because his thing would be like, you know, Orlando or whatever, y'all little problem is, you need to straighten out on the street. But if it was more him and Suge, that would be him, Suge, or somebody in a leadership role would be somebody he would really focus on.
4: Go ahead.
0: Because it would be kind of demeaning for him to focus on that.
4: Here. Yeah, okay.

0: truth. But also my goal is to tell...
1: Welcome back. We're listening to a new witness, Mike Dorsey, a filmmaker who has the subject matter, the Tupac Shakur killing. We're hearing his testimony. Let's see why it's relevant.
0: The world was carrying on like it was still unsolved and like we still didn't know what happened. And it was like, it sounds like we do know what happened. And so that was my goal, was to put that out there.
2: Did you have any concerns about accusing anybody of murder?
0: Absolutely. I had concerns for my own safety, accusing a gang member from a violent street gang of committing a murder, and then also just my own financial concerns, since Puffy was going to be implicated in it as well, taking on someone who was at the time heading towards becoming a billionaire, and who at that time did not have the public backlash that he's faced the last few years. He still had a pretty good, clean image at the time, so I was concerned about both.
2: And based upon that, do you eventually make a documentary?
0: I do, yes.
2: Does anybody sue you?
0: I was not sued, no. I was threatened a couple of times.
2: Who threatened you?
0: Universal Music sent me a note because we used Tupac's Hit 'Em Up, his diss track against Biggie and Puffy. In the film, we did it using what's called fair use law, which means you don't have to pay for it because it's a documentary. It was just like a cursory check-in from a lawyer at Universal Music, making sure we had permission, and our law firm had cleared it for us. So that was no problem. And then supposedly Puffy's attorney, Weitzman, I can't remember his last name, but he was a high-powered A-list attorney, he sent a note to Apple TV over it, because that was one of our distribution companies, and basically saying that the film was defamatory towards his client, Puffy Combs, and that they had like 5 business days to pull it down. And Apple, they're indemnified, so they don't care. It's up to us. It's up to me as the producer if I want to pull it down or not, because I'm the one that's going to get sued, not them. And we said, no, we're leaving it up. And that was the last we ever heard of it.
2: So you never wound up getting sued by Puffy?
0: You're never sued by Puffy, no.
2: Now I want to sort of fast forward past 2012. Does there come a point in time when you see something that causes you to want to get involved with Mario Diaz?
0: Yes. I can't remember the exact date, but it was probably early 2017 would be my guess. Earlier in 2017, I was actually in Tulsa, Oklahoma for a film screening of one of my films, and I was out at dinner, and I think someone sent me a link to this YouTube video, and it was Keefe D in a studio. It's a short video. It's just him saying he's going public. He wants the world to know he was there for Tupac's murder. He says he has cancer. He wants the truth to come out, and I couldn't believe it. I was at a restaurant. I went outside and started calling people. And I talked to, I think, Greg Kading and some others, and we just thought, Keefe has to know he can't go public with this information because it can be used against him. But it sounded like he was going to go and talk, publicly about this murder and repeat possibly what he had said in his proffer in 2008. So we went from there, and then that's when I decided, I wanted to get involved with it.
2: And ultimately, are you retained as a subject matter expert for the production done that's now known as Death Row Chronicles by E1 Entertainment?
0: Yes, I was a consultant, technical consultant, and I was an on-camera expert as well, so they interviewed me.
2: I'm going to fast forward a little bit and come back to that. Subsequent to your involvement in Death Row Chronicles, have you continued to sort of follow these murders, investigations, the case, everything else?
0: Absolutely. 2017, when he recorded the interview for Death Row Chronicles in July of 2017, we were actually in production on Unsolved at Universal, which was a scripted series based on the murder rap story. So that was happening concurrently. And then he kept going public. He kind of went laid low, I think, for a year and a half or so. And then this book that he had talked about during his BET interview, all of a sudden he's promoting it and saying it's about to come out. And then we find out he's going on Vlad TV and doing another interview. So he just kept, from then on, for years then, he just kept doing more and more interviews. So I stayed engaged with it. And I also was conducting my own interviews, following up with new people. James McDonald, Mob James, who I believe testified, I conducted his first ever public interview back in 2017. We convinced him to go public and tell his story. Since then, I talked to multiple gang members, gang detectives from Compton, detectives out of the LAPD, you know, anybody who might have information, either Biggie's case or Tupac's.
2: In particular, back in 2012, when you kind of reviewed the information that was available, was there any information from Trayvon Lane or Roger Williams within kind of the case file as of statements that they made about what happened that night?
0: In the case files, were there statements from them?
2: Yeah.
0: Not really, no, because Trayvon, you know, they don't cooperate with the police. There was an FI card from Buntry, Alton McDonald, who's James McDonald's brother, that, you know, that they had talked to him at the scene and he refused to cooperate, but they noticed that there was a bullet hole in his car. And then subsequently, I've interviewed Williams, Neckbone. I interviewed him a few months ago, and I've had private conversations with Trayvon Lane.
2: In particular, Buntry is deceased, was deceased even before you became involved in the project of any project.
0: Correct. He was murdered like 20-some years ago.
2: During the course of the interview with Mr. Roger Williams, a.k.a. Neckbone, do you provide some video that was taken of Mr. Shakur and Shug as they're leaving the Tyson?
0: I showed him the MGM video of Orlando Anderson getting beat down. Neckbone was one of the men who participated in that beating. And then I showed them the footage of them then fleeing the casino with Tupac in the lead with his bodyguard Frank Alexander and Shug. And there was a moment where Neckbone kind of reaches out and kind of punches Trayvon, like kind of like, "We got him," kind of a thing. And he confirmed for me in my interview that that's what it was, that's what he was doing, and he also told Trayvon.
3: I'll sustain and you'll rephrase.
2: Yeah,
3: I'll start.
2: As you see both Neckbone and Trayvon Lane running through on the video, you can see Neckbone kind of either dap or punch Trayvon.
0: Exactly.
2: And at that point, Trayvon Lane removes the black hat he's wearing.
0: His fedora that he had on, yes.
2: I was actually talking about somebody else's video. Was there some high-quality video
0: of
2: Tupac and Shug leaving
0: Yes, when they first leave the arena, there's some footage. I think it was actually shot by BET. A BET photographer was there and shot, and it's footage of them coming out of the arena, and Tupac is in his gold shirt, and he's all hyped up because he just watched his friend Mike Tyson knock somebody out, and he's playing to the camera, and he says something about, you know, if you go to jail, you come out and you win or something like that, because Tyson had also gone to prison, and Tupac had as well. So you could tell he was just super amped up.
2: And then last night we watched that portion of that video out of your Neckbone interview.
0: Right.
2: And then that one, Neckbone is the person speaking while that video is playing.
0: Yes.
2: All right. Judge, I have marked in my hand the clip of just the Tupac and Shug at the MGM coming out of the fight. It has the audio removed.
3: Okay.
2: It's just the video portion of that I'd offered at this time.
3: Any objection?
4: No objection.
3: Okay, you may play it. Or, sorry, it's admitted, you may publish.
5: Thank you.
3: Did you give them
5: 154?
3: 154.
5: I thought it went to my exhibits, they disappeared.

0: father. Puffy's father was also involved in the street business there in New York and was murdered when Puffy was very young. And Zip Martin was kind of like, he was a mentor to Puffy when it came to like the street life and wanting to kind of have that gangster persona. And supposedly he may have also been dating Puffy's mother at some point.
1: Was he the godfather to anybody associated with this particular case?
0: Yeah, he was supposedly godfather to Biggie's son, Chris, CJ.
2: And is that the son with Faith Evans?
0: Yes, I believe so, yes.
1: When Biggie died, was there a memorial that gave certain credit to Zip?
0: Yes, actually on his second album that came out a few weeks after he died, Life After Death, in the back there's, you know, a thank you, a list of all the people to thank, and in there is Uncle Zip, and then in parentheses it says the spiritual advisor.
1: You also, I'll put this in, 151, showing you as a mark the state's proposed exhibit number 151. You recognize that?
0: Yes.
1: And who are those two individuals?
0: That is Sean Puffy Combs on the left and Zip Martin on the right. And this was supposedly at a New Year's Eve party in 94 or 95.
1: Move to admit 151.
3: Any objection?
4: Yeah, I have a question.
5: You may. Hallelujah. There's actually been not even an objection yet, but a sidebar. We're watching testimony underway in the day five of the Tupac murder trial. I do have Gene Katsaris back with me. Gene, I am almost apoplectic over here, and you know I'm a prosecutor, but I cannot believe how much information is coming in through a witness where they have not laid the foundation. He's not an expert. He's testifying about things that are not relevant to the actual crime we're talking about. He's just able to...
0: A few weeks after he died, Life After Death, in the back, there's, you know, a thank you, a list of all the people to thank, and in there is Uncle Zip, and then in parentheses it says the spiritual advisor.
1: You also, I'll put this in, 151, showing you as a mark the state's proposed exhibit number 151. You recognize that?
0: Yes.
1: And who are those two individuals?
0: That is Sean Puffy Combs on the left and Zip Martin on the right, and this was supposedly at a New Year's Eve party in 94 or 95.
1: Move to admit 151.
3: Any objection?
4: Yeah, I'm a good question.
3: You may.
5: Hallelujah. There's actually been not even an objection yet, but a sidebar. We're watching testimony underway in the day five of the Tupac murder trial. I do have Gene Katsaris back with me. Gene, I am almost apoplectic over here, and you know I'm a prosecutor, but I cannot believe how much information is coming in through a witness where they have not laid the foundation. He's not an expert. He's testifying about things that are not relevant to the actual crime we're talking about. He's just able to connect Zip to Puffy without foundations, being a filmmaker. Let's see what happens.
3: You may publish if you want, whatever you wanted to do. Okay.
2: I think we got to do both. I'm not sure I did 152 yet, so. 152.
1: That's one of the shots that you had of Greenblatt's?
0: Yes.
2: And then 151. That's Mr. Martin.
0: Yes, on the right.
2: And who's the guy on the left?
0: The left is Sean Puffy Combs.
1: Now, Mr. Diaz testified about sort of the production of the Death Row Chronicles. And initially, were you contacted by Cliff Mogg as well?
0: I reached out first to Las Vegas Homicide, and then Cliff Mogg reached out to me after that.
1: Okay. He had contact with you, and just so since this is one we put up in our opening, showing you state's proposed exhibit number 61, you recognize that guy?
0: That is it, Martin.
1: Move to admit 61.
4: No objection, Mayor.
3: So submitted.
2: And do you essentially conduct an interview with Detective Bond?
0: Yes, he came out to Los Angeles and interviewed me in my home with his sergeant.
1: Was there a request for all of the underlying supporting raw data / footage associated with the two interviews you were involved in 2017, I think?
0: For Death Row Chronicles?
1: Yes.
0: It wasn't so much a request, but I told him, I figured you could just subpoena the raw footage and get it. I didn't know yet that, you know, there's laws and that it's kind of up to the entertainment companies if they want to turn over footage or not. They can't be compelled to. So that's what I thought would happen. I thought I'll let him know about this and then it's his to do with what he wants.
1: Sometime after the indictment of this case, did you learn that we were unable to acquire the raw footage of that?
0: Yes, and I was even included on some of the email threads at my request because I was also reaching out to Paramount. Paramount Pictures' attorney got involved. Paramount owns BET, and I think someone at E1 got involved, and they were initially saying no, and I was, since I work in the business, I was trying to work it out with them how they could get that footage over. And then ultimately they did give permission for it to be shared.
1: Did you have footage or... Shouldn't say footage.
0: Right.
1: Did you have your own raw data at that point that was also authorized to be disclosed?
0: I did.
1: Explain to us how the setup was.
0: Sure. So my reason for being hired onto Death Row Chronicles was a technical consultant, but mainly it was tied to Keefe's interview. I helped Mario Diaz write the questions. And then on both days of the interviews, they had me in an office there at E1's studios or their office building down the hall from where the production studio was, where Keefe was being interviewed. And they gave me a headset so I could listen live to the interview as Mario was conducting it. And then I was texting follow-up questions to Mario while he was in the studio as things came up.
1: Were you recording your audio feed?
0: Yes, I took the headphones off and I made my own recording with my phone.
1: At some point, do you learn that the only thing that you could acquire from E1 Entertainment was an actual transcript of the tapes themselves, but not the tapes?
0: Correct. Yes.
1: And then did you provide us the audio to your that you had done during these two interviews?
0: Yes. Once you subpoenaed me, I sent over my audio.
1: And was there... Are you aware of either gaps in your audio or additional audio that wouldn't have been in the transcripts?
0: Yes, there's sections where I was rolling, and I'm sure they were rolling also, but they're only going to transcribe. The reason of making a transcript for a production is the pertinent parts of the interview that they're actually going to edit into the show, so they... It's so that when the producers go to figure out how they're going to edit the show together, they have a transcript and they can tell the editors, use this segment here, use this segment here, use this part. There's a lot of chit-chat stuff that I had that they might have also had that was not transcribed because it was just chatter. It's never going to be used in the show. There are also some sections where I probably was rolling when they might have already cut. And lastly, there's a few moments.

0: Let me put my glasses on. We are in 113. So if we go to 113, and we roll down to about page 28. There it is. It's page 28. Time cut off is about 30 minutes and 16 seconds in. The yellow part is the part that's not on your audio tape. Is that correct?
1: Yes.
0: And that was transcribed from the original videos that we don't have.
1: Right.
0: And everything else that's unhighlighted, we should hear on the audio.
1: You should hear, yes.
0: Okay. And that would be the same for both of these.
1: Yes.
0: In addition, I've had marked both the July 17th, 2017 as 121, and the July 18th of 2017 as 122. I'd offer those as well.
2: Any objection?
3: No objection, Your Honor.
2: So admitted.
0: And we only got about 40 minutes, Judge, so I would start 121.
2: Okay.

0: was there when I first started.
1: Compton was
0: when I was a. I moved here when I was like 3, and it was literally white, all white. His first black family on the street. Yeah.
1: Where'd you
0: move from? We moved from Watts.
1: Oh, right. But you still grew up in LA.
2: I don't think he's lying.
0: Yeah.
1: And how did it change during the 60s, 70s, and 80s?
0: In the 60s, it was mostly all white. But 69, 70, 71, they started moving out. You know, more black families is coming in.
1: And when did it get dangerous? When did it start getting dangerous?
0: Yeah. About 72, 73.
1: What happened?
0: The gangs started coming in. Like, the first Crips were the Grandies. And the Blue Deals right there on Alondra right there, Granny Crips.
1: So you were part of that history, you know, the initial sort of gang.
0: Yeah, I was there when the first, yeah, I was a kid when it first started.
3: That noise, and yes. I'm stopping this at 1 minute and 45 seconds, it looks like.
4: Yes.
3: Was that your phone making
4: noise? That is my phone making that noise, yes. And there's going to be a few times here where you're going to hear me loudly texting, and you're not going to be able to hear the audio very well because I was probably texting a message to Mario in that moment. So sometimes it cuts out in this first interview.
5: I'm back with Gene Casares and Judge Ashley Wilcott. Another sidebar. We haven't seen that many of these today. There's been a lot of audio. This is somebody who is working, Mike Dorsey, working with Mario Diaz, a filmmaker, both on the Death Row Records multi-part documentary series, Gene. I wonder what's causing this sidebar this time, because for a lot of this, let it go.
6: I was thinking the same thing. Did I miss something here?
5: No, I don't think you did.
6: Because, I mean, I guess there must have been an objection, and now they're going up to sidebar.
5: Well, last we heard, they were saying, we got about 40 more minutes, let's go with this next exhibit.
6: Right.
5: And we're going to go through it. And so I wonder if they're changing their mind about that, because it has been a long couple days of the jurors sort of sitting and listening to things and parsing things. And I wonder about what they're getting out of it, because after a while, you know, it almost becomes a saturation issue.
6: Right. But that's the point, right? The prosecution wants this reiteration, so that it's like all the same. And that shows consistency. That shows that he was telling the truth.
5: Let's take a quick pause for a second, because we want to lean into what's happening and come back on the other side.

0: advanced program.
1: I come home. And all my homies, they was kind of rolling. You see what I'm saying? I was up there eating them noodles and tunas. You know what I'm saying? So I kind of, I should have stayed there going to UCLA, but I stopped, got in the game, started selling drugs.
2: Could have gone to college, gotten the games instead.
3: Stop that for now. Yeah, so can we find out? Yeah. Well, just continue, man. Yeah, can you keep an eye on that, though? I'm not paying attention yet. Oh, that's good.
1: Oh,
3: you talked about it, man.
1: I was like 9 years old, 10 years old, ten, playing Pop Warner football.
2: Huh. That's amazing.
1: And I was a running back on the team, and he was the center, like the ball. And his dad, and his uncles was our coach. So after we win games, we would go over their houses, go swimming, have hot dogs, chips, and everything. And I was like the star running back, running all the touchdowns.
3: Yep.
1: Number 20.
3: Yep. And she was what?
1: Huh?
3: What was she?
1: She was a center.
3: Who's the center?
1: Yeah, hiked the ball.
3: Yeah, right. Were you guys tight? Or just knew each other sort of like, because you wouldn't.
1: Back then? The coaches was real strict. You know? They didn't care. You know, you bring your parents up there, trying to, you know, rough house them, they even whoop your parents' ass. You know, the coaches were real strict, so. His daddy used to say I was doing a lot of exercises, running a lot of laps, push-ups, 6 inches, beat the stomachs and shit. We used to be mad at that motherfucker, you know what I'm saying? Dad is punishing our ass. So, shit. At practice, I used to try to take it out on his motherfucking ass. You know what I'm saying? Hit his ass even harder, you know what I'm saying? He was a little younger than us. You know, maybe a year or two. But I used to punish his ass every chance I could get because your daddy fucking over us. 6 inches. All the exercises, hard work and shit. Bull rings. So really, Coach's son used to catch it back then. You know what I'm saying? Yeah.
3: He ended up going to
1: UNLV,
3: right?
1: Yeah.
3: Tell me about that.
1: We had lost contact back in that area when he went to UNLV. We never lost contact.
3: You didn't continue playing?
1: I got a drug in. Yeah. My mom, they got sick when I was 15, 16 years old. She suffered the cancer. So I really lost my backbone. You know, she lost, that really broke my heart. So I really needed her. I really kind of needed my mom's back then. At that point in time in my life, she could push me to be a better person for us. It's just stupid stuff.
3: Your pops?
1: No, he's a good man. Very good man. Yeah.
3: So when did you get, when did you connect with Shogun? Like Death Row days?
1: I can't tell you all this, you know what I'm saying?
3: Because
1: these dudes are still in the street, homie.
3: Oh, right.
1: Yeah.
3: So forget about that. Now, talk to me about Death Row. When he started Death Row, were you connected?
1: Yeah. I was rolling, yeah.
3: Business?
1: Yeah. I was big time, man. Real big time. I was bigger than him and Paul.
2: I've heard that before, at the beginning.
4: Oh, really?
2: Yeah, because they're like, when they started hanging out with Puffy in like 93, 94, they're like,
1: I say, my
2: you go to a, you go to a concert with him, would Puff pay for your room? Be like, I didn't even fucking pay for my room. We had more money than they did. They were just a little startup company, music label. Right. Like, we were rolling. They're like, what are you talking about? I don't need to pay my money in my hotel room. The other way around, if anything.
1: Yeah.
4: It's
1: a hell of a life, man. You know, being the king like that, the boss, all different areas, you know, different states. It's home, man. was gone, man.
3: Seeing a lot of money come to your hands?
1: Yeah, really. Like $3-4 million every month. All of
4: them. They made three?
3: I didn't show
2: what he's saying.
3: Earned his reputation as a tech guy. So that's what everyone thinks of him. You know him differently. You know
1: him. Well, you guys think you're tough, bro.
3: That's what I'm saying. Who's the real shit?
1: He went to college. He just liked the rappers. You know? They want to be gangsters, but they're not.
0: It's a great line.
1: You know what I'm saying? College guy, a rapper.
0: It's a great line.
1: They're not no gangsters. They rap about what we do. You know what I'm saying? Real gangsters do. You know what I'm saying? This is like Tupac, Biggie, you know? Guys ain't no gangsters, you know? They just rap that. They don't represent that.
3: Should
1: got the industry scared. He didn't have the street scared. I knew him since he was a kid.
0: Great lines. You know,
1: I knew he wasn't like that. You guys thought he was like that. I never thought he was.
2: Should had the industry scared. He never had the street scared.
1: He's a college kid.
4: Yeah.
2: That's a great line.
1: The college kid, you know a gangster. $1 million to be associated with blood? Come on, man. You're in the streets, dude.

0: doing their thing, making money.
1: Welcome back. You're listening to Testimony in the day five of the Tupac murder trial. You're hearing Keefe D, the defendant in this case, speaking in a law enforcement interview back in 2009. Let's listen in and tell you a little bit more about what's going on today, because you're seeing a split screen now of him reacting to the things that he actually told law enforcement. This is now the third thing that the jurors have heard of Keefe D. The first was 90.

0: did a shooting. I had a drug case. I went to Tracy Corbin. Tracy Corbin, and then I went to the feds. I went about four times in the feds. This last little bit, they ran in my house. Came in. The guy didn't know who I was at first. Ran in my house for my daughter's boyfriend. So, damn, he like, what you got in here? She got a pistol and some money. Okay, or I'm glad you declared it. So the motherfucker got I had that on my drawers, my slingshot t-shirt, while he had me handcuffs. So he went in the room and got my pants, and he found out who the fuck I was. Called me back in, and he like, man, I know who you are. I'm like, he said, man, you QBD. You leader of this gang. I'm like, man, I ain't been out there in about 5 years. He like, oh, fuck that. I'm taking you to jail. I said, man, you ain't a man of your word. Dude. You said you're going to, you know, declare my shit. No. I had to take you in. So I just did a little bit in Wasco for that. Put a little gun into his.
1: Yeah. How long ago was that?
0: That was in 2015.
1: Okay. The stuff with Pool and the whole coffee deal that happened right before.
0: Is that it?
1: All right, let's just move on. Yeah, let's switch it. So this is what I was talking about. He has to stop and change the coffee. You good? You need water?
0: I'm good.
2: Yeah,
0: excuse
2: me.
0: Yeah.
2: Coffee. More mint?
0: Yeah, you need it.

0: place.
1: Yeah. Feel alright? Yeah. You shouldn't.
0: I can't tell if they're just bullshitting right now or if they're filming.
2: They didn't give you a prostate.
1: No, he taught it. He put his shoulder right back together.
2: Yeah.
1: He told me before I went to the surgery that I was going to have a prostate bag.
2: Yeah, so it's the location. If it's near the rectum, it's above. It's pain in
1: the ass. Yes, it is.
2: I told you, I've got two people close to me who definitely.
1: I'm a lost pastor now.
2: You what?
1: That's what scared the shit out of me.
2: Oh, so you have a hereditary thing.
1: Man.
2: Right. Well, I mean, I got my check. It's supposed to be at 50. I got my check at 40.
1: Yeah, yeah. I've been going every year now.
2: You do it every year?
1: Yeah,
2: I do it every 5.
1: Yeah.
2: All right, let's continue. Are you guys support? Hey, so, there's a bunch of Southsiders in 90s music videos. You guys know. Why don't you read the video? Do you remember which ones you were in? Like,
1: is that Mellow?
3: Yeah, that's
1: all of Easy. One of my brothers is a famous actor in every Easy video. He come get him every time Easy used to get a video. Pick up my older brother every time. Every single time in every single Easy video.
2: So was that fun? Was that something you guys did on?

0: come from Boulevard and Alameda here. Smoke from the Cummins here. You know, acting like you are, like you're a street motherfucker. You're tripping, mayor. You better see your mayor. You know what I'm saying? Coming here mad, though. He knew who the fuck we were, you know what I'm saying? He was just trying to show his boys, you know? Mm-hmm. All the Compton police is just show his boys. The Wrights, Reggie, Junior and Senior. Mm-hmm. Yeah.
1: So, before that happened, before any of that happened, you know, the Tupac murder was in 96. Did you ever feel like it was going to catch up with you?
0: Was that?
1: Did you ever feel like it was going to catch up with you? You know, that people would come and talk to you about it?
0: Man, they had this, the FBI was on it from day one. It was on it from day one.
1: Tell me about the first time they talked to you about it. Was it 97?
0: That,
1: tell me about the first time they talked to you about it.
0: They didn't talk to me until I went to the feds. 98. They never can catch up, come up with me. Every time they ran in my houses, I would never.
1: And at that time, you didn't tell them anything. You just told them.
0: Somebody parking up the wrong tree. So I was just, you know, but they got all the bottom feeders, you know what they do, they get all the bottom feeders, and all of them motherfuckers just sold me out, they kind of hurted me, you know, so all I did was help them dudes out, had they back, no matter what, you know, so the money, the pockets were right, families were right. You know how the feds do. Get all the bottom feeders. Lead them up to the big men. Like you go down a snowball down a hill. Everything you call it, you know. Shit.
2: Just said Mario.
0: Yeah, they're a motherfucker.
2: Mm-hmm. Just said Mario, the first note.
1: You talked to the cops in 98. You said they're barking up the wrong tree. You thought you were done.
0: No. When I was in the feds, they came up there every month. Making my life miserable as hell.
1: And then, but at least you got, you know, what, 12 years until they caught up with you, 2010 or whatever?
0: I was a little smart, I guess. But the dude said he was going to give me promises. That motherfucker was so cold, his eyes was piercing. This fair dude named Holiday, that dude made my life a miserable. Doing it on, but ever since that night, seemed like dude stuck his head up my ass on me. You know what I'm saying? He's a special agent in charge of the major crime unit. Ever since that night, that dude been making my life miserable. You know, I did 5.5. Motherfucker came up there at least 10 times. Told the warden, yo, what you got up here? He's a serial killer. I'm like, oh, fuck. You know what I'm saying? Killing rappers.
1: What was your relationship with Puffy? Like, how did it, like, evolve? Like, you guys were cool, and then you hung out a lot together?
0: When he used to come to California, he used to be able to meet up and have fun. I was a baller. I was a dude. In fact, I was doing better than him back then. You know, shit. I'm fine, man. You know.
1: Did he ever talk about sugar? Did he ever talk about getting scared?
0: Fucked up. Is that?
1: I said, did he ever talk about sugar? Did he ever talk about being scared and, like, getting up on the bullshit, going back and forth, the East Coast, West Coast shit?
0: He didn't talk about that till later on in our relationship.
2: That's right.
1: Well, that's what I mean. Like, you know, when did we get to that spot, that place where you guys were talking about that?
0: I remember my boy Zip was rolling up We was going to the club one night, rolling up green, they were in the neighborhood. Phone line. He was like, I guess they must have fucking played it. Something, I don't know. He's like, man, let me speak to Keith. So got on the phone. What's up, dog? Like, man, I'm giving a concert out there. You want on a tour on the West Coast. That's what was, takes cool to come out there. I just said, why it wouldn't be cool? He's like, the big CEO guy. CEO guy? He's like, yeah, the big guy. I knew what he was talking about. He was like, cold or some shit. So I guess I was kind of scared of the guy. So we went to the Irvine Meadows. It was something.
3: Oh, it was the Irvine Meadows.
0: He had the hottest song out in the world. You know what I'm saying? Shit, that song was One More Chance. Put me in on the stage. Shit was right there. So I came off the stage, he asked me, man, how you going in? Same way I know you. Irvine Meadows. It was something.
3: Oh, it was the Irvine Meadows.
0: He had the hottest song out in the world. You know what I'm saying? Shit, that song was One More Chance. Put me in on the stage. Shit was right there. So I came off the stage, he asked me, man, how you going in? Same way I know you. After that, we went to the San Diego concert. As a matter of fact, the Dallas Cowboys stayed in the same hotel we stayed in.
3: It's good, he's telling all the same cool details he did 10 years ago. Amazing.
0: And the balls would go all around that level for the Dallas Cowboys.
3: Football team, everything.
0: Ready for Troy Aikman. See, I don't know if we're going to get you in trouble or not, but the balls were all around the camp. Yeah. Then we went to the Anaheim. I was on the Halloween night.
3: Perfect. Halloween.
0: Yeah, you know,
4: and he'd just give you passes for everyone. Like, everyone would go concerts.
0: Got it. After that, we went to the San Diego concert. As a matter of fact, the Dallas Cowboys stayed in the same hotel we stayed in.
3: It's good, he's telling all the same details he did 10 years ago. Amazing.
0: And all the balls would go all around that level for the Dallas Cowboys.
3: Football team, everything.
0: Ready for Troy Aikman. See, I don't know if we're going to get you in trouble or not, but the balls were all around the camp. Yeah. Then we went to the Anaheim. I was on the Halloween night.
3: Perfect. Halloween.
0: Yeah, you know,
4: and he'd just give you passes for everyone. Like, everyone would go to concerts.
0: I'd just go get the tickets for the little homies. I was riding in the van. I was on the stage with him every time. Yeah.
4: You get to hang out with Big E, obviously, right?
0: Yeah, Big E was cool too, and everything like that.
4: So when did Puffy start talking about Shook on a real serious level?
0: Even back there? we already established that.
4: Yeah.
0: Now what'd you say?
4: I said, when did he start talking about Shook, like, on a real serious level? Puffy.
0: Oh, being scared of Shook?
4: Well, or doing something more than that.
0: I ain't really comfortable talking about that right now. When you see me in that suit, you got me, all right?
4: Okay.
0: I've been thought that out.
4: Okay. So let's take a break. Okay. You can go smoke. Can you be back here in 10 minutes?
0: Yeah.
4: I want to get more before the 2 o'clock.
0: Yeah, no.
4: Yeah.
0: Yeah, you got to give me to my wife. because she did take me back. You know, I couldn't, I might have not been here.

0: this coming Monday, Gene. And the reason you want the second bite of the apple, remember, he is presumed innocent. He's already stood up in court today and said that he believes the prosecution is not treating him fairly because they have published in open court through the recitation of audio footage of his interviews with law enforcement, addresses and phone numbers. In fact, I want to play for a second that moment, Gene, mm-hmm. because it was really stunning to hear him speak directly to the court. Even his lawyer, who normally would be the one to say, no, no, go through me, then I will address the court. He stood by and listened to his client articulate his concerns, which I think are valid ones. Listen to this.
1: They keep giving out my address. They broke in my house, vandalized my house, vandalized my wife's car. You know what I'm saying? Because they keep giving out our address. Now they gave out my sister's address. This stuff is wrong.
2: I've heard it's going on both ways, that there's concerns both ways.
1: They're wrong.
2: I've admonished them to talk to their witnesses and anyone they can communicate about this, about these issues, okay? So your attorney let me know what's going on.
1: I get beat up by the cops. The guy attacked me in here, sent me to prison. This is wrong, and it's mostly this guy.
2: For the record, you're pointing at Mr. DeJohn.
3: Yeah, for the record, I think he's indicating he's upset I'm prosecuting him for murder.
1: No, I'm not upset because you're prosecuting. You're endangering my family's life.
2: Okay. State, again, like we talked about at the bench, you're going to stay in communication with your witnesses about not doing any of that. Goes both ways. Mr. Stamps, you'll talk to your client about not communicating with witnesses as well.
4: Yes, ma'am.
2: Okay, perfect. We'll be in recess. Thanks, everybody.
0: The Gene Casar, as you're here, the defendant, Keefe D, making it pretty clear that the stakes remain high even 30 years after the killing of Tupac Shakur.
5: Right, and he's not only talking about the addresses. He says they broke into my house, they mm-hmm. vandalized my house, they took my wife's car. Is he talking about the execution of a search warrant? What is he talking about there? Because he's blaming the prosecution. Or is he saying, because you let my address out, he lives in, well, I won't tell you where he lives, all right? We're adding to the issue, but he lives in Nevada. That's where he lives now. And is he saying that because you, I did not hear his Nevada address, however. I heard his Compton address from years ago, but I didn't hear the Nevada address. Or is he saying that somehow the Nevada address got out and others broke into the house, vandalized the house, took the wife's car?
0: Yeah, vandalizing the car. I mean, all of these things he's trying to articulate, he is pointing the finger squarely back at the prosecution. Yeah. He believes has not taken enough precautions to ensure that otherwise identifiable information mm-hmm. that does not have direct bearing on the relevant charges is not made public. And
5: right.
0: Judge Wilcott, to that point, you know, you would expect, we've seen the pretrial motions here. Gene was covering them thoroughly as well. I don't recall them ever raising the issues of redacting any of the audio footage or redacting these personal identifying information or any addresses, which one would think would be quite standard. Maybe we didn't hear it. Maybe we didn't see the full addressing of the court. But I am surprised that when we hear things like in the audio recordings of the interviews, we are hearing even addresses, whether they're current or not.
6: Well, so there are two thoughts. The first is I agree with you. Typically, witnesses do not testify as to addresses, phone numbers, and that includes audios and videos that are admitted into evidence because that's confidential information, bank account numbers on financial records, phone numbers on cell phone records. These are things that are typically scrubbed so the jury and the public doesn't have access to them. So perhaps they're doing it instead of in a preliminary motion. Perhaps the judge said for all witnesses, keep that information out. Now, part of the issue with the audios and the videos that I have is jury fatigue. I feel like they're going for a very long time, and jurors to have to sit and just listen to that is a lot. And so there's the rule of completeness. You both know this. When you have that rule, the judge has to allow you to play enough of the video so that it's fair, that is not misleading, and it is not, and it also has to be relevant. And so they've already gone through this to say these are the portions you're allowed to play, but it's a lot of information. And I'm just wondering if they're not being cautious enough about those portions to listen. Hey, here's some identifying information that we need to not play.
0: really insightful to think about that. And Gene, to that point, you and I were just talking about the idea of, you know, it's been days. Like, we're in day five. But if I were to sort of summarize what the bulk of testimony, the presentation has come in, I'm going to think about the voluminous audio recording. You're talking about 4 or 5 to 8 hours worth already. We're in the first week. Now, there's the primacy and recency thing, right? The first thing you heard and the last thing you heard can be the most important. And if I get everything out in the rule of completeness, I can then begin to sort of cherry pick later in my closing. But there is a gamble in doing that with the jury, especially if the jury is missing moments you really want them to highlight.
5: Yeah, I think he's riveting as he's telling the story of his life, how he became a crypt. And, you know, our producer in the courtroom said that he was watching the jury when the first very lengthy audio statement was played just yesterday. And that initially at the beginning, they were a little restless. But then as he got into the story, he said they were leaning forward, the jurors, as they were watching that. So maybe they feel this is like a movie, and it is interesting to them. And obviously, by just rolling the tape, it's in context.
0: We have a lot more to talk about. We're going to take a quick break, including a moment that Gene's very keen eyesight saw about Keefe D dabbing his eyes. What was he talking about? Was he emoting?

0: We're back. And the first week of trial now under the belt of the prosecution, they carry the burden to prove their case beyond a reasonable doubt. And they want to prove that Keefe D, although he did not pull the trigger, was the shot caller that led to the death of Tupac Shakur. They have shown diagrams of what happened on the Las Vegas Strip. They have shown surveillance footage from inside of the MGM Grand, where Orlando Baby Lane Anderson, the nephew of Keefe D, was beaten up by Tupac Shakur and Suge Knight. They believe that was the catalyst for then what caused a retaliatory strike by Keefe D to shoot into the car of Suge Knight and Tupac Shakur. There's also a larger story at play here that you're seeing a lot of conversation about through audio interviews between law enforcement and Keefe D, where he's inviting the discussions about the East-West Coast rivalry. He introduces allegations, which are just allegations, because there is a presumption of innocence. There's no criminal charges having been filed against Sean Diddy Combs for his, what Keefe D says, was a murder-for-hire plot afoot. I want to bring back in Judge Ashley Wilcott and also Gene Casares to the conversation. You know, we're learning a lot in these audio recordings, Gene, between law enforcement and Keefe D, and at times his attorneys are really have always been there as well. But we're also hearing conversations between Keefe D and filmmakers who made a film about death row. And during that conversation, there was a moment when Keefe D, speaking to Mario Diaz, a filmmaker directing that series about Death Row Records, where he's recalling his mother. Look at this. He's talking about his mom got sick when he was 16 years old, suffering from cancer, and goes on to talk about how he wishes that she had not been taken from her. I look at him. He's wiping his eyes. I really kind of needed my mom's back then at that point because she could have forced me to be a better person for us, finishing school and stuff.
1: You know, it's sad when you watch this because he just as you said, he said, I could have been a better person if my mother had still been there and had lived. You know, his father's in the Marines, stationed at Camp Pendleton. And another thing that just strikes me is Suge and he went all the way back to Little League and football, where Suge's father and uncle were the coach of the little football team, and they played together. They were 9 or 10 years old. And I think about that in context of the testimony because Dwayne Davis, in one of the recordings that we've heard, I guess it would have been 2008, he said that he looked over as the shots were being fired and Suge looked straight into his eyes. They had eye contact. Do you realize that Suge did not turn in Dwayne Davis?
0: Mm-hmm.
1: He did not go to police. Mm-hmm. And they were on opposite sides at this point. But back when they were close friends, when they were 9 or 10 years old in Compton, maybe that's why. Maybe it's the rule of the streets. But for whatever reason, Suge did not do that. And he made a statement several years ago saying that he didn't want to help get anybody convicted.
0: Mm. And he even, there's a conversation that Keefe D was having. His own attorney is in that 2009 interview. And the law enforcement officer, who's part of a gang unit and drug unit, is, you know, asking him, does he think that Suge Knight believes that he had anything to do with it? And Keefe D begins to talk about how he has seen Suge Knight since, right? That there were conversations that they'd had, and there was never seemingly this tense moment where he believes he was the shooter, because he does describe it, that Suge Knight was also hit that night as well.
1: Mm-hmm.
0: Judge Wilcott, I want to bring you back into this conversation because, as Gene pointed out, one of the big hurdles for the prosecution here is about the street code, about the muzzles that are put on. No one wants to talk. It's taken 30 years to get here, even though we're talking about law enforcement being aware of these allegations and somebody, you know, saying that they themselves were shot callers back in 2008 and 2009. And here we are in 2026, just now at a trial of Keefe D. Talk to me about what it's like to try to either preside over a case where you know that hearsay is always the hurdle, but now you've got reluctant witnesses who are only appearing because of subpoenas. They make that abundantly clear every time they go to the stand. How do you view the instructions period of how to help shape the way the jury perceives this?
2: Well, so you take your witnesses as you find them. And these witnesses, it's been a long time. A lot of their memories have deteriorated. Three of the individuals in the car, in the white Cadillac that were in that car with the defendant, are deceased. So you have these issues. And the best you can do as a judge, and I like this judge. Let me say this. She's managing her courtroom. That's our job. We need to make certain that the rules of evidence are being followed, that the rules of the courtroom are being followed, that decorum is being ensured inside that courtroom, that there's nothing happening in front of the jury that is going to make them impartial, make this a fair process. So in doing this, the best you can do is say to the witnesses, you need to answer the question. If there's an objection raised and they're hemming and hawing, or I don't know. But if a witness says, I don't know, or I don't remember, nobody can make them say anything different. That's their answer. You have to take it. And then the jury has to assess the credibility of that witness and what they're saying.
0: There's also a moment, Judge, during the week that we'll talk about, too, that involved some jurors saying, it, one in particular, Mob James, treat me as a hostile witness. Treat me as a hostile witness. We'll talk about what that means and how you sort of deal with that in a trial. It is largely, you know, performative in that moment, just going back and seeing it, because this was a prosecution witness. He'd already made it clear he didn't want to testify without that subpoena. But there is something to talk about in terms of how the prosecution's own witnesses are the ones saying this. Got to go to a quick break. When we come back, we're going to talk a lot about what were the biggest moments of trial today in the first full week

0: been some others. It would have, again, it would be on the report.
1: We're back after hearing a full week of testimony that began with opening statements just earlier this week and now concluding with more than 12 witnesses already having testified, including hours and hours of footage, audio recorded footage, interviews between law enforcement from the FBI and the LAPD, between KFED, his attorneys present, and also law enforcement, and also hearing interviews between KFED and filmmakers, one in particular, a director and showrunner who was making a multi-part series involving Death Row Records. But again, the prosecution's star witness here is KFED. I'm back with Gene Casares. I'm also back with Judge Ashley Wilcott. Let's talk about this, Gene, because the jurors have heard so much. But the focus that they have to be thinking about is that this is KFED on trial for murder, not because he was the one to pull the trigger, but because he was the one to call the shot. And so there's going to be a challenge, all that's come in, to refocus and streamline the prosecution's case because they've got to prove the elements of each charge.
2: Right. And so let's look at the gun for a second, right? He said in his statement, audio tape statement, that he got the gun but immediately gave it to someone else. But it passed through his hands, all right? He said it out of his own mouth. Gun's never been found. No one saw him with a gun that has testified. However, he said it was a Glock 40. Well, we know that the bullet casings, the casing cartridges that were found, were Winchester Smith & Wesson 40 caliber that fit into a Glock 40. And there were even some triangular areas on them. It looked like tool marks is what they were trying to say, that were consistent with a Glock.
1: So important. And there was different testimony. In fact, we heard some today where he describes Glock. And his attorney is trying to tell him, look, don't implicate yourself in saying you have a gun. If you don't remember something in the past, don't all of a sudden try to recollect it. And you have a detective, Darren Dupree, who was the colleague of a man by the name of Kading, who then wrote that murder rap book, right, Gene? Mm-hmm. And he's in the room for that 2008 and 2009 interview. And he remains in the room while the attorney is telling KFED, do not implicate yourself in a murder case, which is exactly where we are right now, that you're not the shooter, but if you facilitated anything, you're equally liable.
2: But he said, but I got the gun. He gave it to me. And so yeah. He said it anyway.
1: And that's the whole crux of the prosecution, Judge, because they believe that KFED is their star witness, whether he actually takes the stand in his particular part of the case or not, which is never required for him. He has every right not to do so. It's his choice. But they don't need him to take the stand. He has been talking throughout this whole trial, and the jurors are watching him, assessing his credibility when they are having their own split screen in the courtroom between what he's saying then and how he's looking now.
3: Absolutely. And don't forget, we have the 2019 memoir that is going to be used as well, the Compton Street mm-hmm. Legend. And, you know, yeah. I felt like watching the 2008, 2009 interviews, what bothered me were they were so casual with him and the questioning and talking. And I felt like he just didn't understand at the time what his lawyer was trying to say, which is, it doesn't matter if you pulled the trigger or not. You had the gun. You handed it to someone. You can be found guilty. I don't feel like he ever understood that, because to me, he made it clear. Yeah, he had the gun. He gave it to someone else. I don't think he believes that means he should be or is responsible for the murder of Tupac Shakur. But we know legally, under the definition of first degree murder in the state of Nevada, the jury can find that. The second piece of that is, to your point, what really stood out to me today, number one, those tears that you've already mentioned, wiping his face with those tears. The second part is, do you need to take a break?
1: Quick finish your point. Go ahead, Judge.
3: Just real two other points. Number one, he grinned at the end of the trial, and then also his being upset with the court about those other witnesses.
1: Yes. Really important. We're seeing his emotions come through. Mm-hmm. We've got so much more to talk about. I want to thank our audience at HLN for tuning in. Come back here Monday. We'll be right back here Eastern Time, 9:30 in the morning, when court resumes again out of Las Vegas. We'll see you then.
4: Up next. Did an intruder commit this brutal murder?
5: Could this have been even a professional hit?
4: And was the victim's lifestyle to blame?
6: When we find nude photographs, what role does she play in this?
4: But the evidence points in a different direction.
7: You weren't too smart, Bobby. You got murdered.
4: The roofing business can be very lucrative. 42-year-old Bob Bosley started his roofing business from scratch in his hometown of Alexandria, Kentucky, and grew it into a multi-million dollar operation.
7: Bobby loved to help people. There was a woman that needed some repair work on her roof because it was bad weather, and she was more or less worrying how she was going to pay for it. And he told her, "Ma'am, it's Christmas. Merry Christmas. Don't worry about it."
4: Bob and his wife, Amy, had two small children and lived a very comfortable life.
8: He was very well off. He had nice cars, nice home, loved boats. He had pretty much all the toys that anybody could want.
4: Until one night, something happened that changed their lives forever. Shortly before dawn, they woke to find an intruder in their bedroom. Shots were fired, and the intruder fled.
9: Someone is breaking into our house, and my husband...
10: Stay on the line.
4: During the call, Amy could hear the intruder who was still in the house.
9: Oh, my God. I don't know what to do. No, you can't go out there. It's my kid.
10: Where are they at?
5: There was a loud thump, and suddenly, Amy wasn't on her end of the phone anymore.
4: The 911 operator called Amy back.
10: Is he in the house now?
9: He just killed me. He shot my husband. Oh, my God. He shot my husband.
4: It took police only minutes to get to the scene.
6: We found Bob Bosley face down on the mattress, his knees to the floor, kind of in a, I guess, a kneeling position, slumped over the bed, face down, multiple bullet wounds. Obviously deceased.
4: Amy's clothes were torn, and there were abrasions on her chest and behind her ear. The children were unharmed in their bedrooms.
5: The most horrific part of this crime to me was the fact that it was committed when children were in the home.
4: Amy described the assailant as a white male, about 5 feet 6 inches tall, 170 pounds, with a stocking over his face. She also said he smelled of urine and had a speech impediment.
5: The house appeared to be ransacked. There were kitchen cabinets open. There were pills that had been strewn all over in the bathroom.
4: On the bedroom floor were shell casings from a 9mm handgun. It appeared that the killer entered the house by breaking a window in the back door.
8: We were looking for something that could have been used to break that window open.
4: Then investigators found something intriguing.
6: When we find nude photographs in a safe of a man who's married, he's now deceased, it's something we have to look at. Who is this person? You know, why does he have nude pictures of her in a safe? You know, what role does she play in this?
4: The photos gave investigators a whole new set of suspects.

0: schedule your free consultation today.
1: The only thing we've ruled out at this point is the wife. We believe that a subject entered the Bosley residence, was confronted by Mr. Bosley, shot Mr. Bosley, and then exited the residence.
2: The biggest concern was that there was a murderer on the loose in our county, and we needed to react quickly and find out what happened and where this person might be to make sure that everybody else in our community was safe.
3: An autopsy revealed Bob had been shot 7 times, but only 2 shell casings were found in the bedroom.
4: When somebody's shot 7 times and we only find 2 shell casings, there's only one explanation. Somebody picked up the shell casings.
3: Even though the house had been ransacked, the motive didn't appear to be robbery.
4: There was hundreds of dollars strewn across the floor that had been in a hat with a wallet.
3: Amy Bosley told police she thought the killer might be one of Bob's clients or employees.
5: Oh, Bobby. There's times when Bob has disagreements with people. He's pretty nasty. And he's very in their face. You definitely know where he's staying and what he thinks.
6: He had a high turnover rate. So if someone was fired from his job, a disgruntled employee, that would be another area that we would have to check.
3: Amy told police about an argument Bob had with his friend, Noah Heim, just 2 days before the murder.
5: Noah owed Bob money. He gave him a check for, I think over $1,000, and he only paid me like $200 of it. I remember Bobby saying, "You keep f***ing around people. You ain't gonna have any f***ing friends left."
3: Noah and Bob grew up together. Bob employed him as a contractor, and Noah served as best man at his wedding. When questioned by police, Noah Heim denied any involvement. He also had an alibi for the night of the murder. Investigators started to doubt whether the killer was someone from work.
6: He would do anything to help somebody out. One of his workers would come up and say, "Hey, Robert, I'm a little low on money this week." And he would just pull out his wallet, pull out a couple $100 bills, and give it to him to pay back whenever you get a chance.
3: Now investigators turned to the racy photographs they found in Bob's safe. Apparently, Bob Bosley worked hard and played hard. Boat parties on Lake Cumberland were his favorite escape, and he'd take friends, clients, and lots of young women.
4: Was there nudity? Yeah. A lot of alcohol? Yeah.
3: It was at one of these parties that Bob met Darla Cope, one of the women in the pictures. She was 10 years younger than Bob, and there were rumors they'd had an affair. But Darla told police she had an alibi for the night of the murder.
4: There was no bad blood. There was no reason for her to commit this crime, nor a jealous boyfriend or husband that would have come in and committed the crime, you know, because of her.
3: When questioned, Amy Bosley claimed that Bob did most of the partying, but the evidence contradicted that.
4: She partook in the same type party atmosphere that he did. It wasn't uncommon for her to be on the houseboat with other people, you know, in some sort of state of undress.
2: There were a lot of rumors surrounding Bob and Amy's relationship and their marriage. I think that people thought that it was possible that

0: Investigators were convinced that the key to finding out who killed Bob Bosley could be found in the evidence at the crime scene.
1: The police were executing a search warrant on the residence, and one of the areas where they decided to look was in the basement.
0: There, hidden beneath the stairs, investigators found an aluminum baseball bat with something embedded in the soft aluminum.
2: The fresh scratches on the bat are important because that represents probably more recent damage. They were shiny with very sharp edges, and they had some fine white powdery material in them.
0: Forensic examiner Maureen Bottrell discovered that the material was glass. Bottrell compared it to the glass from the broken window at the crime scene using what's called the refractive index.
2: Refractive index is a measure of the speed of light through a transparent object.
0: The glass is placed in a silicon liquid, then heated. The point where the glass disappears is called its refractive index.
2: The five fragments that had the same refractive index as the fragments that were recovered from the door are consistent with having originated from the door.
3: They came back with not only the glass fragments that matched the window panes, but also paint and wood samples that were contained within that ball bat, which matched the doorway or the frame of that door.
0: But where did the bat come from? The Bosley's children identified it as one of theirs. And it appeared that the glass was broken from inside the house, since most of the glass was outside the door. Investigators found something else hidden in the basement, of all places, inside the clothes washer.
4: One of the officers found a towel that contained four shell casings, and it was rolled up and shoved to the bottom of a washing machine that was full of clothes and water.
3: And I thought that we had just hit the pay dirt we were looking for in the case.
0: The casings from the washing machine

0: were compared to the casings found in the bedroom.
1: I looked at the individual marks that these specimens had. I examined 6 cartridge cases, 4 from the washing machine, 2 from the bedroom. I reached the conclusion that all 6 of these had been fired from the same firearm.
0: And a closer look at the nightshirt Amy was wearing on the night of the murder revealed an inconsistency.
2: The shirt that she was wearing appeared to have been torn by the bad guy. Forensic analysis of that T-shirt showed that it, in fact, had been cut through the collar and then pulled apart.
0: And Amy's injuries looked suspicious, too.
2: Probably with a pair of scissors, in that she scratched her chest.
0: When questioned by police, Amy denied any involvement.
3: You know I've got to ask you this at some point. Did you shoot your husband?
4: No.
3: You know I had to ask you that, right?
5: It's not uncommon for criminals to lie. Happens all the time.
0: When the Internal Revenue Service heard about Bob Bosley's murder, they called prosecutors with a possible motive. They told police that the Bosley Roofing Company hadn't paid their corporate taxes for the last 5 years and owed the government $1.7 million. Amy was the company's bookkeeper.
6: Amy would withhold the state income tax, federal income tax, workers' comp, Social Security, those items, but it was never sent to them.
0: But where was the $1.7 million?
6: I think that's the $1.7 million question. What did Amy do with the money?
0: The IRS first met with Amy Bosley. Dissatisfied, they later wanted to meet with Bob, too. But Amy wouldn't allow it.
6: The IRS investigator insisted on talking to Bob. So Amy actually got onto the phone and started talking to this agent. She was disguising her voice, trying to sound like Bob Bosley. And what the investigator told us was that it really sounded like somebody acting like Kermit the Frog.
0: The IRS asked Amy for her business records, and she promised to comply.
2: She never provided the information, nor did she arrange a meeting between her husband and these agents.
0: But there was no indication Bob Bosley knew anything about the tax problem.
7: Kind of know he didn't know about IRS. I think he would really have a fit if he knew he had owed any money.
6: She had their income tax returns prepared each year. She actually took them to Bob and had him sign these returns. In his mind, he believed that everything was taken care of.
0: Amy could put off investigators for only so long. They demanded a meeting with her and Bob for the morning of Bob's murder.
5: There was no choice. They were coming that morning, and she knew it.
6: Within a few short hours after her husband had been murdered, Amy had the wherewithal to make a call to that IRS agent. She said, "Sorry, we're not going to be able to meet with you today. Bob's been murdered."

0: talk to your dermatologist about Rinvoq.
1: Investigators now believed that Amy Bosley murdered her husband because she didn't want him to find out she hadn't paid the income taxes for their roofing business for the last 5 years.
2: This embezzlement had been going on for quite some time. The figure that we had received from the IRS was that the Bosleys had owed approximately $1.7 million in back taxes and federal liability.
3: She didn't want to sit down with her husband and explain to him that the business you spent your entire life building, I've destroyed by not paying taxes. They're going to take it all away from me.
1: Apparently, Amy mistakenly believed that Bob's death would take her off the hook.
2: Amy thought that because Bob was the owner of the business, that all liability would fall on him. And if he was no longer there, there was no one to accept that liability.
4: So if Bob wasn't alive, the chances are that the IRA agents would just quit and go home.
1: Prosecutors believe that Amy panicked when the IRS demanded a meeting with her husband. Instead of telling Bob what she'd done, Amy chose murder. The night before the IRS meeting, Amy put the children to bed and waited for Bob to fall asleep. She took Bob's 9mm handgun and shot him. Then tried to clean up by picking up the shell casings, although she missed some of them. Amy then ransacked the house to make it look like robbery, broke the glass in the back door, then hid the shell casings in the washing machine. To make it look like there was a struggle, prosecutors believe Amy cut her nightshirt, then scratched herself with the scissors, then called 911. She gave an all-star performance.
5: Someone is breaking into our house. Oh, my God. I don't know what to do. Oh, you can't have this, my kid.
6: This morning at approximately 10:45 a.m., the Campbell County Police Department arrested and charged Amy Bosley with the murder of her husband, Robert Bosley.
1: But where was the murder weapon?
7: We have searched by land, we have searched by air, and we have searched by water rescue. There's a pond out there. We dredged the pond to searching for the gun, and we still have not been able to locate the firearm in question.
1: When police looked at footage of Amy Bosley leaving her home on the night of the murder, they noticed that Amy wasn't carrying her pocketbook. Her sister was. After Amy's arrest, Amy's sister finally got around to looking inside. When she did, she found a 9mm handgun.
2: Her sister did the appropriate thing. She hired an attorney to turn over this key piece of evidence, and that's how it made it to our office.
3: She was hoping her sister would chuck it in the river or dispose of it.
1: Ballistic experts compared the handgun to the shell casings found in the bedroom and inside the washing machine.
8: They all had class characteristics that were like that produced by the submitted pistol.
1: One year after Bob's murder, Amy Bosley accepted a plea bargain. She pled guilty to first-degree murder in return for a sentence of 20 years in prison.
9: I didn't want the kids on the stand because I didn't want to tear them any more apart than they were.
2: What did Amy do with the money? I don't know if anyone can answer that except for Amy Bosley. I think that $1.7 million probably went to support their lifestyle, probably went to help buy the big boat, to buy the property in Pendleton County, to help build their dream home. I think that over time, their lawyer did the appropriate thing. She hired an attorney to turn over this key piece of evidence, and that's how it made it to our office.
3: She was hoping her sister would chuck it in the river or dispose of it.
1: Ballistic experts compared the handgun to the shell casings found in the bedroom and inside the washing machine.
8: They all had class characteristics that were like that produced by the submitted pistol.
10: My address is 11842. My name is Steve Bosley. Bosley?
1: 1 year after Bob's murder, Amy Bosley accepted a plea bargain. She pled guilty to first-degree murder in return for a sentence of 20 years in prison.
9: I didn't want the kids on the stand because I didn't want to tear them any more apart than they were.
2: What did Amy do with the money? I don't know if anyone can answer that except for Amy Bosley. I think that $1.7 million probably went to support their lifestyle, probably went to help buy the big boat, to buy the property in Pendleton County, to help build their dream home. I think that over time, their lifestyle might have gotten beyond their means.
1: Prosecutors believe that Amy Bosley might have hidden some of the money, but where remains a mystery.
9: I would really love to know who's got that. I would really love to know.
1: The Bosley's children now live with their grandparents. Bob's once thriving business. 1 year after Bob's murder, Amy Bosley accepted a plea bargain. She pled guilty to first-degree murder in return for a sentence of 20 years in prison.
9: I didn't want the kids on the stand because I didn't want to tear them any more apart than they were.
2: What did Amy do with the money? I don't know if anyone can answer that except for Amy Bosley. I think that $1.7 million probably went to support their lifestyle, probably went to help buy the big boat, to buy the property in Pendleton County, to help build their dream home. I think that over time, their lifestyle might have gotten beyond their means.
1: Prosecutors believe that Amy Bosley might have hidden some of the money. But where remains a mystery.
9: I would really love to know who's got that. I would really love to know.
1: The Bosley's children now live with their grandparents. Bob's once thriving business died with him. Tragedy upon tragedy, redeemed only by the science that proved who was responsible.
4: If someone was to actually burglarize a house, they wouldn't take the time to hide the shell casings. They wouldn't take the time to hide the baseball bat. So that just, right there showed that, she was just lying.
2: By her own actions, Amy made her children witnesses to their father's murder. That, to me, is horrific. The mere fact that we would have to use them as witnesses against their mother was appalling. And she did that. She's the one that did that.
1: Up next, a family vacation turns into a nightmare.
11: That's when I seen the body of a female lying face down in the water.
1: And possible clues provide more questions than answers.
12: Either it was an accident, someone caused her death, or she killed herself.
1: Experts can't seem to agree on exactly what happened.
13: There is not one single eyewitness to anything. There are no confessions. There are no fingerprints.
1: Until groundbreaking science discovers the truth.
14: Method, opportunity, motive, and last person to see them alive. Classic reasons for murder.
1: Every year, the Unger family spent their vacation on the western shore of Lake Michigan in a place called Watervale.
12: It's almost a sanctuary for them to go somewhere else in the state where they can just forget about the rest of the world and reconnect with themselves and their families and their loved ones.
1: Florence worked as a bank loan officer. Her husband, Mark, a mortgage broker, was also a well-known radio personality.
12: Mark Unger had a sports radio show and made him somewhat of a celebrity within his circle of friends.
1: Their vacation in 2003 was like most others. The Ungers checked into their cabin, had dinner, and Mark spent time with their two sons while Florence was outside for some fresh air.
15: Mark read a story to the boys, sang a song, put them to bed, kissed them goodnight, and came back out to the deck, and that Florence was not on the deck.
1: Mark assumed Florence went next door to their friend's cabin since their lights were on. Not wanting to leave the children alone, Mark went to bed. When he awoke just after dawn, Florence still wasn't there.
15: He called the resort owners at approximately 7:30 in the morning, asking them if they had seen Florence. They said they had not.
1: The resort owners went looking for her and found Florence's body in the lake and called 911.
5: There was a guest at Waterdale who was an acquaintance of ours, and I believe it's suicide or a drowning.
10: What is her name?
5: Lowe Unger.
1: When police arrived, they noticed Florence's body was in the lake next to a boat launch. 12 feet above was the deck outside the Unger's cabin.
11: When I looked up, there was a deck railing from the boathouse, and I noticed the deck railing was broke and fractured out.
1: It looked as if Florence had been sitting on the railing and it gave way. Investigators measured the height of the railing and discovered that it was 10 inches below the state building code.
16: You look at that rail and it's low enough that you think if somebody had been sitting on it, they could lose their balance and fall over the edge. I know that I personally didn't want to sit on it.
1: The splintered railing led to suspicions it was structurally unsound.
12: They referred to it as a death trap and that it was an accident waiting to happen. A person could reasonably piece together someone fell through a railing, hit the ground, and ended up perhaps in the lake there.
1: Florence's body was transported to the medical examiner for an autopsy. The medical examiner found no drugs or alcohol in her system. He did find evidence of severe head trauma. But the cause of death wasn't the head trauma, it was drowning.
17: There was plenty of fluid, and that was the result of her active inhalation of the water from the lake because she was submerged.
1: But what caused Florence to fall to her death? Was it suicide, an accident, or something more sinister?

0: QCTD, ask about Austedo XR.
1: This is Flo Unger, and she was a student from 1975 to 1978.
2: The tragic death of Florence Unger, the mother of two young children, was a shock to co-workers, friends, and family.
3: Unless you've lived through it, it's very difficult to explain. You feel like your head's going to explode. It's total and complete devastation. There's nothing like it. It's unimaginable.
2: Police at the scene had to consider every possibility.
4: Do you have a suicide? Do you have an accident? Or do you have a homicide?
2: Florence's family ruled out suicide as a possibility.
3: There's no way that she could have contemplated suicide for a number of reasons. Number one, she would never have left her children parentless.
2: An accident seemed like a distinct possibility. The railing on the deck outside the Unger's cabin was freshly broken. It looked as if she were sitting or leaning on it, and it gave way, causing her to fall to the boat launch below. But how did the body get into the water? Mark Unger hired a private independent forensic firm to find out why. They concluded that with Florence falling 12 feet from the deck, the momentum of the fall carried her forward from the point of impact.
5: They produced 5 different scenarios, computer animations that showed different ways that Florence could have possibly ended up in the water.
2: The forensic firm concluded that Florence's death was an accident. But the medical examiner completely disagreed.
6: Bodies do not bounce. That's number one. She would have been rendered unconscious upon contact. An unconscious person, unconscious individual, cannot just walk into the water.
2: And Dr. Dragovich noticed that the blood stain on the boat launch was nearly a foot in diameter.
7: For blood to go to that size, to the diameter that we're talking on the cement platform, the body would have had to bend there for a period of time.
2: To find out how long Florence would have laid there bleeding, Dr. Dragovich examined slides of her brain tissue. He focused on the neurons, a cellular communication system that controls movement, memory, and emotion. Dr. Dragovich discovered repair proteins in Florence's brain that were released after her head injury. This showed that Florence's brain was struggling to survive long after she hit her head and before she drowned. Dr. Dragovich estimated that Florence was lying on the cement for at least 90 minutes, possibly for as long as 2 hours before she was in the water. And there was other conflicting evidence. The blood stain on the boat launch and the broken railing above did not line up.
3: The trajectory of where she wound up on the deck was not in line with where the break in the railing occurred.
2: To see whether the deck railing was structurally unsound, analysts tested an unbroken section of the deck railing using what's called a load cell.
8: The load cell is more or less a scale. It's a series of springs and sensors, and it measures compression and tension.
2: Florence weighed 110 pounds. To simulate her sitting on the railing, analysts attached a bicycle seat to one end of the load cell. To the other end, they attached a T-bar, to which they applied 200 pounds of pressure. The railing didn't buckle or break.
8: Somebody from the lab made the comment, wow, 200 pounds. So we knew right then and there that any plan to paint the rail is rotting and dilapidated, weren't going to work.
2: It was beginning to look like the scene had been staged to look like an accident. It was a charge Florence's husband, Mark, adamantly denied.
9: People that knew Mark said Mark was not a killer. Mark would not do that. That he loved Flo, that he loved his family, that he would not do anything like that.
2: Mark had no criminal history. And his children said they heard nothing suspicious on the night of the incident. No argument or fight between their mother and father. Mark continued to maintain his wife's death was a tragic accident. But Florence's family believed this was murder and that Mark was her killer.
3: Method, opportunity, motive, no alibi, and last person to see them alive. Classic reasons for murder. He had them all.

0: military and law enforcement only at GovX.com.
1: Mark and Florence Unger appeared to have an ideal marriage.
2: On the surface, they would appear to be the perfect couple, living in an affluent community with two beautiful children, a beautiful house. But to those who were in their inner circle, they knew that there were many, many problems.
1: Mark Unger's issues with drugs and gambling had cost him his job.
3: He was a pathological gambler. Mark was an alcoholic. He was a drug addict. And this was affecting his personality.
1: He spent as much as 6 months at a time in rehab.
2: Florence actually said at one point it almost seemed like rehabilitation had become his job.
1: Police also learned that Florence had filed for divorce 2 months before her death and had moved on to another relationship.
2: There was evidence of a relationship that Flo had become involved in, and this individual was a close friend of Mark's as well. So it was a difficult circumstance at best.
1: Investigators discovered that Florence had seen this man just a few days before her death, and that Mark might have known about it.
2: I believe on that deck that it's a very real possibility that something about Florence's relationship came out.
1: And now, yet another potential motive emerged. Florence had two life insurance policies with a combined value of $750,000, and Mark was the sole beneficiary.
2: There's no question that Flo was worth more dead to Mark than she was alive.
1: Even stranger, just 5 days before his wife's death, Mark had a run of bad luck at a local casino.
3: We understand that he lost about $7,000 shortly before the fateful trip. And I mean within days of that fateful trip.
1: And friends told investigators Florence didn't want to take the trip to the lake. In fact, she was afraid to go.
2: Flo's friends were all apprehensive. Several of her friends asked her, "Why are you doing this? Why are you going up there?"
3: She did not want to go, but she was afraid to go, and she admitted that to a neighbor.
1: And if that weren't enough, the resort owner gave police even more evidence, also circumstantial. He said when he told Mark he had found Florence's body, Mark didn't ask him where it was.
4: The resort owner absolutely positively testified that he did not tell Mark where Florence was.
1: But Mark appeared to know exactly where to go.
4: Mark ran right to Florence's body lying in the water without being told where she was at and without being able to observe her from his vantage point.
1: To prove this, investigators placed a mannequin in the water exactly where Florence's body was found. Then an investigator with a video camera stood at the exact spot where the resort owner told Mark his wife was dead. In this videotape, it's clear the body can't be seen until the viewer is virtually on top of it.
5: He knew exactly where the body was at.
1: But none of this proved murder. In fact, investigators had no direct evidence linking Mark to Florence's death. That is, until they looked at Mark Unger's shoes and found a white smear.
4: The State Police Crime Lab found a white speck of what they believe was paint.
1: Investigators sent Mark's shoe, along with six different paint samples collected from the resort, to forensic scientist Keith Lamont.
6: I received several known samples from various locations, from the vacation home and boat house area.
1: He bombarded the sample with infrared light, which identifies the chemical makeup of the samples in ways that can then be measured.
6: Paint's composition basically consists of a solvent, which is the liquid, a pigment, which is the color, and a binder. And the binder, you can think of as glue.
1: Lamont found that the paint on Mark Unger's shoe was virtually identical to the paint on the railing and the post holding the railing.
6: The question paint sample from Mr. Unger's shoe was consistent chemically with the known paint from the rail.
1: To investigators, this pointed to only one logical conclusion.
2: We believe Mark kicked that railing, and the paint scuff on the shoe certainly would suggest that.
1: But was this enough to get a conviction?

0: at 4patriots.com before this deal is gone.
1: Investigators knew two important details about the death of Florence Unger. First, tests showed a 110-pound woman sitting or leaning against the deck railing could not have caused it to splinter. Second, forensic tests identified repair proteins in Florence's brain, scientific proof that she lay bleeding on the cement boat launch for about 90 minutes before she drowned in the lake. This made forensic history. It was the first time immunohistochemistry was used in a criminal case. 7 months after Florence's death, Mark Unger was charged with first-degree murder.
2: There's no question, if you look at the evidence in its totality, that Mark Unger made a calculated decision to take another person's life.
1: His lawyer said there was no case against him.
3: There is not one single eyewitness to anything. There are no confessions. There are no fingerprints.
1: Prosecutors believe Mark hoped to salvage their marriage, but they think Florence said no. Mark became violent and pushed her over the railing.